0: show lined up for you today. What do you got in your trick bag over there?
1: Well, you know, this hour we'll probably hear some Christian Dozler. I got some Lou Rawls, some Francine Reed, some Mighty Mo Rogers. But you know what? Let's start it off this way. How about some Hound Dog Taylor and the House Rockers? How's that? All right.
0: The guy that launched Alligator Records.
1: There you go. Hound Dog Taylor. Here we go.
2: Well, I know you got them. I got them too. I got the blues tonight.

0: That's right.
1: Yeah, Mississippi's own Bill Howlin' Mad Perry talking about Saturday night.
2: Yeah, that's singing about a few of his little excursions or some of his Saturday night episodes. I bet that is from true stories there.
1: Now, there was another blues artist that you just called my attention to there, Bill Perry, but not to be confused. This is Bill Howlin' Mad Perry, still alive and kicking.
2: Still alive and kicking. The other Bill Howlin' Mad Perry died a few years ago and was a session player and put out a few records of his own, Bill Perry. But a little different cat, but that was Howlin' Mad Perry.
1: Yeah.
2: And that smoking instrumental, I love instrumentals. I just love listening to instrumentals. But that was Christian Dozler with Anson Funderburg from a CD Christian Dozler put out a few years ago called Three Shades of Blue. Man, that heavy B3 just absolutely smoked, and the horns come in there, and Anson just so tastefully does it. That is, man, all night long, just like that. I'm done. Can't get any better.
1: He's reached the pinnacle.
2: Oh, boy. That's when I might just have to say, sorry, Dr. Dobro, but Jeff's going to put his headphones on. I'm going to check out here for this 4 or 5 minutes. Just, I'm going to get in it.
1: Oh. Mm. Right before that was the daughter of Tommy Tucker that did the high heel sneakers. Her name is Teeny Tucker. And she was doing the old Reverend Gary Davis song, Death Don't Have No Mercy.
2: Then we heard from James Cotton. James Cotton Blues Band. It was an anniversary CD that came out a few years. That song was called Fatuation, and that had Bobby Rush singing.
1: He's got a great story about when Little Walter had left Muddy Waters Band. I think maybe Junior Wells had also left the band at that point, and he's looking for a harmonica player, and he goes to meet James Cotton. Well, this is well before the days of internet or blues being popular with a wider audience or a lot of photographs. So James Cotton literally did not know what Muddy Waters even looked like. And when Muddy walked up to him and told him, he says, I'm Muddy Waters, James didn't believe him.
2: Mm-hmm.
1: He didn't believe him. But he told him where to be that night in Memphis, to play with the band. And James thought, well, I got nothing to lose. I'll go ahead and show up. And he said, sure enough, that was Muddy Waters. And James, of course, played with him for, at least 10 years, if not longer.
2: Well, that reminds me of the story. Maybe you've heard it, that Buddy Guy tells about his first meeting with Muddy Waters. I guess he'd heard of Buddy Guy. And, Buddy said, I was hungry. And he comes up and he says, I'm Muddy Waters. I hear you're hungry. And Buddy says, well, if you're Muddy Waters, I ain't hungry. You're Muddy Waters, I'm not hungry anymore.
1: I ain't hungry anymore.
2: Yeah, that was good.
1: Yeah, yep.
2: Speaking of Muddy.
1: Yeah, speaking of
2: Muddy.
1: We had
2: some Muddy, yeah. Can't lose what Jane never had from Muddy Mississippi Waters.
1: Yeah, and that was with his classic lineup band, Chicago Blues Ensemble from back in the day, Otis Spann on that wonderful piano. Speaking of Buddy Guy on guitar along with Sammy Lawhorn, Willie Dixon on bass, Francis Clay on drums. Recorded in, 1964. You can't lose what you ain't never had.
2: Yep, and then we started the top of that set here with Hound Dog Taylor and House Rockers, See You in the Evening. So I think that catches us up here with Shuffle Shoes and Dr. Sky Dobro.
1: Yeah, the Friends of the Blues radio show. Hope you're enjoying it and having as much fun listening as we are playing. All right, what you got lined up next?
2: I don't know how many of y'all have heard of Francine Reed, but she hails from Kankakee, Illinois. If you've seen Lyle Lovett and his large band, that's Francine that comes out and just absolutely steals the show, but she's put out a few CDs of her own.
1: Lives down in Atlanta these days.
2: Yep. And, some of the family members are good friends of ours, and we've been around them for a long, long time. So let's hear Francine Reed from this great CD called I Want You to Love Me. But we're going to hear Leaving Town.
3: Ooh. Come on, babies. I got the cash. Why don't we just get out of here?

0: job.
1: I need a BMW.
0: I'm a black man working, I play the blues.
1: But that ain't getting it.
0: Oh, shit, here she goes again, talking all that smack. Let me get out here, go to this unemployment office so I can find some work between these gigs.

0: One of my biggest regrets is not seeing Lou Rawls when the opportunity was right there and living seeing Lou Rawls. Unbelievable. Big mistake on my part. Brother Lou, snap your fingers. What a voice, huh?
1: Snap your fingers and I'll come running.
0: Man,
1: I'll be right there.
0: That's fabulous.
1: That is. We were just talking about we get, you know, so many CDs that they'd like for us to play. And the failure, it seems, of most of them, or a lot of them at least, is in the vocal department. Because how can you put somebody up against Lou Rawls, you know, that can't sing? And that just happens too many times. And I don't know what to do, but I do know we're going to keep playing music like that because that's classic music right there.
0: You admitted something earlier today, too. You says, you know, Chef, you got me listening to these vocals, and, you know, sometimes they just don't cut it. And that's what we see in most cases, the vocals.
1: Yeah.
0: The instrumentation can be good. The music can be good. But, boy, you got to have a singer if you're going to sing. Let's just play instrumentals.
1: Yeah, you've ruined me because I guess I used to listen to mediocre vocals and think it was okay, but I'm getting less tolerant.
0: It happens. Believe me, it happens because I'm sure I was doing the same thing. But, you know, it's tough. I understand. How in the world do you compare something with Lou Rawls or, you know, man?
1: Yes, indeed. Well, right before that was a band been around claiming about 30 years, Little Bit of Blues are called, and they're in, the Washington, D.C. area. It's Warner Williams and Jay Summerour with Eric Selby on this particular recording on drums, and that was called Step It Up and Go, the old classic by J.B. Long.
0: And we heard Mighty Mo Rodgers doing a little something called No Regrets, another one of my favorite blues singers there is Mighty Mo Rodgers.
1: Yeah, he's got a new CD out as well. That wasn't from it, but he does have a new CD out about Cadillacs.
0: Got to get that one. Yeah. Oh, we do have that one. We do have that one. That's right.
1: Remind me to bring that one next week.
0: Yeah, that's good. Love Mighty Mo.
1: And prior to that, Little Joe McLaren from Tulsa, Oklahoma. Baby, Please Set a Date was the name of that one.
0: And from Kankakee, Illinois, Kankakee's own Francine Reed, Leaving Town. Here at the Friends of Blues radio show with Shuffle Shoes and Dr. Sky Dobro. Having a good time tonight.
1: Yes, indeed. Well, you know, last week we played a cut by a new artist on me, Annie Mack, called Fool to Believe, and it was so good I thought, well, let's just try one more from her. So let's hear right now. She's from Minnesota. Seem Like Sorrow Be My Name is the name of this one.

0: Boy, that's the truth. You got to get away before anybody notices you. I hear that all the time. They say, you know, how come we can't do anything right here? We're in our own hometown. But as soon as we get on the road, you know, people appreciate us. They don't appreciate you where you live, right in your own backyard. Why is that?
1: Yeah, I don't know. There's a couple of different expressions that illustrate it or mention it. One of them is, the farther away I get from home, the more famous I am.
0: Mm-hmm.
1: And the other one is called the tall poppy syndrome. And this one, the field of poppies, all the poppies want to be the same height. And if one poppy grows taller than the others, it has to be chopped off. People won't stand for it.
0: That's it. Well, that makes sense. Well, that was a little song from Lisa Mann, a CD she's called Satisfied. She's a bass player from the Pacific Northwest, the Portland vicinity, and she's got our old buddy, Mr. Lloyd Jones, helping. That you're always nobody in your own hometown.
1: And then right before that was Annie Mack, Seem Like Sorrow Be My Name. Well, the Friends of the Blues is produced at the studios of WKCC 91.1 FM at Kankakee Community College in Kankakee, Illinois. A big thank you to Mike Savage for producing today's program. 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I'm Dr. Sky Dobro, and for Shuffle Shoes, remember, if you're listening, you are a friend of the blues. We're going to leave you here with an instrumental as we close this hour. Let her roll.

I am meteorologist Anthony J. Here is your WTJX local forecast for Sunday, July 26th. And for this evening and tonight, a few scattered showers could be out there, and then a shower storm after midnight, low temps in the upper 70s. And on Monday, we'll have a chance for showers and a thunderstorm in the morning, and then again around lunchtime, and again anytime in the afternoon, highs upper 80s. Into Tuesday, a few showers will be around the morning, then we turn mainly sunny, hot and sultry, highs getting near 90. The heat index could approach 100. And good news, tropics are quiet. No tropical systems will affect us at least through the next 7 days. 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

0: All right, welcome to another hour of the Friends of the Blues Radio Show. I'm Shuffle Shoes.
1: And I'm Dr. Sky Dobro. We're so glad you're listening to it, and we hope you have a good time listening, as much fun as we have playing the music for you. We got some great music lined up for you this hour. In my bag, I brought some Ronnie Earle and the Broadcasters, a brand new CD, some Catherine Russell, some Otis Redding. But what do you got lined up to kick off with here?
0: Yeah, let's start it off with some Willie Mabon. We like to know about that Seventh Son. How's that?
1: Yeah.
0: All right.

0: Yeah, Mr. Ronnie Earl and the Broadcasters. That was called Robert Nighthawk Stomp. Ronnie Earl's been one of these guitar master cats that people have loved for years and years out of the Northeast, up in, I think, the Boston area, isn't it?
1: Correct. And he's got lots and lots of CDs out. Most of the time, they're instrumentals, but he'll pick a singer here or there. You know, he'll use some Daryl Newlidge occasionally, and here they've got a singer on one song, but he's one of the guys that knows enough not to sing and hire a singer. And great guitar player, but Ronnie Earl is very, very well respected.
0: And right before that, the late, great William Clark on harmonica and vocals. This is My Last Goodbye.
1: Gotta love some William Clark.
0: Yeah. And then we went back to the second album the Allman Brothers Band ever released, back when Brother Dwayne was still alive and well. Please Call Home. That one got called to my attention here the other day. I've listened to it for years, and it just kind of fell amongst all the others on the first two albums. But somebody pointed that one out, and I listened to it again. I thought, you know what? That'd fit perfectly here for the Friends of the Blues radio show.
1: And then we heard Slim Harpo doing I'm a King Bee. And that song, every time I hear that song, reminds me, on my black MGB, I had a license plate that says King Bee. You know, King Bee 80. And I don't know if anybody ever understood the correlation, you know, with King Bee 80. It's an MGB, you know.
0: I don't know.
1: But I liked it. I've changed it since then, but it was pretty nice to have that license plate around King Bee.
0: Right before that, Catherine Russell. Now, here's a lady who can sing and just does jazz and scat and all kinds of stuff and blues, and came out with an album in 2012 that has just a little bit of everything on it. And what a fantastic vocalist. She's appeared on public broadcasting television, PBS stations television. That song was called Romance in the Dark.
1: I'd seen her a couple years ago on one of those stations, and boy, she just knocked me out. She's really, really good. I'd like to cross paths with her someday. Maybe in Helena, huh?
0: Yeah,
1: maybe the King
0: so.
1: Biscuit Festival or something like
0: she,
1: that.
0: She tours Europe a lot. I think she lives in New York. The name of the CD is Strictly Romancin', and it's just got a wealth of great music on it, and she's such a fine vocalist. You can't go wrong with that one.
1: And if you remember way back at the start of that set, about six songs ago, maybe seven, we heard Willie Maybon doing his seventh son from Willie Maybon, who was kind of immortalized, I believe, in the Blues Brothers movie. They mentioned a Willie Maybon song. And before that, I probably hadn't heard of Willie Maybon until maybe 1980, when the Blues Brothers did it, as they did it for a lot of people. They made lots and lots of awareness for good music.
0: Definitely good stuff. Well, you are listening to the Friends of the Blues radio show. Hope you're enjoying it, because we certainly take pleasure in bringing songs to you that you just won't hear on any other radio station in many cases.
1: Yep, Shuffle Shoes and Sky Dobro here, and that's fact. I mean, we're digging in. We're digging deep. And you know what? You want to hear some of our friends? And you know what we get to do when we're doing things like this is we go around to different festivals or different places around the country or go hear a show. You make some pretty darn good friends with these musicians. And I would say, for speaking for both of us, the Reba Russell Band is probably some of our favorites. And coming out of Memphis, Tennessee, we've had many shows with them, been with them many times, and we need to play some Reba Russell.
0: We do. So you're fixing to do that now?
1: I'm fixing to do that. Here's a singer that just absolutely won't quit. Fabulous band. If you ever get a chance to see him, catch up with the Reba Russell Band.

0: I guess that's okay, but I heard him miss that last note right there at the tail end. Smokey Wilson standing at the crossroads. You know, people ask me all the time, Chef, what instrument do you play? I don't, but I can tell right from wrong, and he missed it right there at the end. But I guess that's the blues. You know, if he played with feeling and he played with emotion, he can be like Hubert Sumlin and Eddie C. Campbell and play out of tune.
1: Yeah, every once in a while, or Jimmy Dawkins.
0: That's right. Sorry, guys.
1: Standing at the crossroads. I was looking to see who they credited, and it's credited to Elmore James, and certainly that slide guitar is Elmore James, but so were the lyrics. But Smokey Wilson doing a smoking version there. Right before that, a brand new CD from Matt Baxter and Jake Sampson, and that was the title track. That was called Haunted. Both of them playing acoustic guitars, and Matt Baxter on a Dobro acoustic guitar, but that was pretty tasty for acoustic music.
0: Then we dug out a record from Big Twist and the Mellow Fellows, I Brought the Blues on Myself. You know, I talked earlier about not being able to have seen Brother Lou Rawls, but I did get to see these guys and hang out with Big Twist and the Mellow Fellows and became very good friends. And we lost Big Twist a few years ago, but I still see the band members every now and then, so that was a real good time in my formulation days of blues appreciation.
1: Yes.
0: Formulative days is probably a better way to say it.
1: I like the line in that song, if you want to see what the trouble is, go look that man in the mirror right in the eye.
0: There you go.
1: I brought the blues on myself.
0: I used to have a boss, so you want to know what the problem of it is? Go look in the mirror. You'll see the problem. Okay. Thanks, man.
1: Yeah, thanks, boss.
0: And I'm sure he was right. Certain he was right.
1: And before that, Brad Vickers and his Vestapolitans, a contemporary group that are trying to recapitulate some of the jug band music back, say, like the Mississippi Shakes used to play, and back in that era, back when fiddles were still a main instrument in the blues. And that particular song was called Saving String Rag.
0: And we went to Memphis for the Reba Russell Band, Hard to Live. So some words of wisdom from Reba Russell. It's hard to live, but it's easy to die. So hang right in there and let's just live.
1: Yes, let's keep on breathing.
0: Mm-hmm. Shuffle Shoes and Dr. Dobro here with our words of wisdom for you through the avenue of the blues. Nothing but the blues.
1: The blues, three chords and the truth. You might not get the truth from us, but you'll get it from the blues. So keep that as your guiding stone.
0: I was told by Queen Bee, my wife, one time, I should bring it in to read it, but I guess I had said it one time, you know, if you tell me something, I don't understand it, but if you play it for me in a song, I'll get it.
1: Yeah, yeah.
0: And that makes some sense. I mean, you hear what somebody has gone through in the past, and you hear that they've learned from it, and it worked for them. So, well, you know, that worked many years ago. Let's take heed. Let's listen.
1: Age-old truth, you know. Mm-hmm. There's been many an artist who were not able to express, say, for example, their love with words or face-to-face, but they could do it in a song, or they could do it in a painting, or they could do it in a poem. Kind of the essence of being a true artiste, I guess.
0: Mm-hmm. Mm-hmm. Well, that's how you get here with Shuffle Shoes and Dr. Dobro with the Friends of Blues radio show.
1: It's getting warm enough, and I've been thinking about breaking out the old barbecue grill.
0: And, I have done it.
1: And barbecue, of course, and the blues go together just hand in glove. And an album came out, this is 2011, called Barbecue Any Old Time, and it has 24 tracks on it, all dedicated to barbecue. So let's go back and hear one of these. Speaking of the Mississippi Shakes, one of their members was Bo Carter,

He's got a song here that I actually heard on a commercial for a fast food restaurant within the last year. And the name of the song is Pig Meat Is What I Crave.

0: Yeah, there's a fun little hopping number called a Fire Wagon. I think that's an old Memphis Minnie song, but sung by a girl from Ohio, Lisa Bialas. Just Like Honey is the name of the CD. And what a fun bouncing little number.
1: Then we heard a real cool little piano thing from Big Joe Duskin, 6th Avenue Express from Big Joe Duskin. I think he was from Cincinnati.
0: Yes. And Bo Carter right before that, Pig Meat Is What I Crave, as we think about barbecue season. Well, the Friends of the Blues is produced at the studios of WKCC 91.1 FM at Kankakee Community College in Kankakee, Illinois. A big thank you to Mike Savage for producing today's program. 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I'm Dr. Sky Dobro, and for Shuffle Shoes, always remember, if you're listening, you are a friend of the blues.

I am meteorologist Anthony J. Here is your WTGX local forecast for Sunday, July 26th. And for this evening and tonight, a few scattered showers could be out there, and then a shower storm after midnight, low temps in the upper 70s. And on Monday, we'll have a chance for showers and a thunderstorm in the morning, and then again around lunchtime, and again anytime in the afternoon, highs upper 80s. Into Tuesday, a few showers will be around the morning, then we turn mainly sunny, hot and sultry, highs getting near 90. The heat index could approach 100. And good news, tropics are quiet. No tropical systems will affect us at least through the next 7 days. 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
1: 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I am your host, Rafael Encarnacion, playing nothing but the finest and most powerful Afro-Latin jazz in the world. I'll be taking you on a trip that covers a wide spectrum of Latin jazz, influenced by Cuba, New York, and Latin America. So, without further ado, let's get this show on the road with Bobby Rodriguez y La Compañía, an orchestra formed in 1974. Robert Rodriguez, born and raised in East L.A., served as La Compañía's director and played the saxophone, the flute, clarinet, and piano. The group worked in different sites of the salsa scene of the city of New York back in the 70s. And taken from the 1976 album Salsa at Woodstock, here is Bobby Rodriguez y La Compañía with Sunday Kind of Love.

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Here is Charlie Palmieri and Wayne Gorbea with Tumba Palo Cucuye.

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Torres and his Mambo Kings with the title track from his 1994 album titled Dance City. Eddie played a pivotal role in popularizing mambo and salsa dancing in the United States, influencing generations of dancers and shaping the way salsa is danced globally. 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Before that, we heard the giant of the keyboard, Charlie Palmieri, and percussionist Wayne Gorbea with Tumba Palo Cucuje. We also heard Amazon, a tune by American vibraphonist Cal Tater. And we kicked off the show with saxophonist Bobby Rodriguez y La Compañía with Sunday Kind of Love. 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

Summertime by Juana Malberg's Latin Jazz Quintet, a wonderful rendition of the classic song written by George Gershwin. 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Before that, Joe Cuba with Cheo Feliciano with Oriente. We also checked out a tune from Gato Barbieri with Europa. And kicking off the set, Cuban singer Felix Baloy and the Latin Jazz All-Stars with Deja de Buscarme. I'm Rafael Encarnacion. 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

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Before that, Algo Fácil by the Giants of the South, La Sonora Ponceña, directed by Don Quique and his son, pianist Papo Luca. We also checked out a tune by Brazilian pianist Sergio Mendez and Brazil 66 with Mas Que Nada. And we kicked off the set with Hong Kong Mambo by the King of the Hard Hands, Ray Barreto. I'm your host, Rafael Encarnacion. You're listening to the best of Latin jazz, samba, bossa nova, and your favorite Latin hits influenced by Cuba, New York, and Latin America. 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

La Buena Vibra by French pianist Adrian Brandeis from his 2022 album Siempre Más Allá. Well, that just about wraps it up for me. I'm Rafael Encarnacion. 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I'm going to take you home with jazz fusion legend Chick Corea from his 1967 album titled My Spanish Heart and a tune called Armando's Rumba. Thank you. Take care. Bye-bye.

0: I am meteorologist Anthony J. Here is your WTJX local forecast for Sunday, July 26th. And for this evening and tonight, a few scattered showers could be out there, and then a shower storm after midnight, low temps in the upper 70s. And on Monday, we'll have a chance for showers and a thunderstorm in the morning, and then again around lunchtime, and again anytime in the afternoon, highs upper 80s. Into Tuesday, a few showers will be around the morning. Then we turn mainly sunny, hot and sultry, highs getting near 90. The heat index could approach 100. And good news, tropics are quiet. No tropical systems will affect us at least for the next 7 days. 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

0: Hello, and welcome to another edition of The Cool Jazz Countdown. I'm Marcellus Shepard, the bass man.
1: And this is Kyle LaRue, and we are back again with our survey of the top 10 jazz albums of the week, based on local radio airplay, national jazz chart action, and listener feedback.
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1: Well, in the words of the wise prophetess, vocalist, poet, and songwriter Lauryn Noel Hill, everything is everything, sir. Another week of great sounds on tap here, featuring enough movement to welcome three new entries into our top 10 this week, bass.
0: Yes, well, one of the greatest vocalists of our times, Catherine Russell, is back with a new release, her first live release of her career. Then Steve Oliver is bringing his saxophone to the table and connecting with one of the top guitarists of smooth with his latest single. And then one of the baddest young ladies to have a saxophone in hand, Lakeisha Benjamin, is doing something really nice on her latest album. We'll hop into that. We have some movement going on in the top five. Is it enough to dethrone Arturo Sandoval? Is he going for another one at the top? We'll see in a bit. Let's go ahead and count them down from 10 to 1 for the week ending July 24th of 2026. Well, we kick things off this week with new music from vocalists, producer, and guitarist Steve Oliver, mostly known for his international guitar synth work. He once again has laid out a stellar album with his trademark blend of world and pop music intertwined with some contemporary jazz. Oliver connects with a few big guns of smooth and Gerald Albright, who's featured on bass on a groove called Hot Shot, then connects with Will Donato on a selection called Bounce Back, and then he has a really nice duet with one of the biggest guitarists of smooth, Peter White, on a song called Dancing in the Sand, and it is fire. Matter of fact, let's listen to that one right now on Wide Sky Records. Making his debut this week in the 10th spot is Steve Oliver with Inner Fire here on The Cool Jazz Countdown.

0: What a combo they are together on Wide Sky Records. The album is called Inner Fire. That is Steve Oliver there, Dancing in the Sand, featuring Peter White, debuting at number 10 here on the Cool Jazz Countdown.
1: All righty, Brother Bass. Well, the second of three debuts in the top 10 this week comes to us from six-time Grammy-nominated saxophonist Lakeisha Benjamin. Her latest work is her sixth album as a leader. It's an album she describes as a shift in perspective. Reflecting on the current state of the world, Benjamin saw this project as an opportunity to serve as a bright light in a dark space. She calls on her frequent collaborators to help paint this musical picture, which include pianists Oscar Perez and Miki Hayama, and bassist Elias Bailey, along with new associates in trumpeter Sean Jones and drummer Jonathan Barber, as well as a cast of guest collaborators that represent jazz, R&B, hip-hop, and experimental music. Plenty of swing, groove, and improvisation at play here with a team of special guests that she refers to as the Avengers. It's saxophonist Lakeisha Benjamin with her latest for the Artwork label. It's entitled We Dream, debuting in the number 9 spot this week here on the Cool Jazz Countdown.

0: Yes, yes, I'm digging that. That is the latest from saxophonist Lakeisha Benjamin. You'll find it on the Artwork label. The album titled We Dream, making its debut in the number 9 spot on this week's survey. Bass?
1: Very nice. Well, family, we do invite you to stay connected with us throughout the week via social media. We're on 2 platforms, Instagram and Facebook, at Cool Jazz Countdown. You can check out jazz news, reviews, photos, videos, and we put that playlist up so that you can see what you heard on the show at Cool Jazz Countdown. Well, you know, being a great producer, one has to be in touch with those in which he's producing for, from their sound, their strengths, their weaknesses, and how their personality twitches. Now, when you're producing yourself, you want to make sure you're surrounding yourself with the right company to get the best out of you. That company this time around is Shane Theriot and Jay Weigel, who provide the strings, and Darren Ron, who blows on sax. Now, I did not mention who I'm talking about, that producer being super producer Paul Brown. Brown shows off plenty of his own skills on the album, playing the blues like he's in the spirit of the late B.B. King, to delivering a groove that will take you back to the Motown sound. He is the man whose creativity continues to multiply with each album. Super producer Paul Brown, with so much to say, coming in at number 8 this week, here on the Cool Jazz Countdown.

0: truly does have so much to say. The name of his latest album, for Shaniqui Records, guitarist and producer Paul Brown. And at number 8, here on the Cool Jazz Countdown, The Room.
1: All righty, man. Well, moving on, veteran guitarist Bobby Broom pays homage to Sonny Rollins on his latest release for Steel Records. In his junior year of high school at New York's High School of Music and Art, a young Broom landed the gig of a lifetime playing with the saxophone colossus at Carnegie Hall. A few years later, he would begin a 6-year stint with Mr. Rollins as a member of his touring band. So the album's intention at the time of its original release on May 1st of this year was to serve as a way for Broom to say thank you to his mentor while he was still with us. Sadly, we lost Sonny on May 25th. Nonetheless, this project reunites Broom with his working studio trio featuring bassist Dennis Carroll and drummer, fellow Rollins alum, Kobe Watkins. The band, as a trio, explores some of Sonny Rollins' best-known compositions along with a handful of lesser-known tunes. Bobby Broom with his latest for the Steel label. It's entitled Notes of Thanks. Holding steady in the number 7 spot this week here on the Cool Jazz Countdown.

0: And there you have it. It's guitarist Bobby Broom paying homage to his mentor, the late Sonny Rollins. Album titled Notes of Thanks. You'll find it on the Steel recording label. And in the number 7 spot this week here on our survey. Bass?
1: Good old Bobby Broom, thank you. Well, our third and final debut this week comes from Grammy-nominated vocalist Catherine Russell, who's released her first live album. Congrats. Recorded at Jazz at Lincoln Center. You see, during the 23-24 season of the JALC, they invited Miss Russell to perform for their theme of community and consciousness. She, in turn, put together a program honoring a community of enthusiasts who meet weekly to listen to vintage jazz and blues on, get this, 78 RPM records. Huh, that's a throwback. They are known as the Hot Club of New York. Now, she put together a set list of not-so-well-known gems from Cab Calloway, Tiny Grimes, Hot Lips Page, and even her own father, Louis Russell, just to name a few. The end result was 11 selections that span early jazz styles, blues, and swing. Backed by Matt Monasteri on guitar, Ben Patterson on piano, Russell Hall on bass, and Damo Branch on drums. Is the woman who has appeared on over 200 albums in her career. On Dot Time Records, vocalist Catherine Russell with Live at Jazz at Lincoln Center, making her debut at number 6 this week, here on The Cool Jazz Countdown.

0: Catherine Russell is a throwback unto herself. She can do anything, man. Her first live record, Live at Jazz at Lincoln Center, it's on Dot Time Records, making its debut at number 6 this week here on our survey. Well, the first half is done. We have 5 more to go. Coming up for you in the second half, names like Nils, TNR Collective, Arturo Sandoval. Is he going to go for another week at the top? Some movement going on. Is it enough to bring us a brand new number 1? We'll see when the Cool Jazz Countdown returns after this.
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11: Welcome back to the Cool Jazz Countdown alongside the bass man, Marcella Shepard. I'm Kyle LaRue. We are working our way to the top in the number 5 spot right now, where we find the all-star supergroup, the TNR Collective, the absolute personification of collaboration. The TNR Collective, a rotating lineup of hitmakers, rising stars, and established players on the Trippin' and Rhythm recording label. The core of the collective features multi-instrumentalist Ryan Lavalette, saxophonists Adrian Crutchfield and BK Jackson, as well as guitarist Lamech. Some of the other notable players who have contributed to the TNR Collective's studio recordings include keyboardist Nicholas Cole, vocalist Katie Waters, trumpeter Lynn Roundtree, and saxophonist Randy Scott. The Collective's 4-track EP project released back in September of last year featured a track that went to number 1 on Billboard called Hypnotized, and it's helped to set the stage for their current work, which is also making waves on the Billboard Airplay charts. Trippin' and Rhythm Records presents the TNR Collective, featuring core members Lavalette, Crutchfield, and Jackson on this song here, Colors, which comes in at number 5 this week here on the Cool Jazz Countdown.

0: playing it ever so cool. It's the TNR Collective featuring Ryan LaValette, Adrian Crutchfield, and BK Jackson on Colors. Their latest effort on Tripping and Rhythm coming in at number 5 this week here on our survey. All yours, bass.
1: My man, well, the EP of the year goes to Skinny Hightower and Alex Parchment. It's called Kindred, a 4-track ride that's perfect for any day, that came out last year and blossomed here in 2026 on the charts. Keyboardist and multi-instrumentalist Skinny Hightower's been keeping pretty busy since the release of the EP. He recently dropped an anthem for the summer that he recorded in just one day called Summer Anthem. He's also featured on the new single from the latest album of flautist Althea Renee. Now, Billboard number one chart-topping trumpeter and producer Alex Parchment has been keeping pretty busy as well on the road, making an appearance last weekend at the Lake Arbor Jazz Fest in Maryland. Well, here they are on Castover Records, Skinny Hightower and Alex Parchment with Kindred, landing in the number 4 spot this week here on the Cool Jazz Countdown.

0: What a bump that is, man. Yeah, the EP is called Kindred. Every track on it, it's only four tracks, but everyone hits hard. Gotta appreciate that. They move from number five to number four this week. Skinny Hightower and Alex Parchment, Kindred, right here on our survey.
1: 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And don't forget to like, subscribe, and share. Well, in a recent interview with Jazz Times, pianist Emmett Cohen reflected on being named Artist in Residence for the upcoming DC Jazz Festival happening Labor Day weekend in the nation's capital. He recalled that during his last visit to the festival, he and his band stepped off stage and the National Guard and U.S. military was walking around and there was fear in the air. On one hand, people were having a wonderful time at a jazz festival. And on the other hand, there was very real political tension and uncertainty in the country and beyond. Well, looking ahead, Cohen feels that it is more important than ever to present music that celebrates inclusion and diversity, that brings together different generations and pushes boundaries in ways people can actually feel. And at the end of the day, Cohen said people should leave with a sense of joy and connection, feeling healed. That's what he hopes to contribute during his time there in DC coming up this year. Amen to that. Meanwhile, Emmett Cohen's latest release for the Mac Avenue label serves as an all-star centennial tribute to jazz titans Miles Davis and John Coltrane. The album called Universal Truth. It's Emmett Cohen holding steady in the number three spot this week here on the Cool Jazz Countdown.

0: Sounds there from pianist Emmett Cohen, his latest effort for the Mac Avenue label entitled Universal Truth, coming in at number 3 this week here on The Countdown. Bass?
1: Moving right along and getting closer to the top. You know, 14 is the magic number for guitarist, composer, and producer Nils, whose latest for the Baja TSR imprint is called Chill It. He lays out 14 tracks to match those years, which include a single that has hit the top of the charts. His rendition of the summer cookout anthem, Joy and Pain, made popular by the late Frankie Beverly and Maze. Now, Nils has been known for taking a classic and putting his own stank on it, like Europa and Georgie Porgy on previous albums. He went into the studio with his usual suspects, including Johnny Britt on horns, keys and vocals, Ricky Lawson on drums, Claudine Jackson on keys, and Jerome Randall doing work on bass, amongst others. Another one for one of the top artists of smooth, Nils, from the album Chill It, with a huge jump from 10 to 2 this week, here on The Cool Jazz Countdown.

0: man, you can't help but to sing along to that. Joy and Pain. I want sunshine and rain. Yeah. Nils doing Joy and Pain from his latest album, Chill It. It's on the Baja TSR label, moving up to take the number two spot this week here on the Cool Jazz Countdown. All right, LaRue, it's all yours. Take us to the top.
1: All righty, Bass. Well, listen, imagine the family conversation that starts, let's say, in the living room with the words, "Hey, Dad, you know what? We have an idea." Some of us have been there and done that. Well, trumpeter and Afro-Cuban music legend Arturo Sandoval explains that those very words are the building blocks for his latest and 49th studio album. Sandoval says his son, Arturo III, a.k.a. Turi, and daughter-in-law, Melody Lisman, helped to conceive and produce this new album. He says they came one day to his house and said, "You need something different. You need to refresh your repertoire." To which he said, "Okay." The kids went through a massive collection of tunes that the older Sandoval wrote during a burst of creativity a few years ago during the pandemic shutdown. They selected 100 of those songs and then told the 76-year-old veteran to choose 12 out of the 100 to record for the new album. Oh, those bossy kids. So we get that classic bebop, funk, and Afro-Cuban styling that made Arturo famous, but there is also an unmistakably modern sound incorporated here as well, a sound that is truly resonating as this latest from Arturo Sandoval entitled Sangu has spent the entire month of July at number one on the National Jazz Week charts and continues to hold the top spot this week here on the Cool Jazz Countdown.

0: And there it is. It's trumpeter legend Arturo Sandoval. His latest effort produced by his son, Arturo Sandoval III, Turi, and his daughter-in-law, Melody Lisman. It's entitled Sangu. You'll find it on the TM recording label, holding steady in the number one spot on this week's survey.
1: Another one. Just like that, we are through. Congrats to Arturo Sandoval holding on to that top spot again. 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
1: 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Stay cool out there, family. It's hot. This is Marcellus Shepard, the bass man.
0: And this is Kyle LaRue thanking you, as always, for listening and encouraging you to support the artists and the art form. Jazz in all its colors is alive and kicking. Stay safe, family. We'll see you next time right here on the Cool Jazz Countdown.
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3: I am meteorologist Anthony J. Here is your WTJX local forecast for Sunday, July 26th. And for this evening and tonight, a few scattered showers could be out there, and then a shower storm after midnight, low temps in the upper 70s. And on Monday, we'll have a chance for showers and a thunderstorm in the morning, and then again around lunchtime, and again anytime in the afternoon, highs upper 80s. Into Tuesday, a few showers will be around in the morning, then we turn mainly sunny, hot and sultry, highs getting near 90. The heat index could approach 100. And good news, tropics are quiet. No tropical systems will affect us at least through the next 7 days. 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
5: How do you think screens have reshaped our IRL etiquette with each other, even when no screens are present?
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5: I'm Brittany Luce, and this week on It's Been a Minute, I'm getting into how social media may have made us antisocial.
7: And I'm Rachel Martin. Later on Wildcard, actor Tracy Ellis Ross says drugs were never her thing.
8: Benadryl makes me uncomfortable. I'm like, why do I feel like this?
9: Like, I really like alcohol mostly because I like stemware.
8: It's like a high heel in a glass. Woo!
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0: BBC News with David Harper. Oil prices have fallen in the wake of the US pausing military strikes on Iran. At one point, the benchmark Brent crude is down by 5%. The last attacks were on Thursday night. Yolande Nell has more.
1: There have been no reported US attacks on Iran since Friday, while Iran has also held off strikes on American allies around the Middle East following nearly 2 weeks of renewed fighting. That's brought relief to global markets, leading to a fall in oil prices, which had topped $100 a barrel of Brent crude last week. After President Trump apparently put off plans to escalate the US assault on Iran, his ambassador to the UN said he was giving talks a little bit of room. Iran's foreign ministry spokesman has confirmed that mediators are continuing to exchange messages between Tehran and Washington.
0: Been killed and five injured in a shooting in the US city of Seattle. The incident took place close to the landmark Space Needle during a street food festival. Jacob Evans reports.
2: The Bite of Seattle is a free food festival welcoming hundreds of thousands of visitors. Sunday saw the final day of the festival, with live music and families out celebrating. Videos shared online show one of the hundreds of vendors preparing some food before several shots crack out and the crowd start to flee. Among the injured was a two-year-old boy who is said to be stable in hospital. Seattle has strict gun laws, including universal background checks and a ban on assault weapons.
0: President Macron of France will hold a crisis cabinet meeting in the coming hours as wildfires continue to scorch swathes of the country. A blaze is closing in on the city of Bordeaux. More than 300,000 people have been told to leave their homes in France and neighbouring Spain. Here's our Europe correspondent, Sarah Rainsford.
3: A giant wall of smoke and the flames beneath are still approaching Bordeaux. These are the worst wildfires in France in decades. Hundreds of firefighters are battling night and day, dousing the flames, trying everything to stop the advance. But the wind keeps changing and the fire changing course. And Spain too is still battling a disaster. Here, close to Madrid, the fire has eased a little, but it's still burning. The Interior Ministry calls it the most aggressive that Spain has ever seen.
0: Sarah Rainsford reporting. German police have shot dead the man accused of carrying out a deadly attack at a Pride event in Berlin. Abdul Balu's death brings a huge manhunt to an end. Police had been searching for him after a van was driven into crowds on Saturday, killing a woman and injuring nearly 30 people. Balu, a German citizen with Lebanese heritage, had previously tried to join the Islamic State group and had recently been convicted of preparing violent acts. Local media say police are still looking for potential accomplices. This is the latest world news from the BBC. Britain's new Prime Minister Andy Burnham will welcome Ukraine's president today as his first foreign leader since taking office. Mr. Burnham is expected to announce more support for Ukraine, including giving Kyiv the intellectual rights to a new electronic warfare system. The small jamming device can be fitted to drones and is designed to block the Russian military from detecting them. Volodymyr Zelensky is making the visit ahead of a trip to Washington as he tries to push for an end to the war with Russia. Paul Adams reports from Kyiv.
4: Under Andy Burnham's predecessor, Sir Keir Starmer, Britain emerged as one of the two countries, along with France, that would lead a military force to help offer Ukraine security guarantees in the event of a ceasefire. That offer still stands, but everyone knows that getting Russia to the negotiating table will need American involvement. With Ukraine's long-range strikes inside Russia having increasingly devastating effects, President Zelensky may try to persuade Donald Trump that the time has come to lean harder on Russia.
0: The Venezuelan opposition leader Maria Corina Machado has said she won't take part in US-backed talks with the government next month. The United States has described the discussions as an important step towards political reconciliation in Venezuela, but Ms. Machado suggested the opposition hadn't been involved in the planning process. She remains in exile. China's leading memory chip maker has seen its share value soar by almost 500% on its market debut in Shanghai. CXMT briefly became China's most valuable company and raised close to $10 billion. The firm wants to expand its production and development, especially of DRAM chips used in smartphones and laptops. Beijing is aiming to strengthen its position in the booming artificial intelligence industry. And at least 10 people are feared dead after a gold mine collapsed in the Solomon Islands. The Chinese-owned Gold Ridge mine on the island of Guadalcanal is a significant contributor to the Solomon's economy. And that's the latest BBC News.
5: Hello, hello. I'm Brittany Luce, and you're listening to It's Been a Minute from NPR, a show about what's going on in culture and why it doesn't happen by accident. We're all living online, whether it's through phones or other screens, but our online behavior isn't the same as in real life. How we speak, how we engage, how we argue is very, very different. So what are these norms? And how can we make the internet into a nicer place? Today, I'm speaking with Jason Parham, senior writer at Wired, to discuss how we can make sure our real-life social etiquette can trickle into our online spaces. Jason, welcome back to It's Been a Minute.
6: Good to be here.
5: Okay, so Jason, you are aware of these like mostly Gen Z screen maxers who are on their phones all day long. One of your colleagues at Wired wrote about it. Tell me more about them.
6: So screen maxing is sort of this tribe of internet users, typically millennials or Gen Z, who log extreme amounts of sort of daily screen time. I think what we've noticed is that screen maxers typically average more than 19 hours a day on their phone.
5: Yeah, I'm really trying to understand. 19 hours. So they like barely sleep also too because they're always on the phone.
6: Right. But they're using it for everything, for entertainment, for escape, for socializing, for work. They're literally glued to their phones at all times.
5: I'm not going to lie. I did some screen maxing on Sunday and then I broke to watch a little bit, watch some Love Island, and then I went right on back to screen maxing. I can't imagine doing that every single day. As you have detailed across so many of your pieces, in so many ways, you have noticed the ways in which, like, the screens that mediate our lives are sort of mediating them, even if we're not using, even if they're not in front of us at this point. Like, I don't know, like anyone who's interacted with a toddler at some point in the past 5 to 10 years has likely experienced like a point where the toddler has kind of treated your face. I don't know if this happened to you, but it definitely happened to me. They treated my face like a phone or a tablet, and they're kind of like trying to swipe me up. Exactly. They're trying to like swipe you on or off, even if the screen is not present. And I wonder if the same thing is happening with us as adults. Like, how do you think screens have reshaped our IRL etiquette with each other, even when no screens are present?
6: I mean, how much time do you have? I think it's sort of the easy answer is that we've forgotten how to communicate with each other. Our screens have become this dashboard or this interface in a way where we flatten the human experience. I think consequences that we are seeing now in the immediate sort of aftermath of the second and first generation of social media, teens are feeling more isolated and depressed. We're seeing sort of social media bans across Europe and Australia in response to this, because I think adults and just politicians and political figures are trying to like say, maybe there is a problem. Maybe the consequences of what social media has done to our young people and the way it's changing how we interact and how we feel is not actually good for us. And we need to sort of like put some guardrails around that. But I think the two biggest things for me that have happened in the way that the screens have reshaped how we interact with each other is that we all kind of speak a logarithm now. We all sort of have Aura or Riz. We're all maxing, adding the suffix maxing. But I think part of that is because the internet and our screens and these ecosystems that we live in our phone, they only reward legibility. And the only way to be legible is to speak or sound like other people. And so I think we all start to sort of speak from the same scripts, if you will. And obviously life is more complex than that. And what's happening in the human experience is more complex. But I think we pick up these easy scripts and we start to, everybody has Aura now. Everybody has Riz or Vibes or, you know, you the birthday, well, you know, right? Things like you that.
5: Listen, right. My mom told me, my father's birthday was this spring. And She was telling him that he was the birthday. I was like, oh my gosh. I think back to a piece that you wrote about solo maxing. Like, I suppose that there are, and I want to ask you to explain what that is in a second. I suppose there are points in my life in which I was solo maxing. I mean, I have been known to decide that I'm like not dating for 2 months and undergoing a personal transformation, or at least feel that I'm undergoing a personal transformation by spending time by myself and thinking deeply and journaling and all this sort of stuff like that. But it's not necessarily the same as looking in a mirror. It's kind of like viewing yourself through a digital lens and thinking about how you are experiencing life compared to so many other people in comparison to yourself.
6: Right. Yeah, so solo maxing is this newish trend among young people, again, who are obsessed with this idea of personal self-enhancement. You know, there's been looks maxing, there's been protein maxing, there's been sleep maxing. People joke about depression maxing. And so solo maxing came out of this idea, you know, recently inflation being very high, people not being able to afford to go out and do things, and dating has just become very expensive. So a lot of young people have reframed their relationship to themselves and how they date as a sort of like singular pursuit. And so it's all about the single lifestyle and going on these side quests by themselves and doing things, you know, just kind of like living a very happy and fulfilled singlehood, if you will.
5: I think there's something very beautiful about that. Like I think that like having the skill of being confidently and happily alone or doing things on your own, being independent in that way, I think it's so healthy. I think it's a wonderful thing. But also, I can't help but think about the ways in which that's like, it's almost like a rebranding of a pretty common like adult experience, sort of maybe carving out time for yourself to sort of become yourself and enjoy your own company. I suppose it's kind of like a generational thing to sort of like rebrand your own experience as, you know, as something totally brand new.
6: Which we can get into. I think there is some psychology behind that I want to get into, actually. Why?
5: No, sure. Go ahead.
6: I think part of that, one of the other reasons I think the screens have reshaped our relationship to the people around us and how we communicate is it's turned us all into main characters. And so we rebrand our experiences as these sort of like personal self-pursuits where we are sort of the main character in them, pulling from these easy scripts, pulling from these sort of like, these sort of algorithms speak in a way that we become characters on our phones, right? And we respond to each other like we're characters. So I think solo maxing is also part of the sort of that as well.
5: You're listening to It's Been a Minute from NPR. I'm Brittany Luce, here with senior writer at Wired, Jason Parham. He's joining the show to get into how the internet has reshaped our ideas around socializing on and offline. You were saying that basically, like, the screens have kind of, like the sort of screen-mediated experience has shifted us from thinking, like, about, like, how should I act? Or what should I say in a given situation, to like shifting to a place of thinking like, how much attention am I entitled to?
6: Right.
5: Please tell me more about that.
6: Right. So I think the sort of biggest change we've seen in how we understand social etiquette and how it's being reshaped through our phones, particularly through our screens. So it's gone from like, in a sort of IRL conversation when you're with, so if we're talking in person, it's gone from sort of like, when should I speak? What should I say? Like sort of like try to managing the expectations of the dance of the conversation in real time. To, I think through our phones, it's sort of like, well, how much attention am I entitled to now? How much of a main character am I allowed to be? How much of this experience that I'm having on the internet, which is largely for a lot of people, it's sort of like single user experience. How much of that am I entitled to? And how much leeway will people sort of like give me to sort of do that or respond to that?
5: What do you mean by single user experience?
6: Just like a gaming term. I think sort of before social media, before we all sort of came together on these main avenues and these main sort of cultural marketplaces, I think a lot of people were navigating the internet in their own sort of like POV experience, right? Whether that was in chat rooms, whether that was on message boards, it was sort of like we all come to the internet from a different space. And we all sort of navigated in a different way, even though we're all, you know, we're both on X or Instagram, or we're on Facebook, and these sort of platforms do exist, but we're navigating them in sort of disparate ways that aren't the same at all, even though the platforms themselves haven't changed.
5: Even though it's called social media, there's a very intense anti-social bent to a lot of the way that people behave online. And it sometimes feels like people are interacting in a way online that I'm like, I don't know if you would do this in real
6: right.
5: life. I wonder, like, how would you say some of that has trickled into real life, that sort of antisocial kind of, or antisocial, asocial behavior or impulse?
6: Yeah, I think as the online world and the real world have blurred infinitely, I think that it's kind of made social etiquette obsolete, especially online. You know, we're talking about Love Island, and I think a lot of these shows that have intense fandoms around them have given people license to, in some way, be in your business, and which doesn't always bring out the best in people. And I think it gives people right. license to, in some ways, tap into their worst instincts or their worst selves. I think that's always been true of celebrities, but I think now with social media and influencers, that's especially true of influencers and how we sort of like negotiate the space we're all sharing together. I think one real unusual thing for me that is really haunting is that, you know, social media doesn't let you forget. I think, you know, these digital ecosystems have a far sort of like longer and more exhaustive way to just remember everything you've done in your life that you've posted, and people in return will throw that in your face. I think we've seen that with Love Island. We've seen that with, again, with the Knicks. We've seen that with different shows and different celebrities. Our mistakes never expire online. And I think in real life, we give people a little more grace. We give people a little more empathy. But online, I think that just goes all out the window. Again, because I think we're interacting through these screens. We're not really understanding that these are humans on the other side of it. And we've sort of flattened their experience to respond to our experience. Because again, we are the main characters. And so if this is sort of the reaction or the story that I'm trying to create, or the narrative that I'm trying to create in this story that I'm building in my phone, then this is just what it's going to be. I think a really good example of that, right, is like Melanie on Love Island. They were like coming for her because I guess some of her old photos had surfaced of where she was overweight. And people were like,
5: she was like, she's like a plus size
6: model. Plus size model. Very beautiful.
5: Yeah. All of the photos were in like a modeling context too, which was, the people tried to present it like a gotcha.
6: Looked super confident. Like she was having fun, like doing her thing. But like people were like, this is why she acts like a try me. This is why she's like this on the show. But it's like, you would never do this to her in person if you were talking to her in a conversation. You would never bring this up, right? Or you would never sort of like have this sort of aggressive behavior around it. So I think it's really troubling when we don't give people second chances, or we don't let their mistakes sort of expire in a way that feels truer to who we are as humans in real life.
5: I think about like Connor's story from Heated Rivalry. As soon as he like reached this, you know, a certain level of fame, which happened very, very quickly. I mean, people started like going on YouTube and looking, and they found his YouTube from when he was like a middle schooler, or even like, you know, finding these people and pulling up, I don't know, like finding out who they're dating, or pulling up their photos or YouTube channel from middle school. It's kind of like, it's weird, because it's like not necessarily a gotcha. It's not necessarily like a mistake, but it is, there's this idea there that everyone's entitled to every version of you and to know everything about you. And everyone's entitled to judge like your past versions of you in a way that doesn't happen if you meet somebody simply in real life, right? Like if if I met you, like, I don't know, walking down the street or something like that, the first thing I wouldn't think to do was to be like, you know what? I'm going to go find his middle school yearbook and see what's in there. Oh, like, that's not the first thing that I'm going to do.
6: Yeah, I don't know. I think partly the experience, because of the experience we're having in our phones, there's this sort of instant ranking we do with people when we meet them online. We automatically want to judge or impose a sort of value set upon them. In a way that, again, we wouldn't in real life. They feel entitled to, again, every version of you are, that of who you are. And they feel like there's this access that it's just, it should be the default of the internet. And I don't think that's fair.
5: Coming up, Jason and I continue our conversation about social etiquette in the digital age.
6: My rule of thumb is, like, if you're not actually willing to say this to somebody's face, and I don't think you should say this to them on the internet.
5: I'm Brittany Luce, and you're listening to It's Been a Minute from NPR.
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5: You're listening to It's Been a Minute from NPR. I'm Brittany Luce, here with senior writer at Wired, Jason Parham. We're continuing our conversation about social norms in the digital age. How do you see dead internet theory, like, fitting into all this? Like, for people who don't know, dead internet theory is the idea that the internet is no longer a human-centric place. And instead, most of the content, interactions, and social media accounts on the internet are actually bots. Like, to put it plainly, dead internet theory posits that a lot of what we see online is fake. Fake accounts, fake posts, fake videos and images. How does that play into sort of our withering etiquette, like both online and offline?
6: I mean, it is our reality. AI is certainly supercharged dead internet theory. I think there was a study that came out last year that's suggested, I believe, more than 50% of the sort of articles generated online were fake. It's scary, but I think that we already live in that reality in a way that a lot of people just don't have the digital literacy for and ways to navigate that. And so I think, right, when you fundamentally change who you engage with online from humans to bots, that changes how we engage, right? And so we're all speaking from the feed. We're all speaking a logarithm. And so I think that's what, for me, the fundamental change is really, it's sort of like it opens us and makes us more vulnerable to things that we not only don't have control over, but are being used in a way that aren't sort of positive or might have negative effects in the ways that we can't see it just quite yet.
5: I don't know. I'm just thinking about, like, sort of having this reality that we live in, like you said, our lived experience, being in a way poisoned by the fact that, like, online, a lot of people are fighting with fake accounts, following fake trends, reacting to fake outrage, and also could be absorbing and then reenacting the bad etiquette of a fake social media poster. Like, all in pursuit of, as you said, becoming the main character for, you know, a few hours or a few days or a week or whatever. In this scenario, it's kind of like you're shadow boxing. Like, you're shadow boxing an opponent who is always ready, because, like, bots don't need to sleep and fake accounts don't need to eat and they don't have to go to work or pay bills. Like, this is just, there's, like, a way for you to constantly engage, become the main character, or it maybe if you, you know, some people like this, but you could also become the donkey of the day.
6: But I think it's kind of like when there is sort of like no fundamental basis for truth, we have to sort of start performing reality. So you see a lot more AI influencers, you see people making up these trends, you see sort of like all these bots and scammers sort of proliferating across the social web. And so I think through screens, we sort of have to reinvent ourselves as main characters, because there's just sort of this appetite for theater we sort of play into the legibility of it, right? We have to sort of give into the virality because we want to be legible.
5: Yeah.
6: Being legible is just saying we want to be seen. And really, that is really human at the end of the day. But I think there's sort of like a lot of difficulty around it.
5: It can't be healthy for all of us to be communicating like this all of the time or thinking about ourselves like this all of the time. I don't know, are there ways that we could kind of, I don't know, check ourselves or present ourselves or regard ourselves in real life social situations and conversations to be less alienating to other people, but also less alienating to ourselves? Like, I don't know, how do we sort of like, people used to say this a lot when I was younger, like in college age, be here now. How can we be here now? Like, how can we kind of, you know, put some separation there for ourselves and actually be in the real world and act like real people?
6: Yeah, I think this is something that maybe it's because I turned 40 in January and I've been going through like a mini midlife crisis and like, what do I want to be? What do I want for myself in this next decade ahead? But I think part of that for me looked like just setting better boundaries. And so at the top of the year, I became what my colleague eventually called a D&D maximalist. I am now have my phone on do not disturb 24 hours a day. I have no notifications going off on my phone. And I still check my phone just because I've been on the internet for so long. It's just muscle memory. I'm always grabbing for my phone. But I think I was looking for a way to shut out a lot of the noise and the constant churn of media and consuming internet and just everything that's coming at us all the time.
5: Mm-hmm.
6: But I think for me, it's reestablished a healthier relationship to myself and just sort of how I interact and engage with people through my phone and online.
5: I love that. I am also a D&D maximalist. I'm a D&D warrior. I do. I'm like, I get no notifications. My phone does not vibrate. But, you know, I'm sure for my job, and I'm sure for yours, it's like your phone probably reached a point where your phone was going off like all of the time.
6: Yeah, I love the idea of like returning to a place online where we do respect people's anonymity. I think for me, you know, I was sort of an AOL sort of like messenger. You know, I was on there all the time when it first came out and dropped back in the day, right? I think my first screening was like Rock Vet 1 because I was just obsessed with like Jay-Z and Rockefeller Records back in the day. But I think there was something very freeing and very innocent about this sort of early days of the internet in that way, where it's sort of like we're just kind of here to like learn about each other. And I think we weren't really yet placing these sort of like value sets on each other. Also, I have a rule, like if you wouldn't say this to somebody in person, don't say it to them online. Like I think a lot of people talk out the side of their mouth online, whether again, if it's to sort of Love Island contestants, whether it's to Knicks, whether it's to, you know, whomever. But my rule of thumb is like, if you're not actually willing to say this to somebody's face, then I don't think you should say this to them on the internet. And I know people feel more emboldened because there is that barrier, that there is that sort of separation. But I think it's doing a disservice to, in some way, the experience we're all having online.
5: I also feel like something that people used to do that they don't do anymore, there was kind of like a separation of church and state with regard to people who were sort of like in the public eye, like celebrities and also just public figures more generally, and regular people online who are not public figures. My job is to host this show and maybe perhaps be a likable person, but I don't have to be like beloved by everybody or anything like that. And I kind of think that people should get back to that.
6: Yeah, I think part of what's changed, again, I think we're all characters now. We're all, to Kyle's point, like where everything is a show and we're all characters in it at this point. So I think there's this impulse to bring people into your orbit and fit them into your narrative, whatever that is. And so that may be tagging somebody, that may be talking sideways to somebody online, that may be all sorts of things. It's definitely not healthy. I do love this idea of, you know, a separation of sort of like church and state online. That'd be another thing I've been thinking about too. I think because we're both, I think, deeply online people, it'd be great if like the internet shut off like twice a week.
5: Listen, I've been saying
6: Wednesday and Saturday, the internet should shut down for 24 hours.
5: I think it needs to shut down for two hours a day. I think we can, as city, state, county, mm-hmm. government, federal level, we can figure out the workarounds for people who work during those times, whatever it is. Or maybe everybody has the 2 hours a day, like where it has to be shut off for them personally.
6: It's like legally mandated, yeah.
5: Yes, but the internet needs to shut off for 2 hours every day. Oh my gosh. Well, Jason, thank you so much. I always feel better about online life after I talk to you. So thank you.
6: Thanks for having me.
5: That was Jason Parham, senior writer at Wired covering internet culture and online dating. I'm Brittany Luce, and you've been listening to It's Been a Minute from NPR. Next up is Wildcard, the show where cards control the conversation. Here's host Rachel Martin.
12: Thank you, Brittany. My guest this week is actor Tracy Ellis Ross.
13: My life is mine, which as a woman is not easy to own. And not only is my life mine, my body is mine, my ideas can be mine.
12: Tracy Ellis Ross is a supremely talented actor. You've seen her on the hit show Black-ish and before that Girlfriends. She's also a style icon, the CEO of her own beauty line, a newly minted Broadway star, and host of the TV show Solo Traveling with Tracy Ellis Ross, which returns for a new season this month. But most importantly, Tracy Ellis Ross is a supremely good time. I know this because I got to spend time with her at a live taping of our show in Pasadena with our friends from LAist. Tracy is a deep thinker, an excellent storyteller, and she is just game for life in a way that's contagious. We're going to play a game.
14: I'm so excited. Right?
12: Okay, here we go.
14: Okay.
12: We are going to let you guys decide. Okay, here we go. So, you can read. I will also read. Number one, what did you reject as a teenager? Number two, what's an early memory of appreciating beauty? Or number three, when's the time you realized you were on the right path? So, now, by your applause, we're going to vote. Number one, what did you reject as a teenager? There's a lot of enthusiasm for
14: that.
12: Number two, what's an early memory of appreciating beauty? Number three, when's the time you realized you were on the right path?
14: I felt like it was number one.
12: I feel like it's number one. What did you reject as a teenager? Tracy.
14: What did I reject? Oh, I mean, I didn't drink at all. I didn't smoke a cigarette, and I've never tried a drug.
12: You rejected all those things.
14: I rejected it all.
12: You rejected the trappings of...
14: I genuinely did.
12: Adolescence.
14: I had not an interest in the world, and if I was near anyone doing it, I was scared to death
12: really?
14: And would walk away. Absolutely. To this day, it freaks me out.
12: How did that happen?
14: I don't know. I personally don't have any interest in being in an altered state. My experience of being me is quite an altered state.
12: You're not one of these public figures in LA who goes on ayahuasca trips.
14: God, I could think of nothing worse. Like, nothing worse. Like, not at all.
15: Really?
14: No, that is just not my thing. Like, Benadryl makes me uncomfortable. I'm like, why do I feel like this? No, I'm really not that person. I'm really not. Like, I really like alcohol mostly because I like stemware. Honestly, I'm like, but I just feel so grown up. You know what I mean? Like, it's like a high heel in a glass. Woo! You know? I also just had another memory. Give it to me. I remember as a young girl, so this was Dalton, so it was maybe sixth grade, somewhere in there, fifth, sixth, seventh. People were staring at me, and I think I was the only black girl of my friends. Mm-hmm. And I remember making a very clear decision, and it was a choice, that they were staring at me because I was gorgeous. Now,
15: really?
14: Yeah, I really made that choice. Now, I tell you again that this is not a linear situation.
15: Yeah.
14: I have gone 2 steps forward and 83 back many a time. Mm-hmm. I am susceptible to all of what society throws at us. I've taken it all. It has taken me down. I've stood back up. I've been through and continue, especially at this age, to experience that very loud information that we have to fight against. Mm-hmm. You know, I'm a face with not any Botox and no fillers and no nothing, you know? And I don't say that because I have any judgment of anybody who does those things. But I say that because patriarchy can seep in many ways and places, no matter how sturdy you are in your soul. Yeah. And so that choice I made, was really interesting to me because I do remember it as a choice.
15: Oh, do you?
14: I really do. And I was quite young.
15: Yeah.
14: I remember other things too. I remember teaching myself how to smile so that my top lip would go away and look like the other girls. I used to grab my tush and walk. And if I could still hold it in my hand, I, in my head, thought that was part of my skin I didn't need. That was part of my body I didn't need. Yes. You know, and that's not, it wasn't coming from my mother. Do you know what I mean?
15: Yeah.
14: So it was the things that seep in. And so it's a back and forth. It's a very fluid conversation that I'm always having with myself. But I do have a sense of, I don't know what one would call it, that I said that to myself. I wouldn't believe that it was that I was somehow less than. I wouldn't let that be the case.
15: Or you were going to be othered, but it was because of this exceptional
14: because
15: feature.
14: Because it was an exceptional feature, correct. Yeah. That's what I decided.
15: Yeah. Yeah.
14: And I really did make that decision. And I mean, you know, I when I was modeling, there's so many. I remember the head of the agency, remains nameless, wrote on my contact sheet, face too angular, doesn't know how to use it. I mean,
15: saw that?
14: They sent it back to me.
15: They send it, like feedback, like constructive
14: feedback. I don't know what they thought. I'm like, well, I can't change the angular, but it is what it is. I guess I better learn how to use my angles. Hence why I'm like, this is my good side. I don't know. I mean, there's so many of those. We all have them. We all have so many of those moments, those stories, those things. And somehow the negative comments are Velcro. The good comments kind of slide off your back. I don't know why that is.
15: Yeah. Coming up, Tracy Ellis Ross on trying to make it as a performer when you happen to be the daughter of Diana Ross.
14: It was terrifying. Every time I opened my mouth to sing, I knew everybody was listening to, am I as good as her?
15: I'm Rachel Martin, and you're listening to Wildcard from NPR.
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21: 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And today, actor Tracee Ellis Ross is playing the game, and it's time for her to draw the next card.
22: We're moving to round two.
21: Insights! I feel like we've already heard some. We're
14: okay,
21: hear some more.
14: Okay.
21: One, two, or three?
14: Well, I've done two and one, so let's do three.
21: Okay, why not?
14: Okay.
21: When have you been in over your head?
22: So many times.
14: From a young age, I was in high stakes, scary scenarios. Not scary as in my life is in danger, but my mom's Diana Ross. Yeah. So, you know, you leave.
21: You had security.
14: I had security. Yeah. I mean, people would bang on the limo when we would go places. I said limo because it was then. So I learned how to manage my own fear. I'm still making sense of that, working with it, you know, all these things. But then I chose a career where you host the American Music Awards live. It's a little scary, you know, anxiety provoking. It's not scary. And I face my fears on a regular basis. Can you read the question again?
21: Yeah, when have you been in over your head?
14: Just all the time. But it doesn't bother me.
21: Yeah, well, that's
14: it doesn't bother me.
21: Bit.
14: Yeah, it really doesn't. I mean, I was just thinking of when I did the movie The High Note. Mm-hmm. I was playing a music star, and I had to sing. It had to be as if I had put out many albums throughout my career. I had to go in the studio. I had to record music. I had to, even some of the performances within the movie, I was on a stage with an audience. Yes, they were, you know, background players and people that knew that they were coming and they hadn't bought tickets to come and see me, but I had a live mic and I was singing the songs that I had learned that apparently were, Grace's songs. And, you know, when I was 22, my mom said to me, it's time for you to do an album. And that terrified me. I had sang in high school and I had sang in talent shows and it was terrifying. It was terrifying. Every time I opened my mouth to sing, I knew everybody was listening to, am I as good as her?
21: For sure.
14: You know, and it was terrifying for me. But I will tell you the full circle moment of that, which I told when I was doing press for that movie, which was so wonderful, is that when I had the first song completed, I drove to my mom's house and we sat in my car because music people love playing their music in the car because it's like surround sound. It's true. It's actually really, it's weird because you're like, are you listening to yourself? Like, I don't understand what's happening. But so it's like a thing. So I like brought my mom, I pulled her up. So I like, I pulled her up to her house. She got in the car and we listened to the song.

0: we sent questions to you all.
1: Ooh.
0: And some of you wrote your answers to them. And they're round two questions, insights. And so I thought I would read a couple here.
1: Mm-hmm.
0: And the question is, what have you learned to take less seriously?
1: Mm.
0: Which is a good round two question. What is your answer to that question?
1: Myself.
0: The first answer is, I take many things less seriously after surviving breast cancer, but mostly running late and being messy.
1: Mm.
0: I am much more accepting of both. I used to be so hard on myself, but after going through cancer treatment, I don't stress over those two things. Mm. Who cares? I am here alive and healthy. Amen to that.
2: I love that answer.
0: Thank you for sharing
2: that. Thank you for sharing that, whoever that was.
0: Next one. Ah, thank you for sharing that.
2: Thank you for sharing that.
0: Yeah. I've learned to take urgent demands less seriously and time in general. There's a time for everything. I can't go faster than I'm able. I love this one so much.
1: Yeah, I always, my favorite, it's one of the, like, one of the questions I ask myself at the end of a day is, like, how did you honor yourself? And, like, you know, and one of the things that comes up when I think I did well is I moved at the pace of my nervous system.
0: Oh, that's a good one.
1: As opposed to the demands of my day. And the other, I actually learned that from Anthony on Blackish.
0: Oh, really?
1: Yeah, we would come out of our trailer and we always waited for each other before walking to set. And I would always be like barreling to set because I hate when people are waiting for me. And he would walk slow and he's like, Anthony, what are you doing? He's like, they can't start till we get there.
0: Yeah.
1: And he wasn't. But he wasn't
0: being a jerk about it.
1: He wasn't being a jerk, and he wasn't moving at a pace like, you know, I'm going to move. He was just walking intentionally.
0: Yeah.
1: And it taught me something. And when I'm really, there's too much in my day, I do say to myself, move, at least you can move slowly from A to B.
0: Yeah.
1: You don't have to run from A to B. And the truth is, when you slow down, you actually get more done.
0: Yeah. Last one. What have you learned to take less seriously? Other people's troubles. This is a tough one for a lot of people. Support is one thing. Trying to fix things for others, in most cases, is not my place. This is a hard thing for the helpers among us.
1: I love that expression, we don't do for others what they can do for themselves.
0: Yeah.
1: Yeah, or give from the overflow.
0: Yeah.
1: Which is not always the case, you know, I mean, when you're being of service to somebody who's not well, when you have a loved one who's not well, these are, you know, easier said than done, but it's that old metaphor. You put your life mask, your, you know, oxygen mask on first, or you can't be of service to anyone else. Yeah.
0: Thank you for sharing all those.
1: Yeah, that was really beautiful.
0: It was really, really nice. If you're just tuning in, this is Wild Card from NPR, the show where cards control the conversation. I'm Rachel Martin, and my guest today is actor Tracy Ellis Ross. And it's time for Tracy to pick the next card.
3: So we're moving to our last round, folks.
0: Okay. Last round. This one's my favorite. Beliefs. One, two, or three?
1: Two. I'm liking the twos.
0: Two. How do you tap into something bigger than yourself?
1: I do believe there is something bigger than me. I am really grateful that I do. I wasn't a child that had this big spiritual life, you know, and I, so.
0: You built it for yourself.
1: Oh, I built it.
0: Yeah.
1: I mean, it's something that I talk about and I've spoken about a lot publicly, and I had to think about why I speak about it publicly, but this idea of being the chooser, and I, as opposed to waiting to be chosen. And the reason I think I started talking about it so much publicly is that I spent 8 years on the show of Girlfriends, 173 episodes, 22 to 24 a year, for 8 years, speaking the language and the voice of somebody who was waiting to be chosen. Over and over and over and over again.
0: Wow.
1: Weeping about it.
0: Yeah.
1: Having this huge life and not feeling worthy because she hadn't been chosen.
0: Oh my God, I didn't think about the psychic imprint of doing that.
1: Neither did I.
0: Yeah.
1: And I really had to untangle myself out of that belief system. And, you know, it didn't come from nowhere. I was playing a role that mirrors what society tells women. And what an awful thing to have to reconcile.

0: if you are a person who has not yet been chosen. Mm-hmm. You know, I remember when I started doing press for Girlfriends, one of the journalists asking me, he's like, but who's going to believe that you wouldn't be in a relationship? And I was like, well, I'm not.
1: I'm not lying.
0: Like, Tracy, Joan was not in a relationship, but I'm like...
2: Your character, yeah.
0: I mean, you know, so I don't know. You don't have to believe it, but it's true.
2: Right.
0: And there's many people it's true for.
2: Of course.
0: You know, and so what are we going to decide, that it's because there's something wrong with us? Or are we going to decide you haven't met the right person? I don't know. And or there might be some inquiry to do about yourself or whatever. But so I really had to ask myself these questions. And what I came up with was, I can be the chooser.
1: Right. You have agency.
0: Yes.
1: Yeah.
0: And I also came up with, my life is mine, which as a woman is not easy to own. Mm-hmm. And not only is my life mine, my body is mine. My ideas can be mine. And that's revolutionary. I understand that. But it's also my truth. It's what is true for me. You don't have to adopt that, but it's true for me. And as a matter of fact, I don't judge anybody who doesn't believe that. It's what I believe, mm-hmm. you know? And it's given me a real sense of liberation in my life.
2: Thank you for sharing that. Mm-hmm.
1: Three new cards. 1, 2, or 3?
0: You guys pick.
3: Three.
0: Three.
1: Three. What truth guides your life more than any other? Like, we've heard a lot of your truths, but when you ask it like that, you got to boil it down.
0: The first thing that comes to mind is, you're okay.
1: Yeah.
0: Yeah. You're okay.
1: I like how you say it in that voice, too.
0: Makes me want to cry. Yeah.
1: And it's more powerful when you're telling yourself that.
0: Yeah. I mean, you know, to be able to say, you're okay, honey. Not you have to pretend you're not okay. But you're okay. I'm here. I'm not going to leave you. I'm here. I think it goes back to this thing that I've been discovering in my 50s of, I belong to me. I belong to me. And so I can show up for me. I can hold me. I can affirm me. And it's a lovely muscle to have.
1: I feel this so urgently. We all need to be connected. We all need community. We all need family. But it's just us.
0: Mm-hmm.
1: And you got to be good with,
0: you got to be good
1: who you are here.
0: Or at least kind.
1: Yeah, kind to yourself.
0: Yeah. You know, I lost what I was going to say. So.
1: Oh my God, I thought you were going to be like, I lost my uncle.
0: No.
1: 3 days ago.
0: I lost exactly
1: what I was saying.
0: And he always
1: said,
0: it's gone.
1: You're okay.
0: Yeah. You said, can you imagine? That would have been perfect. That would have been perfect. You just said, we ourselves,
1: all,
0: connection.
1: It's just us at the end. It's just us.
0: My mom always used to say, by the way, she's like, if it's important, it'll come back. I'm like, does it though?
1: No. I don't think it does.
0: No, I was, yeah, no, I don't know. Sometimes I'm like, Hello? I found myself the other day having lost the word chair.
1: You know what?
0: And
1: it's
0: I
1: strange.
0: Literally,
1: the A and
0: is,
1: the I. The,
0: I no, but I literally was like, you know, the thing with the let you sit
1: where
0: on
1: the
0: it.
1: The sitting happens.
0: Yeah, and they kept saying all these other words, and they were like, chair. I was like, yeah, chair. That's the word. I'm like, yeah, chair. Couldn't think of it.
1: You know what? Small victories.
0: Yeah, small victories. Yeah, you did good, Tracy.
1: You did good.
0: Yeah.
1: There's one thing we need to do before we end. I don't know. I feel like we're at the end.
0: Oh, my God.
1: Memory time machine.
0: Okay.
1: It's so fun. So, in memory time machine.
0: Yes.
1: You go back and you revisit one moment from your past. It's not a moment you want to change anything about. It's just a moment you'd like to linger in a little longer.
0: Mm.
1: Which moment do you choose?
0: Oh, I got it.
1: You got it.
0: I'm just going to linger in it for
1: a second. No, please. Please linger there.
0: One of the great loves of my life was my dog, Ladybug. She changed my life. She taught me how to love in a different way. God, I love that girl. She had a big tush like me. She had very clear boundaries. I always used to say, you're here for me. And she would be like, no, I'm not. What are you talking about?
2: Live my own life.
0: Yeah, she was like, what? And I always thought to myself, if I ever had kids, I was like, wow, I really would, I would build a person with an identity. Because Ladybug really had an identity. Mm-hmm. And half the time when I was being whatever, she would just kind of go, yeah. But I would, oh. I would go back to that moment when she gave me the honor of walking her through her death. It was the honor of my life. And she was right here. And we waited, we waited. I kept asking her, you gotta tell me when you're ready. And she did. And I would hold in that moment for as long as I could. She was safe, I was safe. Mm-hmm. And I really loved that being. And they say that pets leave us when someone needs them more. And it was comforting to me to know that, because I thought I wasn't ready for her to go, you know? But I was like, her life was not mine, it was hers. And she changed my life.
1: Tracy Ellis Ross. The new season of Solo Traveling with Tracy Ellis Ross will be out soon. It has been my great pleasure to do this
0: pleasure.
1: With you. Thank you.
0: I wanted to do this so badly. Thank you all so much. What a treat to do this in such an intimate, with an intimate, beautiful audience.
1: You guys were wonderful. Thanks for
0: sharing
1: your reflections.
0: So wonderful. Thank you.
1: And that's it for this week's Wild Card from NPR. I'm Rachel Martin. We'll shuffle the deck and be back next week. Same time, same place. You've been listening to the It's Been a Minute and Wild Card Radio Hour from NPR. Thanks for listening.
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8: I am meteorologist Anthony Jay, and here's your WTJX local forecast. For overnight, could have a pop-up shower or a thunderstorm in the sultry air, maybe brief heavy rain. Low temps will fall to about 76. And it's a Monday. We'll have showers again in the morning, scattered about, maybe a thunderstorm. And again in the afternoon, highs about 88. A drier day expected, though, on Tuesday after some scattered rain showers in the morning, more sun in the afternoon. Sultry day, highs near 90, feeling like near 100. And tropical season, nothing to worry about for us for at least the next 7 days. No tropical storms will be forming. 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
1: Hello, you're with Newsday on the BBC World Service with Anne Soy in Nairobi and Rob Young in London.
2: French President Macron has called a crisis meeting as wildfires threaten Bordeaux and heatwave looms. More than 330,000 people have been evacuated across Spain and France. We go live to Bordeaux.
1: The price of oil has fallen after the United States and Iran paused their tit-for-tat military strikes.
2: In Germany, the police have shot dead a man accused of carrying out a deadly attack at a gay pride event in Berlin. We go live to the city.
1: And as this year's International AIDS Conference opens, we'll speak to Brazil's health minister about bringing Latin American and Caribbean regions into a deal for cheaper HIV drugs. But first, a bulletin of the latest news.
3: BBC News with Eileen McHugh. Oil prices have fallen in the wake of the US pausing military strikes on Iran. The benchmark Brent crude is down by about 5%. The last attacks were on Thursday night. Nick Marsh reports.
4: It's a familiar feeling for oil traders as they start another week navigating the economic uncertainty created by this conflict. This time, crude oil prices have fallen on the hope that this military pause might lead to a return to a more permanent ceasefire and therefore a rebound in tanker movement through the Strait of Hormuz. But precedent suggests that this may be temporary. All of the key issues, including Iran's control over the strait, its missile and nuclear programs, they remain unresolved, which means no respite when it comes to higher costs for millions worldwide.
3: At least three people have been killed and several injured in a shooting in the US city of Seattle. The incident took place close to the landmark Space Needle during a street food festival. Jacob Evans reports.
5: The Bite of Seattle is a free food festival welcoming hundreds of thousands of visitors. Sunday saw the final day of the festival, with live music and families out celebrating. Videos shared online show one of the hundreds of vendors preparing some food, before several shots crack out and the crowd start to flee. Among the injured was a two-year-old boy, who is said to be stable in hospital. Seattle has strict gun laws, including universal background checks and a ban on assault weapons.
3: President Macron of France will hold a crisis cabinet meeting in the coming hours as wildfires continue to scorch swathes of the country. A huge blaze is closing in on the southwestern city of Bordeaux. Our correspondent Hugh Schofield has more details.
6: We've just had one very brief statement from the authorities down there saying there would be no developments to report. It's broadly stable overnight, which is good. Last night, there was also a certain amount of rain, not much, but a bit of rain in the Bordeaux area, which helped, and winds dropped. So there's a certain degree of hope that a corner has been turned. But from tomorrow, we are again seeing very, very high temperatures, up to 40 degrees tomorrow at its peak in the Bordeaux area, and that is not going to help.
3: More than 300,000 people have been told to leave their homes in France and neighbouring Spain. The Venezuelan opposition leader, Maria Corina Machado, has said she won't take part in US-backed talks with the government next month. The United States has described the discussions as an important step towards political reconciliation in Venezuela. But Ms. Machado suggested the opposition hadn't been involved in the planning process. She remains in exile after fleeing abroad to collect the Nobel Peace Prize late last year. World News from the BBC. Britain's new Prime Minister, Andy Burnham, will welcome Ukraine's president today as his first foreign leader since taking office. Volodymyr Zelensky is making the visit ahead of a trip to Washington as he tries to push for an end to the war with Russia. Paul Adams is in Kiev.
7: Britain does represent an important, a vital ally in Ukraine's fight against Russia. President Zelensky wants to make sure that his allies are still foursquare behind him. And obviously, with a change of government in London, he needs to make sure that Andy Burnham is among them. For his part, Andy Burnham has made it clear that there is going to be absolutely no change in UK policy. And when Sir Keir Starmer was here just a couple of weeks ago, shortly before he left office, he said that he felt in his bones that there would be no change.
3: The governor of Indonesia's central bank, Peri Wajiro, has unexpectedly resigned 2 years before the end of his current term. The government said he was stepping down for personal reasons. Mr. Wajiro had been in office since 2018 and was viewed as a steady hand helping to guide the biggest economy in Southeast Asia. There are concerns President Prabowo might appoint his own nephew as the new permanent governor, stoking fears for the bank's independence. In the Philippines, a homemade bomb has detonated near the Justice Ministry and another unexploded device has been found near the Senate in Manila. There were no casualties. The incident took place hours before President Ferdinand Marcos was due to deliver his State of the Nation address. The Women's Africa Cup of Nations football tournament has got underway in Morocco, with the host thrashing Kenya by 4-0. Earlier, Algeria beat Senegal 2-0. A record 16 teams are taking part. The defending champions, Nigeria, are chasing an 11th title, while Cape Verde and Malawi are making their debuts. BBC News.
1: Thanks very much for that bulletin. Hello, you're with Newsday from the BBC World Service, live from Nairobi with Anne Soy, and from London with me, Rob Young. This half hour, we'll take you to France, to Germany and to Brazil.
8: And we'll also look at why a Chinese company has seen its share price up nearly 500%. And as ever, we welcome your messages on anything that you hear on the programme. Our WhatsApp number is +44 77 86 20 50 85. We start this hour in France, where firefighters are battling to contain what's being called a monster wildfire near the city of Bordeaux. One of the leaders of the firefighting operation said his firefighters had never experienced a fire of this magnitude before, adding that the blaze has created its own winds, complete with whirlwinds, and that it was erratic and unmanageable. Strong winds and extremely dry vegetation are fueling the blaze. We can now go to Bordeaux and speak to a resident, Pierre Pourquerie, who sheltered several friends last night due to the fires and is concerned that he too will have to evacuate. Welcome to the programme. Now, when you hear words like these, like the words I've just said, quoted the head of firefighting operation, what goes through your mind, Pierre?
9: Well, good morning. Yes, I mean, the atmosphere in Bordeaux is a kind of very strange. There is a bit of calm, but also in the same time, people are very anxious and fearful. So the fire is getting closer to Bordeaux now. We don't know exactly where, but you can see it's at around 10 kilometers. And there is a very thick smoke haze over the city, which is a bit toxic. So people start to wear masks. So yes, there is a bit of surprise, but also anxiety at the moment.
8: And you hosted friends, so presumably you are in a part of the city that isn't much affected, at least as yet. So describe to us how it was hosting your friends, where they're coming from, and just generally what you can see where you are.
9: Yeah, so the city is kind of divided in two sides, and the left side is where the most dangerous part of the city at the moment, and the other side, the right side, and this is, you know, in the middle there's a river. So I'm on the right side, so at the moment there's still quite a lot of blaze and smoke, but the left side is more dangerous. So it was Friday night, 3 o'clock in the morning. Some friends living on the other side, closer to the fire, called me at 3 o'clock in the morning and said, "Well, we need to evacuate urgently." They proposed us to go to a kind of a sports center, and can you welcome us? I said, "Of course." So they came. On Friday, it was 4 o'clock in the morning. And then since then, they are here. Yeah, scary.
8: And how is the atmosphere around your home? Are you fearful that you might have to, just like your friends, evacuate?
9: Yes, the thing is, there is a river between the left part of Bordeaux and the right part of Bordeaux. So I think the risk that the fire comes into that part is less, but still is possible. The main danger is the smoke and the toxicity of the smoke. I mean, this morning is a bit better. Yesterday, you could see it was very heavy and very very smelly, and even, you know, the way you could breathe was a bit difficult. So typically you wear a mask or you stay in. So the risk is more of on the toxicity of the air at this stage. However, because of the heat, the fire could start also on the right side of Bordeaux, and on Friday night there was a fire that has started. It has been contained. So it's not great.
8: We wish you, we hope that you stay safe where you are. Thank you very much for speaking to us, Pierre Bourquerie, joining us from Bordeaux. And there's a live page with all the updates from the areas affected by the wildfires being updated on bbc.com.
1: We're going to stay in Europe and head to Germany, where flags have been flying at half-mast outside the German parliament after what has been called an Islamist terrorist attack at the Berlin Gay Pride event over the weekend. On Sunday evening, the police confirmed that the suspect, Abdul Balut, who was 21 and a German citizen of Lebanese descent, had been shot and killed by police officers after a major manhunt. The suspect allegedly drove a van into a crowd and then stabbed multiple people, leaving one woman dead and at least 29 injured. We can now speak to Rupert Stuber, who's a member of the German Parliament for the SPD party and represents Berlin. Welcome to the programme. What do you know of the condition of the people who've been injured?
10: Well, thank you for having me. My thoughts are by these victims of this Islamistic attack, especially by the friends and family of the woman who was killed in the attack. I'm not so much about how they're doing right now.
1: Now, the suspect was a German national with Lebanese roots and had been ordered onto a de-radicalization program after trying to join the Islamic State group. So was known to the authorities. What is the information you have got about how his behavior was not monitored, about how this threat was missed by the authorities?
10: Well, we have to examine that closely, because as you say, that he was a German national, he was an Islamistic terrorist, and he had a court order, and we don't know why he was under surveillance and why the system didn't work as it should work, or as we are all thinking that it should work. We are not closely examined that, because that should never happen again.
1: Now, your party is a member of the governing coalition in Germany. What do you think needs to happen to these programs? What kind of questions need asking to ensure that someone who is known to the authorities is not able to then go on and commit an act such as this one at the weekend?
10: Well, we have to make sure that these Islamistic terrorists, that we know that they are always under close surveillance, and that we don't have programs that they just can do and then live their normal life again. And we should keep them under close surveillance. And that if there are mistakes in these programs, that should change. That we'll never let them out of sight, so to say.
1: This is not the first kind of this attack in Germany, is it? There have been others in Berlin, in Leipzig, in Mannheim, in Magdeburg. Does something need to change about security at public events in Germany?
10: Well, I'm not the expert in security for public events, but my understanding is, and I spoke to friends and people living in Berlin is responsible for the security, that doesn't happen on the side of the gay pride event, but off-site to that event. And well, let me thank first the police and the first responder, because I think considering this terroristic attack, they responded very well. But of course, I think that security can always be better, but I think the problem is the thing which we the problem we talked earlier, that this was a domestic Islamistic terrorist, and our court system, our judicial system didn't work the way it should work.
1: And given all of that, should Berliners, should Germans feel safe if they go to public events this summer?
10: In general, they should feel safe. There's nobody can guarantee 100% safety, but Berlin is still a safe place. But we have to know that these attacks are happening, and these are attacks of people who hate our freedoms in this country, and that's what we should fight against, that people can move freely, they can live freely, and they shouldn't fear being attacked by someone who hates that freedom.
1: Now, the anti-immigration party Alternative für Deutschland has been rising in the opinion polls in recent years. It was very quick to link immigration to this attack, saying we will not allow religious extremists to divide our country with violence and intolerance, and there are important state elections coming up. What do you make of their critique that there has been an increase in such attacks in Germany because of immigration?
10: Well, this was a German citizen, so even he's a descendant from Lebanon, as I understand it. But even that, so we have to fight for our security, for our freedom in Germany. And of course, we have. Whenever there's someone coming in this country, we have to check if he's Islamistic or not, and we have to see that there's some structures that hate our free society there, and we have to have a discussion how we fight them. But I don't think it's a general point on immigration, but it has something to do with Islamistic terror in this country.
1: But the AfD's view that Germany has been too welcoming, too tolerant towards people from outside the country is a view that is supported by a large proportion of the German population. What do you in your party, which has to go up against the AfD in elections, say to that?
10: Well, I said that we should stick by the law and be hard and punish everybody who's Islamistic, who hates our free society, and that we should go up against them with all our force. But as a society in general, we need immigration. That's also a fact.
1: Thank you very much indeed. That's Rupert Stuber there, who's a member of the Bundestag, the German Parliament for the SPD party, where he represents the German capital, Berlin.
8: You're listening to Newsday from the BBC with me, Anne Soy, in Nairobi, and Rob Young in London. Here are other headlines we have for you this hour. Oil prices have fallen after the United States and Iran paused their attacks against each other over the weekend. A shooting at a food festival in the U.S. city of Seattle has left at least three people dead. And President Macron of France is due to hold a crisis meeting as huge wildfires continue to burn near Bordeaux.
1: Isaac Fannin is here with all your sport.
11: Yes, two matches at the Women's Africa Cup of Nations to look forward to on Monday after the tournament opened on Sunday, with wins for host Morocco over Kenya and Algeria over Senegal. Later on Monday, South Africa will play Tanzania, with Ivory Coast playing Burkina Faso later. Speaking of Ivory Coast, in the last 30 minutes, our football reporter Nizar Kinsella is reporting that RB Leipzig winger Yann Diomande has agreed personal terms with Real Madrid after Paris Saint-Germain withdrew their interest. It'll be interesting to see whether he will join the Real side. That deal is probably going to be worth more than £100 million. A bit later on, we're going to be chatting Gaelic football after Mayo won their first All-Ireland Championship in 75 years as they beat Kerry in the final. It's a fascinating story. It involves a parade, a funeral, and a priest, potentially a curse too. We'll hear a little bit more about it later.
1: You might have to explain the rules of Gaelic football to me.
11: I will try to do that for you, yes. And later on, we'll also hear about the world's oldest professional footballer, Kazuyoshi Miura, scoring his first goal in almost 4 years at the age of 59 years young.
1: Still a whippersnapper of a lad.
11: Indeed.
1: Isaac, thank you. Talk to you again later.
8: Let's now cross to business, our business desk in Singapore, and speak to Nick Marsh. Nick, there's been a massive stock market listing in China for one of its biggest memory chip makers.
12: There has indeed, Anne, and it's
4: probably a company that most people listening haven't even heard of. This is CXMT. They make DRAM memory chips. So without getting into the technicalities, they're basically used in computers, in tablets, in mobiles, the usual. But crucially for AI as well. And we know that that is where the demand is, and that's what's fueled this enormous growth for chip makers and for the technology that power the demand for artificial intelligence. So CXMT has listed on Shanghai's one of Shanghai's exchanges, a tech heavy exchange called the Star Exchange. Its shares soared by more than 500%. It's worth around $480 billion. It's easily China's biggest DRAM memory chip maker, and it's a lot of analysts are basically saying, you know, this is where, you know, China starts to make its mark when it comes to memory chips and the AI race.
8: And some of those analysts are calling this a turning point in global tech. Could it be that?
4: It could be. I wouldn't say right now that China is anywhere near its international rivals. So, you know, the big US chip makers like Micron, for example, you know, their stock market valuation far exceeds that. Then you've got, you know, Nvidia, who they are slight in a slightly different space when it comes to AI chips. But, you know, we're talking their valuation is in the absolute trillions. And even, you know, the neighbors like South Korea, they have Samsung and they have SK Hynix as well. Their valuation is in the trillions too. So, you know, quite a big gap to make up there. But let's put it in the context of this US-China trade war, which effectively has shut off China from key US technologies. The Chinese government has basically said, okay, well, if we can't use US technology, we're going to have to develop our own. And that is exactly what it's doing. This is a long-term plan from China. So, you know, let's measure this in years rather than months.
8: It'll be interesting to watch how that develops. Many thanks, Nick Marsh.
1: And we're going to return to the issue of artificial intelligence a bit later on. We'll hear from a human rights activist who says that AI is going to be good for human rights. Now, the United Nations has an ambition to end HIV as a public health threat by the year 2030. In September last year, a landmark deal was struck to significantly reduce the cost of a key HIV drug known as lenacapavir, made by the pharmaceutical company Gilead. It's nearly 100% effective in preventing HIV infection and was made affordable in 120 low- and middle-income countries. What was, until then, a treatment costing up to $28,000 per patient per year would now be available for as little as $40. Well, at the time, Newsday spoke to the head of UNAIDS, Winnie Byanyima, on the significance of the deal.
12: It's fantastic news, but there is a whole region, Latin America and the Caribbean, which is still excluded. This region, we are seeing new infections rising. So we need Gilead to move quickly and license companies there to make generic lenacapavir that can also be priced at $40 per person per year. Then we'll know we are on our way to controlling new infections.
1: Well, today, Brazil is hosting the 26th International AIDS Conference, and its focus is to bring affordable access to that drug, lenacapavir, to the Latin American and Caribbean regions. Brazil's lead negotiator, Dr. Drario Barreira, is from his country's Ministry of Health, and he joined me from the site of the conference in Rio de Janeiro.
13: Most of Latin America are middle-income countries. That's the problem. So we are trying agreement with Gilead to produce lenacapavir in Brazil. And then if we achieve this agreement, all the drugs produced in Brazil would be commercialized with the same price for all Latin America, except the 13 low-income countries, because they got a cheaper price. But all the other countries would receive the drugs with the same price.
14: Are you hopeful that the agreement you'll be announcing on Monday will spur further discussions with Gilead, that you may be able to get their twice a year injectable medication more cheaply?
13: I am very positive with the technology but I'm not optimistic with the agreement this week. We reached the agreement with the Viv company, but we are negotiating with Gilead and Viv for more than 1 year. And until yesterday, both denied all proposals we made. Now, with all the pressure of the civil society, the government, and the 7,000 people meeting here in Rio, I think they are worried about the repercussion to not have any agreement with the Brazilian government or the Latin American countries.
14: You mean from a public relations perspective?
13: That's it. That's it.
14: What do you make of the fact that you have not yet been able to get an agreement?
13: Lena Capavir, we don't know when we will achieve any agreement because they didn't get the price we offered. And this is an important thing. Brazilian government offered $400 for annual treatment. They use two shots, two vials per year, one each 6 months. We offer $400 for two shots. And the price of the voluntary license is $40. So we proposed to pay 10 times more what they are selling to developing countries, low-income countries, and they didn't agree. So now we are working with the other manufacturer, and I hope in the future, as they will not sell. I am head of the HIV department. I talk to many colleagues from many countries, even Europe. I was with the head of the AIDS program in Spain last week, and Spain is not going to buy lenacapavir due to the price. So even rich countries are not buying. Then the reality, the market, will oblige them to decrease the price. That's my hope.
14: Pharmaceutical companies regularly say, when they are asked to provide discounts, that they spend huge sums of money, often many hundreds of millions of dollars, researching complicated medications, and they need to charge high prices to be able to get the money back to invest in new drugs. What do you make of that argument?
13: Well, this is the argument they need to use, but the development of these drugs were not private only. They had a lot of money from Gates Foundation, from the U.S. government, from other donors. So it's not really private investment. It was public and private investment. So, of course, they always will use this argument. It's fair. But it's, what is fair for the government, especially in a country where the people doesn't pay for medicine, it's totally unsustainable to pay 40, 50 times more than other countries are paying currently.
14: That was Dr. Drório Barreira there, who is Brazil's lead negotiator at the 26th International AIDS Conference, which is taking place in Brazil. He's also from Brazil's Ministry of Health.
8: And you've been sending us your messages on the stories we've been covering on the fires, the wildfires in Europe. Mohamed Bauer says that in some parts of France and Spain, the wildfires, he's saying that God help those people because wildfires are catastrophic. And Mystic in George Brook, Freetown says, what a devastating outbreak of fire. Their response teams in Spain and France should ensure that they put more effort in minimize the said outbreak.
14: We were also talking with Nick Marsh in Business a while ago about the price of oil falling slightly because of those pause in attacks by Iran and the United States. Akai, listening in Uganda, says it's no surprise that they've paused to give diplomacy a chance because they know that the attacks must come to an end. But another listener here, Emmanuel in Freetown in Sierra Leone, saying that the economic stress being caused by the war is being felt globally, and hopes that the war comes to a swift conclusion. Thank you very much indeed for your messages.
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1: Wildfires continue to rage across Spain and France, with hundreds of thousands of people forced to leave their homes. We'll bring you the latest.
0: As Commonwealth Games are well underway in Scotland, we speak to Botswana's Minister for Sports and Arts.
1: And we hear from the famous singer-songwriter Peter Gabriel. First, a summary of the latest news.
2: BBC News with Eileen McHugh. Oil prices have fallen in early trading on Monday morning in response to the US and Iran pausing military strikes on each other. The benchmark Brent crude fell by about 5%. There have been no attacks since Thursday night. At least three people have been killed and several others injured in a shooting in the US city of Seattle. Police say one suspect is in custody and a possible second is being sought. The shootings happened during a street food festival. President Macron of France will hold a crisis cabinet meeting in the coming hours as wildfires continue to scorch swathes of the country. A huge blaze is threatening the southwestern city of Bordeaux. Britain's new Prime Minister, Andy Burnham, will welcome Ukraine's president today as his first foreign leader since taking office. Volodymyr Zelensky is making the visit ahead of a trip to Washington. The governor of Indonesia's central bank has unexpectedly resigned, reportedly for personal reasons. But there are concerns President Prabowo might appoint his own nephew to replace him, stoking fears for the bank's independence. In the Philippines, a homemade bomb has detonated near the Justice Ministry and another unexploded device has been found near the Senate in Manila. There were no casualties. The incidents took place hours before President Ferdinand Marcos was due to deliver his State of the Nation address. At least 10 people are feared dead after a gold mine collapsed in the Solomon Islands. The Chinese-owned Gold Ridge mine on the island of Guadalcanal is a significant contributor to the Solomon's economy. And China's leading memory chip maker has seen its share value soar by almost 500% on its market debut in Shanghai. CXMT briefly became China's most valuable company. The firm wants to expand its production and development. BBC News.
1: Thank you, Eileen, for that summary of the news. Hello, you're with Newsday from the BBC World Service with Anne Soy in Nairobi and Rob Young in London. This half hour, we're going to go to France and Spain and focus on those wildfires. Our correspondent will report from there. We'll also get the latest on the shooting at a food festival in Seattle.
0: And in sport, County Mayo's team finally wins. I heard from Isaac that a curse put on them has now come to an end. We'll find out more. And we'd love to hear your thoughts on that or anything else you hear on the programme. Our text and WhatsApp number is +44 77 86 20 50 85. Devastating wildfires have continued to burn across large areas of Europe, forcing huge numbers of people to flee to safety as the flames encroach on major towns and cities. In France, nearly 250,000 people have been ordered to evacuate as the flames spread near the city of Bordeaux. While in Spain, 100,000 people have been evacuated or ordered to stay indoors. Our correspondent Sarah Rainsford has been watching developments and has this report.
3: The fire they're battling in southwestern France is the country's worst in decades. In the Gironde region around Bordeaux, the military are now helping firefighters and police, but still struggling to bring the flames under control. This firefighter says what they're facing is unusual, a fire that speeds up, then slows down, moves left, then right, he says. It is very hard to read. Locals are pitching in, trying to protect property and land, using tractors with water tanks or just buckets, attempting to dampen down smaller fires before they can take hold.
4: It makes you want to cry. Honestly, it's horrible. We're overwhelmed. The firefighters are doing what they can, but there aren't enough resources, so we're helping them. But honestly, it's hard. It's really hard.
3: Because every time one fire is doused, it seems there are more sparks. Tens of thousands of people have had to abandon their homes for camp beds in sports centres and in schools. Michelle left Arcachon on the coast on Friday and says the road back is now impassable. She had been hoping to go home today, but the fire is still spreading. The mayor of Bordeaux has stressed reports the city itself is being evacuated are false. But France's interior minister called conditions unfavourable, and a regional official has warned tourists to stay away or to leave until this fire has been contained. In Spain, there are now a dozen fires blazing, including new ones near Valencia, where helicopters have been shuttling through thick grey smoke to empty sacks of water onto the flames. Outside Madrid, the immediate danger seems to have eased, but the interior minister called the fires there the most aggressive Spain has ever seen. And the Prime Minister, Pedro Sánchez, warned of difficult hours ahead. He said the flames had already torched six times more land than last year. One reason is all the vegetation produced by a very wet winter that's made more fuel for fires when the summer is as dry and as hot as this one. Michael Byrne is a climate scientist at St Andrews.
5: Is really the perfect storm for wildfires, and why we are very confident as climate scientists that this threat of wildfires is really only going to go one way, and that way is more severe, unfortunately.
3: In Spain and in France, the word used most often for these fires is unpredictable. And this week, once again, the temperature is expected to rise.
0: Sarah Rainsford reporting, and we're hearing from an official in Madrid that Spain is to start the fast return of the fire evacuees later on today near Madrid. And there's a comprehensive coverage of the wildfires in those two locations on bbc.com. There's a live page up there for all the latest updates.
1: Let's head to the United States now, where three people have been killed and four injured after a shooting in the city of Seattle at a food festival. Those injured include a two-year-old boy. We're now joined by Esteban Watanabe, who was at the festival at the Bite of Seattle when the firing began. Welcome to the program. Just explain what you saw, what you heard, and how people reacted.
6: My name is Esteban, last name Watanabe. So what happened at the Bite of Seattle, which started, my family and I, my girlfriend, we went to the Bite of Seattle, and basically during the time we were waiting in line for a photo booth, a loud crowd started screaming and stuff. And at the same time, you can hear gunshots, I mean multiple gunshots. And during that time, it was just people running each other over, knocking things over. Baby strollers were falling. A kid got stepped on. People were just stepping on each other, hiding in bushes. By the time I got to the shooting scene, there was people on the ground, his bodies on the ground. One person was doing CPR on one of the victims. Other person was taking their clothes off because of the blood. They were bleeding. Another person was shot in the leg. I mean, it was pretty chaos. So I took pictures of the scene and stuff.
1: So you and your girlfriend didn't run away from the scene. You hid somewhere, did you?
6: No. We stood in one spot because people were falling down, and I instead of running away because there was nowhere to go. And there's a line next to us, and they couldn't go because people were knocking down. So we stood in one spot so we didn't fall over. By the time the crowd was done running, I ran over there as fast as I can to the scene.
1: We should explain, you were taking pictures because you're a photographer.
6: Yes.
1: Did you see who was doing the shooting?
6: No, unfortunately, I didn't get to see the shooter, unfortunately. But I just saw the people that were on the ground, but I did not see the shooter.
1: The police have been holding a press conference in the past hour or so, and they have said that two people are believed to have been shooting at each other at this event. One suspect has been taken into custody. A search is underway to find a second who fled from officers at the scene. Were there any visible security measures at this event?
6: If anything, you could just walk there. Like, you can just walk in. There's no, like, metal detectors or anything. It was a free event. Just come in, and wherever you want, you buy. So, I mean, other than police walking around, that's it. There's no, like a gate you can walk in, went in and out. It was just walk wherever you want.
1: All right. Well, thank you very much indeed for joining us. That's Eston Wakanabo there, who was at that food festival in Seattle when two people started firing at each other. There is a live page with updates on that story running on the website at bbcnews.com.
0: 19 minutes to the hour. Time now for some sports news. And Isaac, it's something very unusual, isn't it?
7: Yeah, sports fans, Anne, can be a superstitious bunch, can't we? From the curse of Bambino, we saw the Boston Red Sox go 86 years without winning the Major League Baseball World Series after they sold the iconic Babe Ruth to their rivals, the New York Yankees, to a curse you may not have heard of. And I have to admit, up until this week, maybe in fact up until Sunday, I hadn't heard of it myself. It is in Gaelic football and it involves County Mayo, a team who in 1951 had won the coveted All-Ireland Championship or the Sam Maguire Cup, a second straight title, I might add. But the next part of the story is pretty legendary. It involves a parade, a funeral and a priest, as well as a curse. Andy Watters is a sports reporter at the Irish News and joins us on the line now. Andy, take me back to 1951, if you may.
8: Well, I'll do my best, Isaac. Obviously, I wasn't there at the time, but I'll have to go from what I've heard. The curse is like sort of mystical folklore, really, at this stage. But the legend has it that the Mayo team were coming back in a bus after that 1951 final that you mentioned, and they came through the village of Foxford in the county. And there was a funeral going on at the time, and some of the players allegedly were disrespectful to the cortege, and the priest told them that they would never win the Sam Maguire again until every member of the side had passed away. So that sort of legend grew legs, you know, over the years as Mayo came close, and agonisingly close, and lost final after final. Some of them, like, you know, by a single point after in a replay, you know. And as I say, you know, it grew legs until Sunday, as you mentioned, they finally got over the line.
7: They finally did go over the line, and this team as well, the last member of that 1951 team, I believe, died a couple of years ago. And so I imagine the whole of Ireland, it felt like the whole of Ireland got behind Mayo and this story.
8: Well, you know, absolutely. I mean, and the whole of Ireland were probably behind them anyway, because you know, Mayo bring, you know, amazing support, you know, to all their matches. And as I said, they have become so close. Like, they had lost 11 finals since 1951, and particularly six between 2012 and 2021 were really close. You know, they were going to extra time and games, and they continuously found different ways to lose games. There was one game they scored two own goals in the first half. You know, they missed a penalty. They had guys sent off. You know, changed goalies before the game, and the new goalkeeper didn't get on well. And it seemed that the weight of all those previous losses was getting heavier and heavier for them. You know, to bear. And, you know, some people said they might never win it, but

0: It's one of those, people understand a curse, people understand stories like this, and that's how you get people interested in the sport.
1: Yeah, well, and absolutely. I mean, like, I think, you know, the All-Ireland final, obviously, is the football final, and the hurling final, which was the previous week. They're the showpiece events for Gaelic games. But yesterday's game went out to 110 different countries, I think, and there are sort of... Gaelic games is played all over the world now, you know, from Australia, you know, America, you know, the Far East, you know, obviously London are part of the All-Ireland Championship, and the first game of the All-Ireland Football Championship is one of the Connacht teams versus New York. So, you know, it is, you know, increasingly like a global, it does have a global platform, you know, and, you know, the Mayo diaspora, and then this story that you mentioned, and, you know, the 75-year wait for the Sam O'Guire's, of course, like, you know, we'll do wonders for the game.
0: Andy, really, really appreciate you for joining us. That's Andy Watters, sports reporter at the Irish News. It really, really is a phenomenal story, and it genuinely meant a lot to many people who watched that game from Mayo to see them break that 75-year curse. Let's talk about the Commonwealth Games next, as they are underway in Glasgow, in a tournament that organisers hope will demonstrate a more sustainable future for the event, which was rescued by the Scottish City after Victoria, the state in Australia, withdrew as a host. Around about 3,000 athletes from 74 countries, nations and territories are competing over 10 days in a scaled-down edition of the Games. One team that arrived with plenty of hope is Botswana, which is building reputation as one of Africa's sporting success stories and is fielding one of its strongest teams in recent years. They're targeting 7 medals, and joining us from Glasgow is Botswana's Minister for Sports and Arts, Jacob Kellenbeng. Jacob, welcome to the programme. Big, big target for Botswana. What events are you guys looking to win in?
2: Thank you so much. Of course, Botswana is always coming here to compete. And we are, so far, we have a team. And a team, Botswana, is a team of size of 44, comprising of 25 athletes. That is 13 women and 12 men. And for that's for the first time on the international stage, including the Commonwealth Games. We wanted to demonstrate Botswana's commitment to gender parity, more especially at the highest level. The team comprises of around, we have 5 sporting codes, which is athletics, boxing, bowling, judo, and swimming.
0: How important are these games to these athletes ahead of the Olympics, which are in a couple of years' time? A lot of people aren't sure how important the Commonwealth Games are. How do you see it?
2: These games are very important. If you look at our squad, it's quite a young squad, and a young and promising squad. And we have also said it, like you mentioned, that we want to have that ambitious. We do have an ambitious target of at least 7 medals, having achieved 2 in 2022. And the players we have, of course, they have competed internationally. We believe with the preparations, they should be able to use these games to prepare for LA 2028.
0: And briefly, Minister, what is your long-term vision for Botswana? What do you hope to achieve with the country?
2: As Botswana, we have been very ambitious, and our honest view is that we want to position Botswana as one of powerhouses when it comes to sport. Not only that, also to position the country as a regional hub for hosting international events. Remember, recently we hosted the World Relays, and the event was very successful. And we wish to host more and also focus more on our grassroots development.
0: Well, I really appreciate you for joining us

0: on the programme and setting that out. That's Botswana's Minister for Sports and Arts, Jacob Kellebeng.
1: Isaac, thank you very much indeed. Now, we often cover stories about artificial intelligence, either doing things it shouldn't or the threat the technology poses to jobs or indeed to humanity itself. Well, our next guest sees AI as a source of empowerment. Alex Gladstein is the Chief Strategy Officer of the Human Rights Foundation, and he says that AI can be harnessed by ordinary people as a tool for liberty. I spoke to him earlier from California.
2: I think people might be surprised to hear that AI is awesome for human rights. And in order to get exactly why, let me just break it down. It gives human rights activists superpowers. So if you consider dictators, they already have infinite numbers of law firms, top research units, design studios at their fingertips. They have all these resources. But who's actually making human rights happen? Who's advancing human rights on the front lines? It's journalists, opposition groups in difficult political environments, labor and environmental groups. You know, and these organizations or individuals are typically underfunded. They don't have a lot of resources. So AI agents put essentially, you know, law firms and design firms and top research into their pockets. And it can dramatically scale the effectiveness of their work. I mean, potentially exponentially. I mean, obviously dictators and governments are using AI, but, you know, they already have a lot of resources. I've seen firsthand how this can completely be life-changing for the average human rights activist.
1: Okay, give me an example then of a situation where artificial intelligence has recently changed an individual's, a nation's human rights situation for the better.
2: Sure. So there was just a horrific earthquake in Venezuela, as I'm sure you all know. And a lot of the people trying to work to help the individuals who've been hurt are being hindered by the dictatorship there. So some of the opposition groups who normally, when you're trying to launch a crowdfunding campaign, it would involve hiring a web firm, you know, figuring out a banking portal and all this stuff. A friend of mine who is a very well-known opposition leader there, Lillian Tintori, you know, she was able to use her agent to essentially create this crowdfunding platform in a matter of hours instead of weeks and weeks and weeks and thousands of dollars of expenditures. You know, these activists can do these things and they can react to real life events and they can do things by themselves. And it's extremely liberating.
1: Have you seen artificial intelligence being used in a way by governments and perhaps in particular authoritarian governments, which has unnerved you?
2: Well, at the Human Rights Foundation, we've supported research into, for example, China, which has in place all the ingredients for a very dystopic AI system. They have hundreds of millions of cameras in public places. They have mobile phone tracking. All of this big data analysis can be used to do pre-crime tracking, sophisticated real-time tracking of ethnic minorities, censorship, you know. But the thing is, you can't fight a computerized dictator with a typewriter, and you can't fight an AI-powered dictator without AI. You just can't. So it's really important that human rights activists figure out a way to embrace this tool on their terms with their philosophy, where we're talking about anti-authoritarianism and intelligence that they control.
1: You mentioned China there. Of course, anybody using an AI system in China would be doing so within the Chinese internet firewall, wouldn't they? Or are you saying that these systems could allow people in China, for example, to read about the Tiananmen Square massacre, which they can't do on the open internet?
2: Right. So there are ways to get these local models on your phone and you don't need the internet to use them. And you could drop these into North Korea if you wanted to. We've done a bunch of work there with getting information into that country. It's like an offline, sophisticated encyclopedia. You know, essentially, it's a chatbot that doesn't need the wider, you know, the World Wide Web. And those could work in any situation with no internet. And, you know, at the end of the day, China's playing a risky game here with supporting, you know, all of these open AI systems. Ironically, it's great for human rights, but in the long term, I don't think it's going to be great for the Chinese Communist Party, because they're pushing out into the world systems that people can control. And I understand they're doing that right now to try and break up America's economic monopoly over AI. But I think it's going to come back to bite them. And I think it's just inarguably good for humans, for open weights to spread around the world, regardless of who makes them.
1: Alex Gladstein there from the Human Rights Foundation. Now, the World Music Festival WOMAD was founded by Peter Gabriel in 1982. Like many music festivals, it has faced financial challenges and tough competition. It didn't take place last year, but it was back this year, having moved a short distance to a new site in southwest England. Well, it finished in the early hours of this morning, and the BBC's Martin Venard is there and spoke to Peter Gabriel.
3: Well, I really like it. You're surrounded by trees, and I'm very happy with it.
4: Not everything's here that used to be at the old site. The physics pavilion isn't here. Are there things that you miss?
3: Yeah. No, I mean, you know, I'm a bit of a science nerd, and the last two WOMADs, you know, lost a fair bit of money. So this is gamble again to see if we can survive, and seems to be working well.
4: What was it that made the losses?
3: We've always had some enthusiastic supporters, but keeping the budget under control, it's was never easy in any activity. But I think in the festival business in the UK, we've had probably a lot more festivals than any other country, I think, per head of population. So it's tougher to survive.
4: Do you think you're on a good financial footing now?
3: Touch wood, it seems to be good now. So hopefully we can hold our position and grow a little.
4: And what is it that you like about the new site? What innovations have you seen? What do you appreciate?
3: I mean, I'm a tree man, and I love all the big old trees around the place. That always centres me, I think. I think the kids' area in the centre, there's various things. There's a new thing called Launch Pod, where young people can come and get up on the stage, and they go up there, learn a song. 45 minutes later, they're performing on the stage.
4: And in terms of the acts, what have you appreciated this weekend?
3: There was a lot of things. Meta Kuti was great. There was Nora Mint.
4: From Mauritania.
3: Mauritania, yeah. I loved what Simon Armitage is doing with LYR, which is Land Yachts Regatta. There's always a lot of things. I think the Ugandan group were great. Yeah, it's just always a pleasure to come across things you haven't seen before.
4: And in terms of your own projects, what are you working on at the moment?
3: I'm just finishing an album. This morning I was sort of signing off the last mix of the last song. So I put the songs out every full moon, but the album proper will be out sort of November, December time.
4: What's it called?
3: Well, the last one was Io, this one's Oi. So, same two letters, just reversed.
4: Can you tell us anything more about it?
3: Well, it's quite long. and there's some songs, a couple of things that have a slight jazzy influence, I think, and yeah, but it's my favourite songs, really, in the time period, so.
4: A tour?
3: I'm not planning a tour at the moment, but you never know.
1: That was the BBC's Martin Venard at the WOMAD Music Festival there, speaking to Peter Gabriel. And you heard music in that report there from Mehdi Kuti from Nigeria, from Nura Mintse Mali from Mauritania, and also the Nakabembe and Bari Xylophone Troupe from Uganda. Well, that is it for this edition of Newsday. From Anne in Nairobi, myself in London, and all of the team here at Newsday, thanks very much for listening, and enjoy the rest of your day.
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0: I am meteorologist Anthony J, and here's your WTJX local forecast. For overnight, could have a pop-up shower or thunderstorm in the sultry air, maybe brief heavy rain. Low temps will fall to about 76, and it's a Monday. We'll have showers again in the morning, scattered about, maybe a thunderstorm, and again in the afternoon, highs about 88. A drier day expected, though, on Tuesday after some scattered rain, showers in the morning, more sun in the afternoon. Sultry day, highs near 90, feeling like near 100. And tropical season, nothing to worry about for us for at least the next 7 days. No tropical storms will be forming. And millions of Americans turn to PBS for reliable reporting that's made the PBS NewsHour one of the most trusted news programs. 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
2: Hello and welcome to the History Hour from the BBC World Service with me, Max Pearson. Coming up, the first ever round-the-world solar-powered flight.
3: And I was flying so slow, 30 miles an hour, and I was thinking, if now there is a technical problem, it's 15 years of my life that are ruined.
2: Also, the construction of what will one day be the biggest stone carving in the world.
4: I ran a jackhammer and learned how to work with explosives. I had older brothers, and Dad would always make sure they helped me because the jackhammer probably weighed almost as much as me.
2: Plus, the origin of the African Oscars and a piercing stare. We get up close and personal with Mexico's most prolific female serial killer.
5: You check the eyes and you can see the soul of the person, or you can try to understand the soul. But her eyes were really like seeing through you.
2: That's after we get a bulletin of the latest world news.
6: BBC News with Eileen McHugh. Oil prices have fallen in early trading on Monday morning in response to the US and Iran pausing military strikes on each other. The benchmark Brent crude fell by about 5%. Yola Nell has more.
7: There have been no reported US attacks on Iran since Friday, while Iran has also held off strikes on American allies around the Middle East following nearly 2 weeks of renewed fighting. That's brought relief to global markets, leading to a fall in oil prices, which had topped $100 a barrel of Brent crude last week. After President Trump apparently put off plans to escalate the US assault on Iran, his ambassador to the UN said he was giving talks a little bit of room. Iran's foreign ministry spokesman has confirmed that mediators are continuing to exchange messages between Tehran and Washington.
6: President Macron of France will hold a crisis cabinet meeting in the coming hours as wildfires continue to scorch swathes of the country. A huge blaze is closing in on the southwestern city of Bordeaux. Our correspondent Hugh Schofield reports.
8: The moderately encouraging news overnight was that the main fire near Bordeaux did not get worse. Winds let up and there was even a little rain, which allowed the fire authorities this morning to report that the situation was broadly stable. The less good news is that the weather is about to turn very hot again, with temperatures of up to 40 degrees Celsius expected locally tomorrow. The fire is only 15 or so kilometres from Bordeaux city outskirts. The motorway south of Bordeaux to Spain is cut, and there are no rail services out of the city to the south and west either. The prefect for the Gironde department has urged holidaymakers to stay away.
6: At least three people have been killed and several others injured in a shooting in the US city of Seattle. Police believe two people were firing at each other during a street food festival near the landmark Space Needle. The city's assistant police chief, Tyrone Davis, gave us this update.
9: At 6:01 p.m., gunshots were heard. We had officers in the area, in the immediate area, when these gunshots went off. Officers responded and addressed one of the shooters. That person gave up and was taken into custody. There was another person that we believe that was also involved that fled the scene.
6: The governor of Indonesia's central bank, Peri Warjio, has unexpectedly resigned 2 years before the end of his current term. The governor said he was stepping down for personal reasons. Mr. Warjio had been in office since 2018 and was viewed as a steady hand helping to guide the biggest economy in Southeast Asia. An interim governor has been appointed. There are concerns President Prabowo might appoint his own nephew as the new permanent governor, stoking fears for the bank's independence. This is the latest world news from the BBC. Britain's new Prime Minister, Andy Burnham, will welcome Ukraine's president today as his first foreign leader since taking office. Volodymyr Zelensky is making the visit ahead of a trip to Washington as he tries to push for an end to the war with Russia. Joe Pike has this report.
10: The message behind this geopolitical choreography is that the man at the top of the British government may have changed, but its support for Ukraine has not. During today's visit to a naval base, Mr. Burnham will announce that Britain will hand over the intellectual property behind its new Stone Cloak electronic warfare system. The tablet-sized jamming device can be fitted to drones and is designed to prevent the Russian military detecting them. Instead of the UK giving these jammers to Ukrainian forces, they will now be able to produce the technology at scale themselves.
6: China's leading memory chip maker has seen its share value soar by almost 500% on its market debut in Shanghai. CXMT briefly became China's most valuable company and raised close to $10 billion. The firm wants to expand its production and development, especially of chips used in smartphones and laptops. Beijing is aiming to strengthen its position in the booming artificial intelligence industry. In the Philippines, a homemade bomb has detonated near the Justice Ministry and another unexploded device has been found near the Senate in Manila. There are no casualties. The incidents took place hours before President Ferdinand Marcos was due to deliver his State of the Nation address. The Venezuelan opposition leader Maria Corina Machado has said she won't take part in US-backed talks with the government next month. The United States has described the discussions as an important step towards political reconciliation in Venezuela. But Ms. Machado suggested the opposition hadn't been involved in the planning process. She remains in exile after fleeing abroad to collect the Nobel Peace Prize late last year. BBC News.
2: Hello, this is The History Hour with Max Pearson. The surprising and revealing stories covered this week on Witness History. Coming up, Mexico's most notorious female serial killer. How the giant face of Crazy Horse is being carved into an American mountain. The birth of the African Oscars. And how the cajon found its way into flamenco music. But first, a milestone in the evolution of the way in which we power our modern world. And it came about with a spectacular proof of concept. It's the 10th anniversary now of the first solar-powered flight around the world. Solar Impulse 2 flew a record 40,000 kilometres. Kurt Brooks has been hearing from one of the two pilots.
11: No one's ever tried anything like this before. The experimental plane's vast wings are packed with 17,000 solar cells, and it's a test of endurance as well as technology.
3: If you announce that the goal is to fly around the world and there is 1 kilometer missing, in the mind of the public, you have failed.
12: I've been speaking to Bertrand Piccard, one of the two Swiss pilots behind that first solar-powered flight.
3: And I was flying so slow, 30 miles an hour, and I was thinking, if now there is a technical problem, it's 15 years of my life that are ruined.
12: Bertrand Piccard grew up in a family where exploration was almost expected.
3: My grandfather invented the pressurized cabin and was the first man to climb into the stratosphere and to see with his own eyes the curvature of the Earth. And then my father took his deep sea submarine to the absolute bottom of the Mariana Trench, 11 kilometers down, the deepest spot ever. So for me, it was an inspiration, of course. I started to dream about being a great explorer, but I had fear of heights. I was quite shy as a teenager, and I thought, well, that's not a good start. And when I saw a hang glider flying, that was in 1974, I was 16 years old, I thought, that's for me, that's the way to heal myself.
12: Hang gliding helped him confront that fear, and ballooning pushed him even further.
3: When I was flying hang gliders, I started to meet balloonists, and one of them invited me to be his co-pilot to cross the Atlantic. I thought after 5,000 kilometers of the Atlantic, I can do 35,000 kilometers more and do the entire world. And this is when I launched the Breitling Orbiter project. I flew around the world with Brian Jones, a British co-pilot. And we flew 20 days nonstop, 45,000 kilometers. And at the landing, there was only 40 kilos of gas left out of the 3,700 kilos from the start. And at that moment, I thought, well, it's wrong to say the sky is the limit. The fuel is the limit. And I started to dream of flying without any fuel, solar power. And that's how the dream of solar impulse was born, in the desert of Egypt, just at the landing of Breitling Orbiter 3.
12: But it wasn't an idea many people were ready to take seriously.
3: I first went to airplane manufacturers and asked them, can you build a plane for me that can fly just on solar power? And they looked at me and said, of course not. And they said, because the sun is not giving enough energy to propel an airplane day and night. And you know, that's the paradigm of today. You produce more. If you cannot produce enough, you cannot do it. So what did I do? I went to the Swiss Federal Institute of Technology and said, how can we make an airplane that can cope with the energy given by the sun? And this is how we came with an airplane that was 72 meter wingspan, bigger than a jumbo jet, lighter than a family car, flying with the power of a scooter. Nobody else wanted to build it. So we had to make it from nothing. It was a shipyard who built the big pieces in carbon fiber for our plane. The sponsors came from the world of chemistry, from the world of engineering, but not from aviation and not from energy.
12: Solar Impulse had its first test flight in 2014 in Switzerland.
13: Test pilot Marcus Schördl prepared to make a breakthrough in aeronautical history, the maiden flight of the largest plane to be powered by the sun's rays.
12: Solar Impulse proved the concept. Solar Impulse 2 would take it around the world.
3: There's always a negotiation when you have two pilots and only one seat.
12: Bertrand Piccard and André Borschberg had to take turns, sharing the 17 legs between them.
3: We are very, very different. He brought his experience of jet fighter pilot and engineer. I brought my experience of being an explorer, a psychiatrist, a balloonist. It became quite obvious also that the Pacific should be done by the most experienced airplane pilot. And this was André.
12: The first takeoff from Abu Dhabi. What was the general feeling?
3: To see André taking off, and I was thinking, it's not only constructing a plane, it's flying the plane. It's proving that it works. And all the challenge suddenly was huge. And I was stressed, it was terrible. And then the second flight, it was myself in the cockpit, that was in Oman flying to India.
12: But while Bertrand's flights went smoothly, André soon ran into trouble.
3: Because after the takeoff of André in Nagoya to fly to Hawaii, there was a system that did not work well on the autopilot. And the safety review board said, abort the flight and come back to Japan. And with André, we knew it would be the end of the project. So we said, no way, we don't come back. André continued the flight. I had to calm down the team who was really in big anger against us. But like this, we could save the project and André could reach Hawaii. But the battery is overheated and we had to stay a long time in Hawaii. We had to leave the plane there for 9 months, change the batteries. I had to go back to Europe to find new sponsors for an additional year. But at the end, it turned out perfectly well. And I could take off again in April 2016 to fly from Hawaii to California. And then we were on our way back to Abu Dhabi.
12: So the mission survived. And after 17 stages and 16 months, Bertrand Piccard touched down in Abu Dhabi in Solar Impulse 2 on July the 26th, 2016.
3: And when I crossed the finish line, then I thought, okay, now it's worth it. We've done it. And there was a fantastic moment. I had still about 2 hours of flying before landing to wait for the good wind. And during these 2 hours, there was no pressure. I could just enjoy flying. I could speak to all the engineers of the team, congratulate them. They congratulated me. It was absolutely great. And then I got in my headset the message, Solar Impulse, you are clear for landing.
7: smooth and controlled touchdown, bringing an end to what's been a remarkable and record-breaking journey. For the team behind this wonder plane, a chance now to reflect and consider that maybe one day in the not-so-distant future, passenger planes could become a lot greener and cleaner.
12: For Bertrand Piccard, flying solar-powered around the world is filled with special memories that will live with him forever.
3: There were several fantastic moments. One was a dialogue with the Secretary General of the United Nations during the signing of the Paris Agreement. And I was telling what was happening in Solar Impulse that was completely decarbonized, flying on solar power with clean technologies. Now there's a fantastic moment also when I started to think, wow, I'm in the future. I'm flying with no noise, no fuel, no pollution. That's the future. And I came to the conclusion that it was not the future at all. It was the present. It's what the technologies of today allow us to do today. When I understood that, I thought, wow, if I'm in the present and not in the future, it means that the rest of the world is in the past.
2: Bertrand Piccard, one of the two pilots who completed the first solar-powered flight around the world, was speaking to Kurt Brooks. It was a Made in Manchester production for the BBC World Service. And as he said at the end there, solar power made his flight possible without noise, fuel or pollution. But how and when did we discover this green energy? Laura Hertz is a professor of physics at the University of Oxford in the UK who is working on materials for the next generation of solar cells. So who discovered solar power and when? And by that, I mean the conversion of the sun's rays into electrical power.
14: Well, yes. The first milestone in the discovery of solar cells is essentially the discovery of the photovoltaic effect and then later finding its cause. And this fundamental scientific work then enabled the construction of a solar cell much later. So Edmond Becquerel in France started it off by showing around 1840 that if light shines onto silver halide, it produces an electrical voltage and a current. And this was an important moment in time because before that, electricity could only be generated by a mechanical movement. For example, by turning a copper coil inside a magnet. And similarly, Heinrich Hertz showed in 1887 in Germany that electrons could in fact be fully released from a metal and light shone onto it. And what's important is that both of these effects were found to depend on the color of the light. So if the color of the light wasn't right, no matter how much light you shone onto that material, no electric effects were generated. And this really puzzled researchers for a very long time. But then came Albert Einstein in Switzerland, and he resolved this mystery in 1905. He explained that light moves around like a wave, but it's actually made of tiny little particles that we now call photons. And the energy of these little photon blobs determines the color of the light that we see. Blue light has the highest energy photons, red light less. And when a photon is absorbed by a solar cell, it donates its energy to the electrons, and this can then be harvested in a voltage and a current.
2: So this early work would have been theoretical. It would have been just for pure science. When did we start to develop the cells into something which we could be used in a practical sense?
14: Exactly. So this was essentially the second breakthrough, the second milestone. And that now moves us to the USA, into Bell Labs in 1954, who demonstrated the first practical silicon solar cell. And that then marked the birth of the modern solar cell industry. So Darrellin Chapin, Calvin Fuller, and Gerald Pearson at Bell Labs in New Jersey made this fully working silicon solar cell. And they hooked it up to a radio transmitter and a small toy Ferris wheel, and they showed that light could in fact power a real electronic appliance.
2: And how quickly have things moved on, and how significantly have they moved on since then?
14: Well, for a very long time, nothing much happened. I mean, these researchers made a breakthrough because they solved the problem of giving it essentially a positive and a negative terminal, plus and the minus. They replaced tiny amounts of the silicon with either arsenic or boron on either side, and that then allowed them to connect up these terminals in separate parts of that solar cell. But those first silicon solar cells were then only about 6% efficient at converting the energy and sunlight into electricity. And that was a huge improvement over any previous solar cell and showed it was viable. But the problem was that while solar cells worked, they were still very, very expensive. So they're mainly being used in high-end applications, for example, powering satellites in space. And that essentially changed when we moved to Asia because there were huge advances in manufacturing and reduction in costs, in particular in China. And that's brought the cost of making a solar panel right down and efficiencies right up. And that did not happen until about, 2010. It's still, scaling up essentially. But you're talking about 60 or 70 years before anything moved to, real deployment.
2: But now capacity is increasing at an incredible rate.
14: Exactly. So as a result, we basically now reached a third milestone around 2020. And that year marked a point when solar electricity became cheaper than electricity from new coal, oil, or gas-fired power plants in most parts of the world. And because of these cost reductions, we've now seen huge solar farms being installed all over the globe. And these farms are fields covered in solar panels that can be so large that the power generated is similar to that of a conventional power station.
2: That's Laura Hertz, Professor of Physics at the University of Oxford. Next, a story on a truly monumental note. This is from the USA in the 1990s and involves the unveiling of phase one of a sculpture of a Native American warrior. When completed, it will be the largest mountain carving in the world. Jen Dale has been speaking to the daughter of the sculptor who started it, and this item contains outdated language.
15: On a rugged cliff of granite in South Dakota, stonemasons risk life and limb to create something unique.
16: Here, crews are carving the history of the Oglala Lakota and their fearless warrior, Crazy Horse.
15: It's only recently that Crazy Horse's huge 90-foot face is complete.
4: I just felt it was a beautiful day. We got something done.
7: Monique Zhulkovsky's family are behind this monumental effort in stone. We're in the Black Hills of South Dakota in the western United States, and it all started with Monique's father, Korczak Zhulkovsky. A Polish-born sculptor with a mustache, then later a bushy beard, he was often seen wearing a Stetson. He worked on the Mount Rushmore Memorial in 1939, helping carve the faces of four US presidents into rock. Then one day, Korczak received a letter from a Lakota chief, as he told 60 Minutes on CBS in 1977.
17: Henry Standing Bear asked me, would I come out here and carve out of a mountain a portrait of their great chief who had been killed many years ago?
7: Now here's a quick rundown on why Crazy Horse is so important. He fought against the US government over ownership of the Black Hills and helped defeat the US Army in 1876 at the Battle of the Little Bighorn, also known as Custer's Last Stand.
17: He said, my fellow chiefs and I would like the white man to know the red man had great heroes too. What an honor.
4: He believed in the story of the Native Americans and all the Native Americans of North America. And he believed in the purpose of Crazy Horse.
7: Monique's father believed in it so much that he began work on it in 1948 and dedicated the rest of his life to the carving. The Black Hills are covered in forests of green ponderosa pine. The air smells sweet like vanilla or butterscotch. You can hear the clip-clop of the hooves of white mountain goats as they pick their way across the rocky ground. And towering above is grey and beige-coloured granite, Thunderhead Mountain. It's here the work started to carve a likeness of Crazy Horse, his long hair flowing behind him, riding a horse, pointing towards his people's sacred lands. It's reported that when finished, it'll be nearly 10 times the size of Mount Rushmore. Monique was one of 10 children and knew from an early age the mountain took priority. Korczak said so himself in that 60 Minutes documentary.
17: Before my lovely wife and I got married, I took her by the hand. I said, you see that mountain? She said, yes. I said, never forget. It comes first. You come second. Now, the children know that. They know they come third. That's a common understanding in our house.
4: Just coming third, that didn't even matter to us because Dad and Mother both loved us.
18: And in your early years, it must have been so strange. Did you think that every family carved mountains? Like, this is quite a normal, regular thing to do?
4: I really did think that.
7: All the children get involved with the mountain carving in one way or another. Monique begins when she's 16, getting up around dawn to do chores and help milk cattle before going to the mountain around 7 in the morning. She takes an active hand in the drilling.
4: I ran a jackhammer and learned how to work with explosives. I had older brothers, and Dad would always make sure they helped me because the jackhammer probably weighed almost as much as me. You fill the hole with dynamite and put stemming on the top, and then you blast it.
11: Monique's father had painted the outline on the rocks with 176 gallons of paint and done a scale model to help with measurements.
4: Dad had a wonderful sense of proportion, so he could look at something and know where things need to be.
11: After working on the mountain for 36 years, Korchak-Shulkovsky died in 1982. He left Monique and her siblings a letter to read after his death that reinforced Monique's desire to dedicate her life to the project too.
4: But once you take up the burden, do not lay it down. You will find in the darkest hours a feeling of great strength, of great satisfaction, of great joy and happiness, and even carrying out the mundane tasks for something far greater than yourselves.
11: But despite decades of work, there still weren't any discernible features to see. In 1988, Monique's mum decided the team should shift their efforts.
4: Well, Mother's a very wise woman, and it was going to be easier to carve Crazy Horse's face than the horse's head. Crazy Horse's face is 87 and a half feet tall, and the horse's head is 219 feet. She thought about it for 3 years when she changed the focus.
11: By July 1994, the eyes and nose have taken shape, but it's painstaking work. The eyes alone are 4 foot by 8 foot, and each eye sees the removal of nearly 7 tons of granite. Monique is involved in taking measurements from the scale model and making sure they're transferred accurately to the mountain. She often finds herself on scaffolding hundreds of feet high in the air.
4: Just looking down over at Crazy Horse's forehead when it was coming out, that was really cool because when you measure everything in a small scale and then you go up and see it come out in a big scale, that's very, very nice.
11: The long days and hard work pay off. On June the 3rd, 1998, the 9-story-high face is finally complete and ready to be unveiled. It's covered in 10,000 square feet of nylon material. The top two-thirds are blue and the lower third yellow, with a large white sun emblazoned on it. But it's far from a typical sunny summer's day.
4: That was a funny day because it was very cold and snowy and freezing out. So we had a drape over Crazy Horse's face, and we had to physically go up there and cut the rope so the covering would drop off the face.
11: Several hundred people attend the reveal and special dedication ceremony. Monique recalls several members of the Lakota being at her family home that day.
4: They were pleased. They were proud.
11: However, the carving of Crazy Horse is not without controversy, as reported on Voice of America in 2003.
19: The problem, according to Crazy Horse descendant Elaine Quiver, is that Henry Standing Bear had no right to petition Korchak-Shulkovsky to create the mountain carving in the first place.
20: We didn't give permission for someone to carve the sacred Black Hills. It's a desecration of our Indian culture.
11: But a member of the Lakota tribe told CBS Morning in 2016 she's happy about the project.
21: I'm really fortunate that the monument here gives us natives an opportunity to educate the general public about our culture and about proper respect when they come into our land.
4: We can't make everybody happy, and we know that what we're doing, our hearts are in it, and it's not for money. It's for the project and the telling of the story of the native people. So if some people don't care for it, we can't fix that, but we know what we're doing is correct.
11: In the decades since the face of Crazy Horse was completed, work has concentrated on the outstretched arm, hand, and horse's mane.
4: Pride, I don't have a lot of that because you need to be humble and just know what you're doing matters.
2: Monique Shukovsky, the Crazy Horse Memorial's artistic and historical advisor. She was speaking to Jen Dale. And you can see a photo of what's been achieved so far, the giant head of Crazy Horse, and get a sense of how much more work still has to be done on our website, bbc.com/witnesshistory. And we'll be chiselling away at the rock face of the past when the History Hour returns in just a moment.
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0: Coming up in part two of the History Hour, the disturbing story of Mexico's most notorious female serial killer, the surprisingly recent introduction of the cajon into flamenco music, and from the 1960s, the birth of the film festival, often referred to as the African Oscars.
1: It was mainly about letting people know that African films exist. We hoped that all of Africa would open its eyes to its directors, its producers, because they were everywhere.
0: First, a news summary.
2: BBC News with Eileen McHugh. President Macron of France will hold a crisis cabinet meeting in the coming hours as wildfires continue to scorch swathes of a country. A huge blaze is threatening the southwestern city of Bordeaux. Meanwhile, in Spain, firefighters are trying to contain blazes in the Valencia region, where 15,000 people have been evacuated. Even bigger fires north of Madrid have destroyed an area of nearly 800 square kilometres. Oil prices have fallen in early trading on Monday in response to the US and Iran pausing military strikes on each other. The benchmark Brent crude fell by about 5%. There have been no attacks since Thursday night. At least three people have been killed and several others injured in a shooting in the US city of Seattle. Police say one suspect is in custody and a possible second is being sought. The shootings happened during a street food festival. Britain's new Prime Minister, Andy Burnham, will welcome Ukraine's president today as his first foreign leader since taking office. Volodymyr Zelensky is making the visit ahead of a trip to Washington. The governor of Indonesia's central bank has unexpectedly resigned, reportedly for personal reasons. But there are concerns President Prabowo might appoint his own nephew to replace him, stoking fears for the bank's independence. In the Philippines, a homemade bomb has been detonated near the Justice Ministry and another unexploded device has been found near the Senate in Manila. There were no casualties. The incidents took place hours before President Ferdinand Marcos was due to deliver his State of the Nation address. And at least 10 people are feared dead after a gold mine collapsed in the Solomon Islands. The Chinese-owned Gold Ridge Mine on the island of Guadalcanal is a significant contributor to the Solomon's economy. BBC World News.
0: Welcome back to part two of the History Hour with me, Max Pearson. Still to come, as we once again marvel at some of the gems uncovered by Witness History this week, the birth of the African Oscars, and how the cajon took its place relatively recently in the long history of flamenco music. But first, we're going to look into the eyes of a murderer. This is the disturbing story of the former female wrestler who became Mexico's most prolific serial killer. In 2021, Mike Lanchin spoke to the psychologist who had been tasked with trying to find out why she committed her crimes.
3: On March 31st, 2008, a court in Mexico City convicted Juana Barraza for the killing of at least 11 elderly women over a period of 8 years. She was sentenced to more than 700 years in jail. But what drove her to carry out such shocking crimes? I've been speaking to someone who spent hours interviewing the woman known as the Little Old Lady Killer, or Matavijitas.
4: You check the eyes and you can see the soul of the person, or you can try to understand the soul. But her eyes were really like seeing through you.
5: A penetrating stare.
4: Right. I was afraid a little bit. And she was sitting in front of me and I was trying to be nice and she was trying to be nice with me. But behind both of us is, what are you thinking and who are you? It was like a game of power.
5: A game of power.
4: Right.
3: That's Dr. Feggy Ostrowski. She had the unenviable task of trying to delve into the mind of the 48-year-old former professional wrestler, Juana Barraza, to try to work out just what had turned her into a serial killer.
4: I'm a neuropsychologist, a neuroscientist, and I want to know the brain-behavior relationship. So I don't think that Juana just wake up in the morning and said, oh, I'm bored, what am I going to do today? And I'm going to just go and kill old ladies. This is a process that how she was raised. And there are many causes why you do violent behavior. You could have some brain abnormalities that if we find out, that could help to treat her.
5: Do you think you ever got to really know her, doctor?
4: No. I think I need to. I knew one important part of her, but I think that a lot of things I didn't find out.
3: It was back in 2005 that Dr. Ostrowski had first got a call from Mexico City's mayor. There'd been a series of murders of elderly women in the capital dating back 7 years. All had been killed in a similar fashion in their homes. The mayor wanted to know if Dr. Ostrowski thought that there might be a link between the cases. Could there be a serial killer at large?
4: There was a pattern. They were old age, they live alone, they were choked with cords, and they didn't find that the door was forced. So somebody let the person who was doing that in.
3: The police were scrabbling for leads. One witness said they'd seen a large woman leaving one of the murder scenes. Another thought they'd spotted two people. It was all quite haphazard.
5: What did you think, Doctor? Did you think they were going down the wrong road?
4: Well, they were trying. You know, we were lost. They were trying. They were functioning according to the information that they had from witnesses. I was lost also.
3: By late 2005, there were now more than a dozen unsolved murders of elderly women in the capital, and still no sign of an arrest. Then, in January 2006, the police got a lucky breakthrough. A suspect was caught fleeing the home of an 82-year-old woman who'd been strangled with a stethoscope. The suspect was identified as the former female wrestler Juana Barraza, known in fighting circles as La Dama del Silencio, the Lady of Silence. Dr. Ostrowski was out of town at a wedding. She rushed back to the capital and went straight to the jail.
4: I said, well, you are here because they said that you killed somebody. And at that moment, she said, yes, I killed that woman. And then I said, is it bad that what you did? And she said, oh, yes, it's bad. And I said, why is it bad? She said, because nobody has the right to take the life of another one.
5: What did that tell you about her?
4: It's like what I knew about the mind of a psychopath. You know, you know what's right or wrong, but that doesn't inform you emotionally. That doesn't guide your behavior.
3: That first day, the two women spent several hours together, during which time Barraza admitted to two other murders, though she later retracted the confession. From then on, Dr. Ostrowski began visiting her every day, asking her questions about other murders, about her family, about her childhood.
4: You know, she just like sort of smiled a little bit when she was telling me her family history. But there was not emotion. She was really detached and really cold. She once said, you know, I like you because you are really bossy and you are tough like me, so I like you. And I said, well, I like you also, Juana, so thank you.
5: And did you like her, Doctor?
4: I did like her.
3: And Barraza, for her part, seemed to trust Dr. Ostrowski. She told the doctor how her alcoholic and abusive mother had given her away to a man in exchange for drink. The man got Barraza pregnant, although she was still only 13 years old. She was sent back to live with her mother, and then had to look after her younger siblings, as well as her own baby.
5: Did you ask her whether she hated her mother?
4: Oh, yes.
5: And what did she say?
4: She said, yes, I hate her. She was terrible. The only good figure in my life was my stepfather.
3: They spent almost 2 weeks together, Dr. Ostrowski visiting her in jail most days. But the trust that she'd built up with Barraza suddenly disappeared. Dr. Ostrowski had gone to see Barraza's half-sister and daughter without telling her. And when she saw her the next day, Barraza was furious and told her never to come back. 2 years later, in the spring of 2008, Juana Barraza was found guilty on 11 separate counts of murder and sentenced to 759 years in jail. In her report, Dr. Ostrowski concluded that the abuse suffered by Juana Barraza at the hands of her mother had most likely led her to commit the murders. Dr. Ostrowski also discovered that Barraza's brain had an overactive frontal lobe, another possible reason for her violent behaviour.
5: So do you think it actually made any difference being able to say why she might have committed those murders?
4: Well, it doesn't change anything, but it just helps to understand what is happening in the brain and in the behavior of people who suffer abuse when they are small, and how these genesis of killing arise, because that's what I'm doing now. I work on prevention programs. If you just put Juana in the jail or people like her, that's not the way that society will function.
3: Dr. Ostrowski never went to see Juana Barraza again, and she doubts she ever will.
0: Mike Lanchin with the strange and unsettling story of Mexico's most famous female serial killer. He was speaking to Dr. Feggy Ostrowski in 2021. Juana Barraza remains in jail in Mexico. She's 68 and is likely to spend the rest of her life in prison. And that's the sort of story which could quite easily be turned into a film, but perhaps not one which would be to everyone's taste. However, our next item focuses on films that have enhanced the cultural life of an entire continent. For this, we're going back to the 1960s and the creation of the Pan-African Film and Television Festival. It's known as FISPACO and is sometimes referred to as the African Oscars. Jen Dale has been speaking to the president of the first organizing committee, beginning with some news coverage reflecting the importance of the event.
6: Presidents, military rulers or crises may come and go in Burkina Faso, the FESPACO endures.
7: Burkina Faso, West Africa. Although one of the poorest countries in the world, Burkina is acknowledged as the home of African cinema.
8: An occasion for filmmakers from all over the continent and from the diaspora to discover what's on each other's minds, both on and off the screen.
1: It was mainly about letting people know that African films exist, promoting African films and encouraging them to come and see them. We hoped that all of Africa would open its eyes to its directors, its producers, because they were everywhere. In the Congo, Ivory Coast, Senegal, in Mali.
9: Alimata Salambere is a young woman in her 20s, living in Ouagadougou, the capital of the Republic of Upper Volta in West Africa, renamed in later years as Burkina Faso. When Alimata was growing up, African cinema started to develop as a wave of countries gained independence in the late 1950s and early 1960s. But even then, it was hard for her to watch films.
1: Well, during my childhood, it was difficult because the traditions did not allow young girls to go to the movies. It was frowned upon.
9: However, in high school, she managed to watch some documentaries, and a love of motion pictures begins. By 1968, Alimata is in her 20s and working for the national broadcaster.
1: I was program manager, working with technicians, producers, directors to put together the programs. At the time, the television was only broadcast from 7 to 10 in the evening.
9: However, when it comes to a cinematic experience, films from the West still dominate in Upper Volta.
1: There were only two movie theaters. We only showed movies from Europe. For example, Westerns. We see mountains, horses, things that weren't part of our culture at all. We didn't have a movie industry in particular. We only had reports that were made by television. And there was also the information department that produced documentary films. That's all.
9: Then, a twist of fate. A TV colleague asks Alimata to attend a meeting in her place. It's with a group of other film enthusiasts who want to introduce more African films to the local population. She ends up being elected as president of the committee. The task? To put on the first African film festival. But the team faces several challenges before this debut event can get off the ground.
1: We did not have the resources, but the enthusiasm was there. The desire to help African filmmakers.
9: Luckily, one of the driving forces behind the idea is Claude Prieur, who runs the local cultural centre. He knows the critically acclaimed Senegalese film director Ousmane Sembène, who will later become known as the father of African cinema. Sembène uses his contacts, and several other filmmakers agree to lend their films for the event. Alimata has to have blind faith it will all work out.
1: It was very difficult, but generally at the very beginning, the filmmakers would come with the movie boxes in their suitcases. It's very hard to organize the festival, of course, because normally you should see the movie before programming.
9: Just communicating with the filmmakers and others takes time.
1: It was only the telegram. There were no other quick options. For example, when you go to Setu Semben, can you come up with this or that movie? It's by Telegram. So the director

0: to be able to organize. No one was paid. We were all just committed volunteers.
1: Whilst committed to the project, organizing the event is giving Alimata some sleepless nights.
0: Obviously, I was stressed every day because I continued to do my job as program manager. And I also went to meetings to prepare for this African film event. So it was not easy at all. But it was so exciting. We were convinced and committed.
1: And the team's convinced this event should be for everyone to enjoy. No special invitations are sent out. The general public is welcome. They've been given permission to hold the event at the House of the People, a grand building normally used for political debate. It's circular, with a brown concrete facade and small pyramid-shaped ventilation ducts on the roof echo traditional Burkinabe huts, allowing natural light into the auditorium below.
0: It was a big, well-equipped building, perfect for presentations and cultural performances. Thanks to the ingenuity of the technicians, they made sure that we could install a projector in that building so we could show the films.
1: Finally, the moment they've been building up to for almost a year arrives, the 1st of February, 1969. It's a hot and sunny day. Dust swirls around the streets due to the dry wind that blows in from the Sahara Desert at this time of year. The first African film festival of Ouagadougou opens with a ceremony including music and dance. Alimata addresses the crowd.
0: Very anxious. I was stressed. It was the first time that I was going to speak in public. Not only in public, but in front of a head of state and members of the government. When I finished giving my speech and it was good, that was a huge relief.
1: Around 20 films are shown, including ones from Senegal, Niger, Ivory Coast, Tunisia, and the Republic of the Congo. But this film event is not just about showing African films to an African audience. It's about inspiring the next generation.
0: It was important to invite young people to this festival because they are especially the ones who go out at night to watch movies. Above all, it was also about inspiring vocational interest in young people. We invited young students to come and debate with the director of the film they had just seen.
1: It's estimated around 10,000 people come along between the 1st and 15th of February, and a closing ceremony rounds off the festival. It exceeds all expectations.
0: In 1969, there were no prizes. So the closing was to take stock and thank the government and all the personalities, all the authorities and institutions that allowed us to carry out this event. The public was very enthusiastic. If the audience hadn't liked it, there wouldn't have been a FESPACO. If the heads of state had not liked it, there would not have been a FESPACO. They were all, every single one, won over to the cause of African cinema.
1: In 1972, the event was made into an official institution by government decree and became known as the Pan-African Film Festival of Ouagadougou, or FESPACO for short. In 1979, it was made a biennial event held every 2 years. And in the 1980s, it grew to include television.
0: It was a great source of pride because, to tell you the truth, when we started the festival in 1969, we didn't think it was going to be this big. Many people were surprised Burkina Faso, which is considered a small country, could successfully organize such an event. It was a source of pride as a woman. Let me remind you that at the time, there were not many women who were in the public domain. There are women who know more than me in life, but who maybe haven't had the chance simply to be at the origin of such events.
1: FESPACO is Africa's largest film festival and is internationally recognized. Alimata was guest of honor at the event's 50th anniversary in 2019.
0: Looking back, I think we were very inspired because there are a lot of filmmakers who owe a lot to the FESPACO. Many filmmakers who have been discovered. Many filmmakers who've won awards thanks to the festival. I'm delighted to have been part of bringing this event to life, which has given me so much.
2: Alimata Salambure was speaking to Jen Dale. Finally this week, we're going back to the 1970s for a moment which changed the world of flamenco. It came about as a result of a gathering in Lima, the capital of Peru, and it involved the introduction of a fresh instrument into the sound of a dance tradition which stretches back over centuries. Here's Stefania Gozza.
3: This was the sound of flamenco before 1977. Hand clapping or palmas, footwork, castanets, and of course, the guitar. And although it was

0: already lovely, that year, a new instrument joined the ensemble. Do you know its name? It's the cajón, the drum box. It's a rectangular wooden box that you sit on and play with your hands. The front panel is thin, and the back panel has a round hole in the middle to let the tone resonate. Today, the cajón is seen as a staple in flamenco, but it's not originally from Spain. It's from Peru. So how did it cross the Atlantic and carve out a place for itself in such a traditional art form? We'll hear the story from a percussionist who was at the center of it. And to spice this up even more, he's not Peruvian nor Spanish. He's from Brazil.
1: I'm Ruben Dantas, a musician, and I love music.
0: Ruben grew up in Salvador da Bahia, a city in the northeast of Brazil that is a melting pot of cultures.
1: Bahia is incredible. In Bahia, you have both Europe and Africa, and that's an advantage. There's culture from everywhere. I played the Brazilian bass drum, the triangle, and I experimented with bird calls and dry flamboyant pods. Percussion allows you to do that, to make music out of plant leaves or even water.
0: About 80% of people in Salvador are of African descent, and their music dominated the scene in the 60s and 70s.
1: It was a time when you could hear all sorts of music, but none of it was from Spain. Then, one day, an Italian guy showed up. He was an incredible guitarist. One time, I heard him playing something that sounded so different. I asked, "What's that?" And he said, "It's flamenco." I asked, "What about the percussion? What do they use?" And he told me there were only guitars, palmas, the dancer's footwork, and the vocals. So I said, "What? No percussion instruments? Well, I'll go to Spain one day and introduce percussion into flamenco."
0: And so he did.
1: I came to Madrid with one of the most impressive groups in Yoruba culture, one of the many African nations represented in Bahia. I decided to stay in Madrid. The day the group was flying back to Brazil, I went to say goodbye. I stopped at a bar in the airport to get some water, and there I met Paco de Lucia. I didn't know who he was. I only knew one song that the tour bus driver would play every once in a while, Entre Dos Aguas.
0: Entre Dos Aguas by Paco de Lucia, a virtuoso flamenco guitarist.
1: I loved it. I thought it was incredible. He wrote his phone number on a napkin, but he didn't write Paco de Lucia. He wrote Francisco Sanchez Gomez. Who's Francisco Sanchez Gomez?
0: Ruben would end up playing with Paco, and in March 1977, they were on a tour across South America with other artists when they landed in Peru.
1: When we arrived, we went to the hotel and there were musicians playing. The guitarist was sitting on an instrument. I had never seen that instrument before. I was moved. Because the first time I saw the cajón, I was taken back to my childhood. Because when my father died, I moved in with my grandmother. She had an impressive table that my grandfather had built for her, and most of the time you'd find me tapping on it. My uncle would act as a DJ. He would put a record on and say, "Play to this tune," and I would. That table had the quality of an instrument. It was incredible. So when I discovered the cajón, I was almost scared by how exciting it felt.
0: The cajón is thought to have developed in the 17th century, when Peru was a Spanish colony and enslaved Africans worked the coastal plantations. Out of this mix emerged música criolla, or creole music. Peruvian musician Luis Torres explains a bit more.
2: Y el origen del cajón peruano fue, bueno, hay muchas.
3: There are many theories about the cajón's origins. One is that Afro-descendants began playing the wooden boxes used to transport goods on ships.
0: And that's what Rubén heard during his visit in Lima, first at the hotel and later.
1: There was a party in the Spanish embassy and everyone was there.
0: Here's what Paco de Lucía told the Spanish public network, Radio Televisión Española, about that night.
4: Chabuca Granda, a very famous Peruvian singer, came with a black man who played the cajón, caetro. I grabbed the guitar and played with him, and I immediately saw that the cajón was the percussion for flamenco. It had the high sound of a dancer's heel and the low sound of the soul.
1: He told me I needed to play the cajón right away, and I said, I'm already playing it, Paco.
0: Here's a taste of what Paco and Rubén could have heard that night. It's Peruvian musician Caetro Soto playing and singing Toro Mata.
1: He was impressive, a master in his genre, a composer, and he had such a voice.
0: Both Rubén and Paco claim it was their idea to buy Caetro's cajón that night, but they do agree that it was Paco who ended up paying.
1: I said, I'm playing that tomorrow. They said, what? And I was like, yes, yes, but I have no money with me now. So, after a negotiation, Paco paid him 12,000 pesetas. I played the cajón on our following concert. We next played in Chile, and people there already thought that cajón was part of flamenco.
4: It spread like wildfire. 6 months later, every flamenco house in Spain has a cajón.
0: Since then, the cajón has traveled across the world, being introduced in different genres like jazz and blues. Along the way, it has been modified. Flamenco percussionists, for instance, have introduced snare wires inside. They call it cajón flamenco to differentiate it from the original. But Rubén is not very happy with this.
1: It doesn't belong to flamenco, festejo, jazz, nor samba. It's just the cajón. I would love to end with that cajón flamenco. A cajón is a cajón. Leave it alone.
0: And what happened to Caetro's cajón?
1: It's right here in front of me. But it's at its limit now. I'm waiting for some technology that can fix it, because I can't sit on it.
5: The legendary percussionist Rubén Dantès was speaking to Stefania Gotza. What a performer. I saw him with Paco de Lucía at London's Royal Festival Hall in the 1990s. And flamenco, with the cajón now at its heart, has gone from strength to strength. That's it from this edition of the History Hour. Join us again next week for more personal insights into moments which have shaped our world. But until then, this is Max Pearson from all of us here. Thanks for listening. Goodbye.
6: I am meteorologist Anthony J, and here's your WTJX local forecast. For overnight, could have a pop-up shower or thunderstorm in the sultry air, maybe brief heavy rain. Low temps will fall to about 76, and it's a Monday. We'll have showers again in the morning, scattered about, maybe a thunderstorm, and again in the afternoon, highs about 88. A drier day expected, though, on Tuesday after some scattered rain showers in the morning, more sun in the afternoon. Sultry day, highs near 90, feeling like near 100. And tropical season, nothing to worry about for us for at least the next 7 days. No tropical storms will be forming. 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
8: Hello, I'm Charlotte Gallagher, coming up on the newsroom. We are very confident as climate scientists that this threat of wildfires is really only going to go one way, and that way is more severe, unfortunately.
9: More than 300,000 people have been forced to flee their homes in France and Spain as wildfires continue to rage. We'll get the latest from the region. The US wakes up to another mass shooting as three people are killed at a food festival in Seattle.
10: There were so many people there I seen on the ground. It's horrible. It's hard to tell anything. I was just asking people if they were okay. Everything was just so chaotic.
9: President Zelensky visits the UK to meet the new prime minister, who's promising more technology for Kyiv. And how a 75-year sporting curse was finally broken.
11: BBC News with Eileen McHugh. President Macron of France is holding a crisis cabinet meeting as wildfires continue to scorch swathes of the country. A huge fire around the southwestern city of Bordeaux did not worsen overnight, but is still threatening the area. Hugh Schofield is in Paris with the latest.
12: The situation has improved slightly. There was a little rain overnight and winds dropped. It's an important change because on previous nights, we've woken up to hear that things have aggravated badly in the night, with the fire leaping out of control, winds creating conditions where the fire is spreading in all sorts of odd directions, and suddenly new towns under threat and new evacuations being ordered. But we'll have to wait and see. The forecast is not good. Tomorrow we have some more very, very hot temperatures, up to 40 degrees, heatwave temperatures, and that is not going to help.
11: The Spanish Prime Minister Pedro Sanchez will visit fire-hit parts of Valencia region on the east coast today, where officials fear conditions are getting worse. 15,000 people have so far been forced to evacuate. On Sunday, Mr. Sanchez visited the scene of Spain's biggest ever wildfire further west in the capital, Madrid. Oil prices have fallen in the wake of the US pausing military strikes on Iran. The benchmark Brent crude is down by about 5%. Nick Marsh reports.
13: Crude oil prices have fallen on the hope that this military pause might lead to a return to a more permanent ceasefire and therefore a rebound in tanker movement through the Strait of Hormuz. But precedent suggests that this may be temporary. All of the key issues, including Iran's control over the strait, its missile and nuclear programs, they remain unresolved, which means no respite when it comes to higher costs for millions worldwide.
11: Britain's new Prime Minister, Andy Burnham, will welcome Ukraine's president today as his first foreign leader since taking office. Mr. Burnham is expected to announce more support for Ukraine, including giving Kyiv the intellectual rights to a new electronic warfare system. Volodymyr Zelensky is making the visit ahead of a trip to Washington. Paul Adams is in Kyiv.
14: The defence ties between the UK and Ukraine are growing stronger by the day. We already have drones being manufactured for Ukraine inside the UK, and the two leaders will be discussing that programme as well. But I think the important context here is that this is the week that President Zelensky is going back to Washington. He's going to meet Donald Trump at the White House on Tuesday. And there is just the beginning of a hint that the Americans might be interested in a new diplomatic push. All eyes will be on Washington for signs that maybe a diplomatic push is once again in the offing.
11: World News from the BBC. A South Korean court has handed an 18-month suspended prison sentence to the former president, Yoon Suk-yeol, for violating election laws during his campaign in 2022. The judges found him guilty of making false statements during his presidential bid. Yoon is already serving a life sentence for insurrection relating to his martial law declaration in December 2024. If the election law verdict is upheld through appeals, it could force Yoon's party to return more than $27 million in election expenses paid by the National Election Commission. At least three people have been killed and several others injured in a shooting in the US city of Seattle. The incident took place close to the landmark Space Needle during a street food festival. Jacob Evans reports.
15: The Bite of Seattle is a free food festival welcoming hundreds of thousands of visitors. Sunday saw the final day of the festival, with live music and families out celebrating. Videos shared online show one of the hundreds of vendors preparing some food, before several shots crack out and the crowd start to flee. Among the injured was a 2-year-old boy, who is said to be stable in hospital. Seattle has strict gun laws, including universal background checks and a ban on assault weapons.
11: A court in Australia has rejected an appeal by a far-right politician to overturn a ruling which found that she'd racially discriminated against a Muslim senator by telling her to go back to Pakistan. Senator Pauline Hanson made the comment about the Pakistan-born Australian lawmaker Mareen Farooqi in 2022 in response to comments she'd made about the death of Queen Elizabeth II. In the Philippines, a homemade bomb has detonated near the Justice Ministry and another unexploded device has been found near the Senate in Manila. There were no casualties. The incidents took place hours before President Marcos was due to deliver his State of the Nation address. BBC News.
9: Hello, you're listening to the newsroom with me, Charlotte Gallagher. The French president is holding a crisis meeting over the devastating wildfires sweeping through parts of the country. One fire is now 15 kilometres from the outskirts of Bordeaux in the southwest of the country. The region has asked tourists to stay away and cancelled holiday camps. Spain has been badly affected too, with more than 300,000 people evacuated from their homes in both countries. There are fears that a fresh heat wave, which is about to engulf the region, will make things even worse. Our correspondent, Sarah Rainsford, has been watching developments.
16: The fire they're battling in southwestern France is the country's worst in decades. In the Gironde region around Bordeaux, the military are now helping firefighters and police, but still struggling to bring the flames under control. This firefighter says what they're facing is unusual. A fire that speeds up, then slows down, moves left, then right, he says. It is very hard to read. Locals are pitching in, trying to protect property and land, using tractors with water tanks or just buckets, attempting to dampen down smaller fires before they can take hold.
17: It makes you want to cry. Honestly, it's horrible. We're overwhelmed. The firefighters are doing what they can, but there aren't enough resources, so we're helping them. But honestly, it's hard. It's really hard.
16: Because every time one fire is doused, it seems there are more sparks. Tens of thousands of people have had to abandon their homes for camp beds in sports centres and in schools. Michelle left Arcachon on the coast on Friday and says the road back is now impassable. She had been hoping to go home today, but the fire is still spreading. The mayor of Bordeaux has stressed reports the city itself is being evacuated are false. But France's interior minister called conditions unfavourable, and a regional official has warned tourists to stay away or to leave until this fire has been contained. In Spain, there are now a dozen fires blazing, including new ones near Valencia, where helicopters have been shuttling through thick grey smoke to empty sacks of water onto the flames. Outside Madrid, the immediate danger seems to have eased, but the interior minister called the fires there the most aggressive Spain has ever seen. And the Prime Minister, Pedro Sanchez, warned of difficult hours ahead. He said the flames had already torched six times more land than last year. One reason is all the vegetation produced by a very wet winter that's made more fuel for fires when the summer is as dry and as hot as this one. Michael Byrne is a climate scientist at St Andrews.
8: Is really the perfect storm for wildfires, and why we are very confident as climate scientists that this threat of wildfires is really only going to go one way, and that way is more severe, unfortunately.
16: In Spain and in France, the word used most often for these fires is unpredictable. And this week, once again, the temperature is expected to rise.
9: Sarah Rainsford. There's been a mass shooting at a food festival in the US city of Seattle near the Space Needle landmark. At least three people have been killed and five others injured, including a two-year-old boy. These people described what happened.
10: There were so many people there. I seen on the ground. It's horrible. It's hard to tell anything. I was just asking people if they were okay. Everything was just so chaotic. Once they told us to go back in, we started running.
18: It was like, brah! And then it was like, bop, bop, bop, bop. I don't know weapons, but I guess it was like probably a semi-automatic. And then it was probably pistols after that. We were probably 20 feet from wherever the shots were. First thought there were fireworks, and then everybody flooded, ran past us.
19: We ran through the garden and we ducked, and we decided to keep running with the crowd until we got, and I looked up for the Space Needle to try to keep track of where we were. It was really scary. It's the first mass like shooting anything I've ever been involved in.
9: The Assistant Police Chief Tyrone Davis gave this update.
20: This afternoon, we had officers working our Bite of Seattle event. At 6:01 p.m., gunshots were heard. We had officers in the immediate area when these gunshots went off. Officers responded and addressed one of the shooters. That person gave up and was taken into custody. There was another person that we believe that was also involved that fled the scene, and officers began an active search for that person.
9: He went on to say that two people may have been firing at each other. Washington State has some of the strictest gun laws in the U.S., but the mayor of Seattle, Katie Wilson, said much more had to be done.
21: I'm sorry that we're having to gather here tonight under these tragic circumstances. What happened here today at the Seattle Center was an unbelievable tragedy and a horrific act of violence. My heart right now is with the victims and their families and with everyone in our community who is reeling from what happened here today. We have far too much gun violence in this city and in this country. And we're coming off of a week in Seattle where we've had three major incidents of gun violence in just a few days. We have a lot of work to do as a city and as a country to make this better.
9: That was the mayor of Seattle, Katie Wilson. Flags have been flying at half-mast outside the German parliament after what's being called an Islamist terror attack at the Berlin Gay Pride event over the weekend. One woman died and at least 29 people were injured when a van was driven into a crowd. On Sunday, the police confirmed the suspect, Abdul Balut, a 21-year-old German citizen of Lebanese descent, had been shot and killed by officers after a major manhunt. Our World News correspondent, Joe Inwood, is following developments.
22: Police had spent many hours trying to track down the 21-year-old, and they finally found him, of all places, in an allotment in the leafy suburb of Spandau, just to the west of Berlin. They obviously had been tracking him. They'd been to his apartment earlier in the day. We don't have a huge amount of details about exactly what happened, but the police say that when their special forces found him in the allotment, he was carrying a bladed weapon, is what they say. Now, earlier in the day, the Interior Minister had said that they believed it was a machete that he had used in the attack. So it's not unreasonable to assume that may have been the same weapon. The police say he then tried to attack them. He went for them with the knife or with the weapon, and they shot him dead. They tried to resuscitate him at the scene, but he could not be brought back. I mean, this is somebody who'd had a relatively short but pretty kind of fast move towards what seems to be an extremist Islamist position. Back in June 24, he published Islamic State supporting propaganda on Instagram. He'd said he had developed a desire to join the armed struggle, according to prosecutors. He then, in 2025, tries to go and join the group in Syria. So he tries to travel via Lebanon, where his heritage is from, although he is a German-born citizen. He's arrested in Lebanon, sentenced to 3 months in prison there, returns to Germany, is again arrested, and is sentenced to 1 year and 10 months in prison for preparing a serious act of violence endangering the state, is the quote. But that was deferred. He then didn't go to prison and was supposed to go on some sort of de-radicalization program, which has obviously catastrophically failed.
9: Joe Inwood. President Zelensky is in Britain today meeting the UK's new Prime Minister, Andy Burnham. Mr. Zelensky, who's making the visit ahead of a trip to Washington, will become the first international leader to meet Mr. Burnham in the UK since he became Prime Minister. Mr. Burnham is expected to announce more support for Ukraine, including giving Kyiv the rights to a new electronic warfare system to block the detection of drones. Our correspondent in Kyiv, Paul Adams, joins us now. And Paul, what do you think the significance of this meeting is?
2: I think, clearly it was important for President Zelensky to see Andy Burnham face to face. They've already spoken on the phone on the day that Andy Burnham took over. It's clear from the statements of Andy Burnham and indeed his predecessor, Sir Keir Starmer, that there is no expected change in Britain's policy towards Ukraine and the war with Russia. It's very much a case of continuity. And as we see from the announcements about new developments of technology and the supply of new technology, this is a constant process. We are seeing Britain and Ukraine engage in all sorts of collaborations and technical innovations, particularly in the area of drones and associated technology. So I think we will be seeing more of that. We're also going to see President Zelensky visiting Ukrainian military personnel who've been training in Britain. This is very much a question of continuity. And the thing to remember, Charlotte, is that President Zelensky is on his way to Washington for a much more important meeting.
9: What do you think the hopes will be when he gets to Washington for some kind of diplomatic solution? Because we know his relationship with President Trump has had its ups and a lot of downs as well.
2: It certainly has, but we've come a hell of a long way since the disastrous meeting in the Oval Office early last year. The relationship is thought to be a pretty decent one at the moment. President Zelensky certainly describes it that way. We are seeing just the faint signs of a renewed diplomatic push in which the Ukrainians and the Americans may be trying to come up with some fresh ideas. There's talk, not for the first time, of some kind of ceasefire in the air, which would be very significant because it's frankly aerial attacks that both Ukraine and Russia are using to inflict huge amounts of damage on each other. So that would be a major achievement. I have to say, it's very, very early days. We don't yet know the level of Donald Trump's willingness to get re-engaged in Ukraine in the way that he was a few months ago. But I think President Zelensky is hopeful that we will see some progress on that.
9: Paul, thank you. That was Paul Adams in Kyiv. Oil prices have fallen after the US and Iran paused military strikes on each other. There have been no attacks since Thursday, and President Trump is said to be giving talks some space. Let's go to Singapore now and speak to our business reporter, Nick Marsh. And so, Nick, tell us a bit more about what's happening on the markets.
3: Well, it seems like we've been in this position several times before, Charlotte. Monday morning trades in Asia basically responding to the developments over the weekend on the diplomatic front. Yeah, you're right. President Trump is apparently giving some space, which means no strikes, which means the possibility of the Strait of Hormuz, you know, reopening somewhat. So oil traders look at that and the price of oil falls accordingly, you know, with the expectation that the flows of oil might resume to what they were before. It fell around 5%. I'm just looking at the price now. It's still around 5% down. So that's about $91, $92 a barrel. You know, if you don't follow these things as closely as me, that's a lot less than $100 a barrel, you know, which it was last week. But it's still very high, still way above the pre-war levels.
9: Traders, obviously, they're going to be looking for any move to some sort of permanent ceasefire because this is a pause and we've had these pauses before and they've not lasted.
3: Exactly, yeah. And that's why the price of oil is still relatively so high, because like you say, it's happened before many times. You know, any pause in strikes is clearly good news for several reasons on several fronts. But like you say, it has not lasted in the past. And the problem is that there are some intractable issues, or apparently intractable issues, at the heart of these talks. You know, Iran's missile program, its nuclear program. And the fact of the matter is that Iran does control the Strait of Hormuz, and there doesn't seem to be any alternative to that. And that is a powerful lever that, that Iran has. So, look, until this is settled once and for all, we're going to be looking at a big blockage in the flow of oil. And unfortunately, high energy prices and higher cost of living for millions of people around the world, no matter where you are.
9: And you mentioned a blockage with the flow of oil. What is happening now with the movement of tankers on the Strait of Hormuz?
3: So during the sort of, you know, the memorandum of understanding, you know, the peace agreement that was reached earlier this year, yes, we did see actually some tankers flow freely. They went through the Strait of Hormuz. They considered it safe. Then the strikes resumed. And then, you know, the companies controlling the tankers said, no way, we're not going to be passing through. It's only been, you know, less than 24 hours since this pause was announced. So don't expect any movement anytime soon.
9: Nick, thank you. That was Nick Marsh in Singapore. Part of South Sudan has been designated the country's first ever UNESCO World Heritage Site. The Boma-Badingilo landscape, a vast expanse of African savanna, is home to one of the world's biggest wildlife migrations. It's unlikely to become a destination for tourists because of the ongoing conflict in South Sudan. But it's hoped the award will help protect the ecosystem from poaching, development and from climate change. Marcus Westberg knows the area well. He's a conservation photographer and photojournalist from Sweden. He told my colleague Paul Henley what it's like.
0: In the west, it's bordered by the White Nile, so permanent water sources, wetlands, very, very flat areas for hundreds of kilometers. And then as you move east, you move more into woodlands and more mountainous, hilly areas. There's four main species that migrate through this landscape, all antelopes. So the most numerous are the white-eared cob, a medium-sized antelope. There's probably about 4 or 5 million of them. And then there's three more species, so tiang, a species of reedbuck, and a gazelle.
1: And describe your experiences of photographing all this.
0: Absolutely mind-blowing. The first time I went to this landscape, I'd come straight from Antarctica and South Georgia, and I was sure I would never see anything to rival the scale of those landscapes and the wildlife that I came across there, despite having worked in Africa for over a decade at that time. It's incredible, the scale. Both of the landscape, right, even the more conservative estimates has it at about the size of England. You can see nothing for an hour, and then suddenly you come across one of these mega herds of cob, and you can fly over it for 10, 15 minutes, and they just never stop coming.
1: We're talking about a fairly sparsely populated area, presumably.
0: Very sparsely populated. Decades of civil unrest, civil war, a complete lack of development during that time has meant that there's hardly any permanent human populations in this area.
1: And what do you think that this World Heritage status will do to this migratory landscape now?
0: I think the main hope is that this will continue to encourage the government to really focus on protecting the landscape, and in time, as security and development become a bit more widespread, develop wildlife tourism industry, for example. I know that that's what the minister responsible for this wants.
9: That was Marcus Westberg. Now a moment of sporting history in Ireland.
4: Oh my God! He sent it over the top! Oh my God! Delirium! Delirium!
23: They have to get a goal!
4: It's over! There's 30 seconds! There's 5 seconds to go!
23: He has an advantage! I'm clear! Thank you, referee!
9: That is one of the best things I've heard in a long time, because County Mayo's Gaelic football team have ended a 75-year losing streak after winning the All-Ireland Championship. In doing so, they've shook off a curse that's said to date back to 1951. I've been speaking to Andy Watters, a sports reporter at the Irish News, and he's been telling me all about that curse.
24: Folklore has it that on the Tuesday after Mayo had won would have been their third All-Ireland title, and there was a back-to-back win. So they were coming back on their bus from Dublin to join in the celebrations in Mayo, and they came through the little town of Foxford, and there was a funeral taking place at the time. Now, people have looked into it, and apparently there's no evidence that there was a funeral in Foxford on this Tuesday. I don't want to ruin the whole folklore end of it or the mystique. But anyway, so the legend has it that the players maybe were celebrating or had celebrated a bit too zestily, and they were disrespectful to the cortege, and the priest told them, listen, you'll never win another All-Ireland. Your county will never win the Sam Maguire again until every member of that team has passed away.
9: And the last member of that team died, was it in 2023? And yesterday it was their first final since then.
24: Yesterday was their first final indeed, and they had lost 11 finals since 1951. There was 5 games after 2012. You know, the team to find new ways to lose every time. You know, they scored 2 own goals in one game, you know, missed penalties, players getting sent off. Yeah, obviously yesterday, and finally get over the line. You know, that outpouring of emotion was really, you know, amazing.
9: And did people really believe in the curse, do you think?
24: There was no real mention of the curse for quite a few years, but then it sort of started getting a bit of traction then. I'd say around 2010, you know, people, oh, you know, there's this curse, and then everybody started getting into it. And whether you believe it or not, that 75-year wait came to an end.
9: So a huge moment of celebration and a huge moment of relief as well for people in Mayo.
24: Oh, absolutely. I mean, Kerry or the sort of old money aristocrats of Gaelic football. They've got 39 All-Ireland titles behind them. They were the defending champions. Everybody expected them to win. But at the same time, everybody was hoping outside Kerry and was hoping that Mayo would do it. You know, and certainly, even though they got off to a bad start yesterday in the final and looked a wee bit nervous and you were wondering, oh God, are these bad habits going to resurface? They were the better team and fully deserved their win.
9: I'm very happy about that because my family is from Mayo and it's been a long, long wait. Finally, the Sicilian capital, Palermo, is among the first Italian cities to say goodbye to horse-drawn tourist carriages after local authorities decided to replace them with modern electric vehicles. The measure will be gradually implemented over the course of the next few months, with new animal welfare regulations also expected to come into effect. Carla Conti has the story.
5: It's a sound that defines Palermo's historic centre, but also one mired in controversy. Horse-drawn carriages were once a popular mode of transportation for both goods and people across Palermo from the 19th century up until the mid-20th century. In recent decades, though, the traditional carrozza rides have survived primarily as a sightseeing option for tourists looking for a slow-paced journey around the city's landmarks. Their drivers are known in Sicilian as Nuri. There were once hundreds of them. Today, only 36 remain. And now, Palermo City Council has unanimously approved plans to gradually replace their carriages with electric vehicles, describing the decision as a historic step for animal welfare. Some Nuri say the transition is long overdue.
6: All of us carriage drivers agree with it, and we couldn't wait for something like this to be approved, especially because people were constantly bothering us. We couldn't work anymore. And it's also about respecting the horses. The climate isn't what it used to be either. It's much hotter now, so it's about protecting the horses as well.
5: But others insist that the horses are well cared for and say that an electric carriage could never replace them.
7: Rest assured, the horses are treated extremely well. What's the point of replacing them? What's so appealing about an electric vehicle? You lose the tradition and the beauty of the horse.
12: I'm staying right here with my carriage. This horse will die with me, do you understand? It puts food on my table. It has supported my family all my life. Why should that be against the law? When it's too hot, we stay at home. And when conditions allow it, we go out. I'm keeping my horse and I'm carrying on working.
5: Palermo's authorities say the aim is to protect both the animals and the people whose lives depend on them. But the changes won't happen overnight. The authorities now have just under 6 months to draw up a conversion plan, including financial support for drivers and rules governing the new vehicles.
9: That was Carla Conti reporting, and you've been listening to the Newsroom programme with me, Charlotte Gallagher. There's a news summary coming up next.
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0: Coming up on Business Daily, in the first of two programmes, I'm on the trail of one of Europe's most wanted drugs dealers. A fugitive from justice in Europe, he's now said to be living in West Africa, enjoying the hospitality of the president's own family. So who is Jos Leidekkers, and what exactly is he doing in Sierra Leone? That's after the news.
1: BBC News with Charles Carroll. President Macron of France is holding a crisis cabinet meeting as wildfires continue to scorch swathes of the country. A huge fire is threatening the southwestern city of Bordeaux. More than 220,000 people have been evacuated from the surrounding region, and road and rail services linking France to Spain have been severely restricted. In Spain itself, firefighters are trying to contain blazes in the Valencia region, where 15,000 people have been evacuated. Even bigger fires north of Madrid have destroyed an area of nearly 800 square kilometres. Oil prices have fallen in early trading on Monday in response to the US and Iran pausing military strikes on each other. The benchmark Brent crude fell by around 5%. There have been no attacks since Thursday night. A South Korean court has handed an 18-month suspended prison sentence to the former president, Yoon Sung-yeol, for violating election laws during his campaign in 2022. Yoon is already serving a life sentence for insurrection relating to his martial law declaration in December 2024. At least three people have been killed in a shooting in the US city of Seattle. Police say that one suspect is in custody and a possible second is being sought. Britain's new Prime Minister, Andy Burnham, will welcome Ukraine's president today as his first foreign leader since taking office. Volodymyr Zelensky is making the visit ahead of a trip to Washington. The governor of Indonesia's central bank has unexpectedly resigned, reportedly for personal reasons. But there are concerns that President Prabowo may appoint his own nephew to replace him, stoking fears for the bank's independence. And at least 10 people are feared dead after a gold mine collapsed in the Solomon Islands. The Chinese-owned Goldridge mine is a significant contributor to the Solomon's economy. BBC News.
0: Hello there. Welcome to Business Daily on the BBC World Service. I'm Ed Butler, and today, in the first of two programmes, we're on the trail of a wanted drugs kingpin from the Netherlands. The extraordinary rise and mystery surrounding Jos Leidekkers.
2: Leidekkers is a significant trafficker in the global cocaine business. He has been convicted of several cocaine trafficking charges in both the Netherlands and Belgium.
0: He's been filmed and repeatedly identified in the capital of a West African country, Sierra Leone. But what is the government doing about it?
3: He visits the president's daughter. They also like to go out together. So the authority said, we don't know him, but local people tell us we know he's connected to the president.
0: Tracking one of Europe's top drugs fugitives. That's all to come on Business Daily from the BBC. May the 1st this year. And the head of the Spanish Coast Guard's anti-drug operation, Lieutenant Colonel Oscar Remacha, receives a tip-off. A cargo boat, the Arconian, is travelling across the Atlantic. It's about to transfer a large shipment of cocaine, he's been told, to smaller speedboats off the southern coast of Spain.
4: We knew six fast boats were to introduce this cocaine through the coast of Spain, Huelva and Cádiz.
0: So the cocaine was heading for the Spanish market, you think?
4: Some part is for the Spanish market, but other part is spread through the European countries and also other countries from Asia or whatever.
0: Customs officers board the ship.
5: Positivo.
0: What they found was no ordinary haul. Some 30 tons of cocaine packaged in plain view along a corridor running from bow to stern. It was the biggest seaborne seizure of cocaine ever made. 22 crew members from Europe, Africa, and Suriname were arrested. but the suspected mastermind behind the shipment, a Dutch drug dealer called Jos, or Jos Leidekers, who's based in Sierra Leone, well, he remained at large.
5: How do you know this has come from Jos Leidekers?
4: One is the origin of the ship who started his trip from Sierra Leone. He controlled all the cocaine who goes from Sierra Leone to other parts of the world. And we have also more information that he is receiving the cocaine from Suriname. He is putting in big warehouses. He's the number one for us.
5: Would you say he is the most important figure in the West African trade coming to Europe?
4: Of course. He's the boss in Sierra Leone, but he's also, as an octopus, he has his fingers in other parts of the world.
0: This massive cocaine seizure from West Africa may only be the tip of the iceberg. Lucia Bird runs the Observatory of Illicit Economies in West Africa at the Global Initiative Against Transnational Organized Crime. She says the region has become central for meeting Europe's hungry appetite for cocaine.
2: We have many indicators, from seizures to increasing local consumption and decreasing retail prices, that really point to a surge in the volume of cocaine that is being moved through West Africa towards Europe. And West Africa is not just a transit zone. It's really a logistics hub where cocaine is imported, it's amalgamated or cut up and then redistributed through the best channels to Europe. And trafficking cocaine through West Africa has allowed trafficking networks to sidestep some of the increased scrutiny that trade flows from Latin America were experiencing coming into Europe.
0: Are you worried about state capture here? That literally we have governments in West Africa that are beyond the reach of international law enforcement?
2: The word narco-state has been used far too freely and without a clear definition. What we can evidence is that the world's cocaine trade is bigger than it's ever been, and that a very significant portion of that is moving through West Africa. Now, with more cocaine comes more money, and some of that money is being used to purchase protection.
0: The Spanish seizure has certainly added to the global focus on Jos Leidekers. Just 35 years old, he's already one of Europe's most wanted drug fugitives.
6: Jos Leidekers grew up in the south of the Netherlands near a city called Breda, located right between the ports of Rotterdam, Antwerp and also Vlissingen, famous or infamous for its cocaine trafficking. And I think that's undoubtedly played a part in how Jos ended up in the life of crime.
0: This is Giel Timmermans. He's a Dutch journalist who's pieced together what's known about the beginnings of the Netherlands' Mr. Big.
6: When he was 19 years old, he gets in an argument in a nightclub. And then suddenly, Jos Leidekers pulls a gun from underneath his jacket and then shoots two brothers. Both of them survive the shooting. But it's his first real conviction in the Netherlands, because Jos ended up 4 years in prison. And we all know, of course, that prison is like your university of crime, you know. That's where you meet other people, you get connected. And we know that he came in contact with some big traffickers. When he was free, he was growing very rapidly in the scene of the cocaine trafficking. He had brilliant corrupt contacts in the harbors of especially Antwerp, but also Rotterdam. So other big criminals who wanted their drugs, they hired Jos Leidekers to help them, because he had the corrupt contacts. He had the people to take out the drugs from the containers. And 4 years later, he was already a big shot in the cocaine trafficking. So it was very rapidly, and nobody knew who he was.
0: Or at least not until 2019, when Dutch police cracked the secret telephone networks used amongst the local cocaine dealers. But before they could move in and seize him, Jos Leidekers had fled to Turkey. The authorities were unable to reach him there, although in his absence, both Dutch and Belgian courts have now sentenced Jos Leidekkers on multiple counts.
6: He was convicted for 24 years in prison for cocaine trafficking, but also violence. In Belgium, you have all kind of cases. I think it adds up to 65 years in prison, divided in seven cases, court cases. So if you all add it up, he has to be in prison for another 89 years. So suddenly, Jos Leidekkers is one of the biggest guys we all know now. And suddenly you see law enforcement in America, England, Spain, Italy, they are all focusing on this Jos Leidekkers.
0: The Dutch journalist, Giel Timmermans. You're listening to Business Daily from the BBC World Service. I'm Ed Butler, and in today's show, the first of two programmes, I'm looking at the criminal career of one of Europe's most wanted drugs dealers and how he wound up in plain sight in one of Africa's poorest nations. It wasn't until 2023 that Turkish police raided his luxury properties in Istanbul, but by then he'd jumped the gun again, and no one knew where he'd gone until a few months later. This was when the Sierra Leonean public first learned of the mysterious and clearly very wealthy foreigner living in their midst. A violent brawl at a nightclub in the Sierra Leonean capital Freetown, caught on camera. Sophie van Leeuwen is a Dutch TV reporter covering Africa for NTL News.
3: There's been a shooting, he was involved, other people were involved. So he was kind of known in Freetown, but the people around him, people working for him, of course. So many people are working in this business. And his drivers know, people know where he goes. At the same time, they got to be silent.
0: Remind us, what did the police say after that incident?
3: Well, he was a businessman. He was known as Omar Sharif from Turkey. That's the way he presented himself. He had a Turkish passport. So he was known as being a Turkish businessman with a lot of money, investing big money in Sierra Leone. And that's why he was very welcome.
0: Mysteriously, despite one man suffering two gunshot wounds to his kneecaps, a signature Leidekkers punishment, it seems, the Sierra Leonean police dropped all charges against their Turkish suspect. Omar Sharif was never identified in public. People could hardly help noticing him around town, though, a conspicuous and flamboyant foreigner.
3: People knew him because he was giving people, poor people, street boys, money, dollars. He was hanging around at the peninsula, of course, you know, where the resorts are, but also at the casino, at the spa, restaurants. It is like a public secret.
0: Pretty soon, Dutch reporters were starting to ask, was this mystery businessman actually their missing fugitive? Sophie van Leeuwen went to Freetown to investigate further.
3: So I went to the Scarlet Club, where the shooting happened. I asked about, have you ever heard of Jos Leidekkers? And one guy told me, I know him. He's a very well-known man. He goes to the spa. He likes massage. He visits the president's daughter, Agnes Bio, and he gives her presents, flowers or other presents to the driver. They also like to go out together. So the authority said, we don't know him, but local people tell us we do know him and we know he's connected to the president.
0: Sophie van Leeuwen. Well, the story really gained international attention when a silent video later emerged showing a church service attended by the president, Julius Maada Bio, and his wife Fatima. Just one row behind them is a clearly recognisable Jos Leidekkers, and he's sitting right next to the president's daughter, Agnes. Rumours suggest that the couple may now have a child together. What's more, the video had been published on the First Lady Fatima Bio's own Facebook page, before it was later taken down. In a TV interview this year, the BBC's Megha Mohan questioned the First Lady on the subject.
7: Do you know who Jos Leidekkers is?
8: I have no idea who he is.
7: You don't know who he is?
8: No.
7: So Jos Leidekkers is one of the most wanted criminals in Europe?
8: I wouldn't know because I'm not a criminal, so I will not know.
7: He is a drug kingpin, and he is said to be married to the president's daughter.
8: Really? Well, maybe in another life.
7: They say that they have a child together.
8: These are all the lies I am not going to validate.
7: I suppose the question is, though, how did one of Europe's most wanted drug dealers get to be so close to Sierra Leone's first family, as was shown in the video?
8: Whoever is in that room is none of my business. My own video is not prescribed for certain people or that people. I don't bring

0: the alleged presence of a major drugs dealer.
1: They say that there are guys coming with the drugs. Do you ever see any of them, the drug boats?
2: No. We have never set eyes on that.
3: Like here, our people don't like drugs, so they will not come with drugs here.
0: But with a lowered voice, one man did direct my attention to a nearby harbour.
4: That harbour is not to the benefit of the fisherman.
1: What is it for?
4: Whatever it is, he won't tell you the truth. But other things are taking place there which are not.
1: But they're not legitimate.
4: They're not legitimate. That's the exact word. Smuggling.
0: Florence Lilema Kata is a journalist and women's rights activist who did speak to me on the subject. She says that many people in the town are now talking, although they're afraid.
5: We're seeing a lot of comments on Josh Lydekas, him being around, flouting around, you know, enters the nightclub. But according to the police, they do not have any record of him. They do have a record of a sheriff guy, you know. So people around will tell you, oh, we met somebody like him, or, you know, the gossips are saying, and we are reading keenly and ensuring that we take notes on what the media is saying, because it's deeply concerning. We do not know as Sierra Leoneans whether it's Umar Sharif or it's Josh Lydekas.
1: But is there any doubt that he is still in Freetown?
5: Well, you know, the issue about Josh Lydekas is surrounded with so many allegations, and the only appropriate body who can really provide that accurate information that will make Sierra Leoneans feel, oh, is the government. We as citizens are still looking forward to having a concrete and honest outcome of the investigations.
0: Freetown journalist Florence Kata. In the second of these programmes, I'm going to be speaking directly to the country's justice minister about Jos Lydekas, about his alleged links with the president's family. He's now on an Interpol most wanted list and is facing a formal extradition request from the Netherlands. So far, though, the Sierra Leonean government have made no moves to arrest him or even to acknowledge his presence.
6: We do note that the Dutch government is interested in an individual who is alleged to be based here in Sierra Leone running operations in the drug trade. But
1: he's been widely seen. There are photos and videos of him with the president and the first lady in the last couple of years. Isn't he raising a family with the president's daughter?
6: I wouldn't know.
1: You don't know if he's raising a family with the president's daughter?
6: Look, the point is that, if he's confirmed to be the person of interest, that person will be arrested.
0: You can hear more of that next Monday, when I'll also be asking, what does this controversy say about the future of one of Africa's poorest and most vulnerable democracies? I do hope you'll join me for that.
7: BBC World Service and Now Witness History with me, Stefania Gotzer. I'm taking you back to the 1970s in Spain, when a grim execution device known as the garrote was used for the last time. This story includes strong language. It's the 2nd of March 1974, and in Spain, the last execution by garrote is about to take place. The garrote was a feared instrument. It consisted of a metal collar tightened by a screw, designed to kill by crushing the neck. Inside a prison in Barcelona, four young siblings are spending the night together. They sit, talk, and look at old photographs. But mostly, they wait. They wait for a pardon that could save Salvador Puigantich, the only brother among them, from being executed in the next few hours.
8: Esto se llama...
9: It's what they call the final vigil.
8: It's a night when, unlike during normal

0: sitting hours, you can touch him. There are no bars between you.
1: That's Karma Puchantik, one of Salvador's sisters. She's here to tell us how her brother became a symbol of resistance to Francisco Franco's regime.
2: The new ruler of Spain rides into the city of his conquest. Behind him is Moors, his army lines the route.
0: Generalísimo Franco became a dictator in 1939 when the Spanish Civil War ended. He wanted everyone to submit to his authority or they would be taken to jail or a police station where everyone was tortured. There were six of us, my eldest brother in the US, then came my sister Irma, Salvador, my sister Monse, me, and my younger sister Marzona. My parents were Republicans. They had opposed Franco in the war. My father was first in a concentration camp in France and then in a prison in Spain. He was also sentenced to death, but later pardoned. So in our house, we never discussed these things out of fear.
1: And although Salvador kept that silence at home, outside, he wasn't afraid to speak out.
0: Salvador hated injustice. He couldn't stand it. When he was at school, he used to tutor a boy with learning disabilities. One day, he heard a teacher call the boy a retard. He stood up and punched the teacher.
1: As he grew older, this defiant streak led him to join an anarchist group.
0: It was called the Iberian Liberation Movement. They robbed banks and then gave the stolen money to working class people.
1: It was a tiny, short-lived group with no more than a dozen members.
0: He didn't want us to know.
1: But the family began to notice changes in his behavior.
0: We would never see him. And when my mother died, he came home to say goodbye with glasses that had no lenses and a suit instead of the jeans he always wore. He had gone underground. He'd say, "Relax, girls, it's going to be okay." He was 25.
1: We're now in September 1973, when Karma and one of her sisters were passing a newsstand.
0: We saw his face in a newspaper and read there had been a shooting and that he was in hospital. He had been shot in the shoulder and the mouth, so he couldn't speak.
1: Salvador had been detained when he was meeting members of his group. The circumstances have never been clear, but he was accused of resisting the arrest. There was a struggle and shots. Some of them injured Salvador. Others killed a young police officer whose death was blamed on Salvador. Because Salvador's father was very ill, it was his four sisters, aged 12 to 27, who visited him in prison twice a week.
0: We thought he'd be locked in for a while. But the death penalty?
3: Spain was plunged into political turmoil following the assassination of the nation's second most important man, Admiral Luis Carrero Blanco, president of the government and General Franco's most trusted lieutenant. The 70-year-old admiral was blown up by, it is believed, left-wing terrorists who planted a bomb either under a drain cover or beneath the presidential car.
1: The attack had been carried out by the Basque separatist movement, ETA. Even though Salvador had no ties to this militant group, many in Spain, including Salvador and his sisters, believed the regime wanted to revenge the assassination of President Luis Carrero Blanco, and that Salvador would be the target. A military court tried Salvador and handed him not one, but two death sentences.
0: Every Friday, we had to tell the lawyer where we would be in case the minister decided at their weekly meeting to carry out Salvador's sentence. He called us Friday, the 1st of March, 1974. We went to the prison without our younger sister because she was 12. They set four chairs and we sat with Salvador for 11 hours.
1: Salvador's lawyer spent the night in a frantic bid for clemency.
0: Every time we saw the lawyer, his face looked worse than the time before. But 5 a.m., we knew it was bad.
1: But the worst news was to come.
0: My siblings went to the toilet and I came out to the corridor. A prison officer asked me, "Do you know what the garrote is?" And I said, "No." And he explained. My face must have been a picture. I didn't say a word to Salvador. I refused to believe it was true.
1: The sisters weren't allowed to stay for the execution. They were dismissed at 6 a.m. 3 hours later, Salvador was taken to the mail room where the executioner was waiting. The garrote hadn't been used in almost a decade, so like everyone else, he was expecting a firing squad.
0: He walked in, saw the garrote, and
1: he swore. He used a Spanish word with no real equivalent in English, something you say when someone, or life, has played a dirty trick on you.
0: We were stunned. The garrote, like in the Inquisition, it's completely barbaric. In 1974. We couldn't say goodbye, or kiss, or hug. We just couldn't admit we wouldn't see each other again. Nope. We just said, see you outside.
1: The news crossed the globe. Here's a New York Times report.
4: The execution of Puig was the first with political overtones and the first by guillotine since two anarchists were put to death in 1963. But as if to emphasize that politics had nothing to do with the case, the government this morning also executed a 33-year-old stateless person named Heinz Xe in the prison in Tarragona, south of Barcelona. Xe shot a security guard for no apparent reason in a cafe near Tarragona in December 1972.
1: That was the last day the garrote was used. Only a year later, Franco died.
5: Españoles.
1: And his regime with him.
5: Franco ha muerto.
1: Today, Salvador's death has become a symbol of the regime's cruelty and the resistance that was crushed beneath it.
0: People still remember. When I go to a place like the bank, I try to only say my father's surname, Puig. But then they ask for my mother's, and when I say Antique, they remember. They grab my hand and say they're so sorry, or they give me a hug. It's mind-blowing.
1: That was Karma Puig Antique, the sister of Salvador Puig Antique, the last person executed by garrotting. She was speaking to me, Stefania Gotzer, for Witness History.
6: I am meteorologist Anthony J. Here is your WTGX local forecast for Sunday, July 26th. And for this evening and tonight, a few scattered showers could be out there, and then a shower storm after midnight, low temps in the upper 70s. And on Monday, we'll have a chance for showers and a thunderstorm in the morning, and then again around lunchtime, and again anytime in the afternoon, highs upper 80s. Into Tuesday, a few showers will be around the morning. Then we turn mainly sunny, hot and sultry, highs getting near 90. The heat index could approach 100. And good news, tropics are quiet. No tropical systems will affect us at least for the next 7 days. 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
8: Good morning. A shooting at a crowded Seattle food festival killed at least three people. A toddler is among the wounded. Police believe two people were shooting at each other. It's Morning Edition from NPR News. There are 99 days left before elections that will decide which party controls Congress. I'm Leila Faldin.
9: And I'm A. Martinez. President Trump's low approval ratings give Democrats a political advantage. Gerrymandering gives Republicans a structural one. Also, Ukraine's long-range drones have a new target, retail warehouses in Russia. In an ESPN documentary series, follows some of the WNBA's biggest stars. It's Monday, July 27th. On this day in 1909, Orville Wright tested the U.S. Army's first airplane. He took a lieutenant on a flight above Fort Myer, Virginia for over an hour. News is next.
10: Live from NPR News in Washington, I'm Dave Mattingly. President Trump is scheduled to meet this week with Israeli Prime Minister Benjamin Netanyahu. The Israeli leader is expected to be at the White House tomorrow, where the war with Iran will likely be the major focus. NPR's Emily Fang says Netanyahu is also planning to attend the funeral service for the late Republican Senator Lindsey Graham of South Carolina.
11: Netanyahu convened a cabinet meeting before departing for the U.S., where he'll attend the funeral of the late Senator Lindsey Graham, who was staunchly pro-Israel. Iran's military spokesperson said Tehran believes Israel is trying to push the U.S. to expand attacks on Iran. In an Israeli poll last month, more than 90% of Israelis said they believed the now abandoned ceasefire between the U.S. and Iran favored Iranian interests. In addition to Iran, Netanyahu is concerned about a nuclear energy agreement the U.S. just signed with Saudi Arabia, something Israel has long opposed because they fear the kingdom may one day try to develop a nuclear weapon. Emily Fang, NPR News, Tel Aviv.
10: After nearly 2 weeks of daily attacks, the U.S. military has paused its airstrikes against Iran. At the same time, Iran has not fired missiles or launched drones in the Middle East since late last week. The Pentagon and U.S. Central Command are not commenting on the apparent halt or how long it might last. Last week, President Trump said the U.S. would bomb or destroy a bridge or power plant in Iran anytime Iranian forces attacked a commercial ship in the Strait of Hormuz. Authorities in Germany say they're investigating a weekend attack in Berlin as an act of terrorism. As Esme Nicholson reports, police shot and killed the man suspected of driving a vehicle into a crowd attending an annual Pride event.
12: Police shot and killed 21-year-old Abdul Balout in a garden allotment on the outskirts of Berlin. Prosecutors say evidence was mounting to suggest the incident, which killed one and injured at least 29 others, was an Islamist terror attack. Balout, a German national with Lebanese heritage, attempted to join Islamic State Group on a trip to Lebanon last year. In May, a court in Berlin convicted Balout of preparing a serious act of violence and handed down a suspended sentence. He had been released while prosecutors appealed. For NPR News, I'm Esme Nicholson in Munich.
10: Police in Seattle say one person is under arrest following yesterday's deadly shooting at a food festival where large crowds had gathered over the weekend. Acting Police Chief Tyrone Davis says more than a half dozen people were shot at Seattle Center.
13: One of the victims at Harborview Medical Center did not survive their injuries. So now we have a total of 3 fatalities out of those 7 victims.
10: A toddler is among the wounded. Police say they're looking for a second suspect. Wall Street futures are sharply higher this morning. This is NPR News from Washington. Extreme heat remains an issue for much of the U.S. Heat advisories and warnings are in effect in more than 24 states. They extend from Minnesota and Wisconsin southward to Texas and across the Gulf states into central Florida. Parts of the West are also under heat advisories and warnings to include areas of Montana, Utah, and Southern California. New Orleans and Memphis are among the cities expecting afternoon highs in the mid to upper 90s today. Christopher Nolan's film The Odyssey has brought in more than $500 million in ticket sales in less than 2 weeks. NPR's Bob Mondello has more.
14: Perhaps appropriately for a tale of a mythical Greek hero who wandered the ancient world for decades, The Odyssey is proving to have what the film industry calls legs.
15: Help me go home.
14: Where most blockbusters drop by about 50% in their second weekend, this epic adventure is off by just 19%. It is expected to take in $87 million in North America and another $128 million overseas, which means that after zipping past $500 million in ticket sales on Friday, it will end this weekend with a 10-day total of almost $640 million worldwide. That's a faster box office pace than any previous Christopher Nolan film, including Oppenheimer and his Batman films, and it suggests The Odyssey will become the filmmaker's third film to top $1 billion in ticket sales. Bob Mondello, NPR News.
10: Dow futures are up nearly 500 points this morning. NASDAQ futures are up more than 400. I'm Dave Mattingly, NPR News in Washington.
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8: 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I'm Leila Fadel in Washington, D.C.
9: And I'm Amy Martinez in Los Angeles, California. Three people are dead after a mass shooting at a food festival in Seattle on Sunday.
8: Police there say they have one person in custody and one more person could be involved who has not been arrested.
9: Casey Martin from member station KUOW has been following the story. Casey, what do we know about what happened on Sunday?
25: Well, we don't know much at the moment, but here's what we have. This was at the base of the Space Needle. This is the really tall tourist attraction, probably the landmark that Seattle is most famous for. And surrounding that Space Needle is a big park. This is an open civic park where there's all kinds of festivals, including this very popular food festival. This is an annual event that families go to every year. And on Sunday night around 6 p.m., people heard gunshots, multiple gunshots, and started running away. Seattle police who were at the festival, they found a shooter. That person surrendered and was arrested, they said. Police have only said it was a young person, so we don't know if they were an adult or a juvenile. Two guns were found at the park, and I spoke to Jessica Allison, who was there with her young daughter and her husband.
26: And I was like, should I grab the stroller? And he's like, run! We had to run, we hid. We just didn't know what to do. It was really scary. My heart's still pumping really fast.
25: Thankfully, they did get out safely after hiding under a performance stage, though she said getting out of that park was really chaotic.
9: Now, have all the suspects been arrested?
25: As of last night, another suspected shooter was still on the loose. Police said they were still figuring out what that person's involvement was. Police said it appeared that two people were shooting at each other, but that's still being investigated.
9: All right, so what do we know about the victims?
25: Yeah, three people were killed. Two died at the park, and a third died at the hospital. Four were injured, including a toddler. A hospital spokesperson said these people were shot in their arms, legs, abdomen, and lower back, and they're in satisfactory condition now.
9: What are elected officials saying?
25: Late last night, Washington's governor, a congresswoman, and the mayor of Seattle, they all came to the scene. They shared information and condolences with the victims' families. Here's Seattle Mayor Katie Wilson.
27: What happened here today at the Seattle Center was an unbelievable tragedy and a horrific act of violence. My heart right now is with the victims and their families and with everyone in our community who is reeling from what happened here today.
25: Local police said they're getting help from the State Patrol and also the FBI. The park is closed and will be for a while, they said. And now police need the public's help for video as there were no surveillance cameras right where the shooting happened. So that will be an ongoing conversation about public safety here.
9: Wow. Okay. Now, you mentioned that it's a very popular event for families. Can you give us a sense of what the scene was like and how well attended it was?
25: Yeah, this is one of the biggest events in the city. It's really, really well known for folks who live here, this bite of Seattle. Hundreds of people were at this festival trying all kinds of food. There's also a big water fountain where kids were playing. Plus, there's always tourists visiting the Space Needle. So people I talked to said they were getting away from the shooting. Really chaotic scene, a bit of a stampede. One person who works for the carnival games there said they were helping children and adults hop over a fence to escape. So a lot of people, many with children, trying to get out of the spot.
9: That's Casey Martin from member station KUOW. Thank you, Casey.
25: Thank you.
9: there has been a pause in attacks in the war in Iran.
8: The U.S. and Iran have been exchanging diplomatic messages after almost 2 weeks of U.S. attacks and Iranian counterattacks on U.S. bases and other targets in the Gulf.
9: NPR's Jane Rapp has been following the development. Joins us from Amman, Jordan. Jane, clearly tension is still high, but over the weekend, no reported attacks. So tell us what's happened.
0: Well, what's newsworthy is pretty much nothing happened over the weekend in terms of those attacks by the U.S. There were none by Iran either. And that's after intensive strikes of the U.S. attacking Iranian military targets and infrastructure, and Iran hitting U.S. bases and other targets in Jordan and Gulf countries. So why the lull? This is what the U.S. ambassador to the U.N., Mike Waltz, told NBC's Meet the Press on Sunday.
1: What the president is doing right now, as we've seen all along, is giving some talks some space. Talks are ongoing. They're happening at every level, from the more technical aspect of it all the way to the highest levels, of course.
0: He did say, though, that Trump was keeping, quote, all options on the table. And both the U.S. and Iran have made clear they don't trust each other.
9: Okay, that's expected, I guess. Now, so what more do we know about the negotiations and what is Iran saying about this?
0: Well, Walt said Oman and other mediating countries have been particularly engaged in talks over the past few days. The Iranian army spokesperson confirmed Sunday that Iran had indeed halted attacks at the same time that the U.S. had. And Iran's foreign ministry spokesman, Ismail Baghari, confirmed messages were exchanged between Iran and the U.S. through mediators. But he said Monday that Iran had not asked for talks and said, "We are currently not holding any negotiations with the American side." Iran also says that it's exchanging messages with Oman over regulating the Strait of Hormuz, that oil waterway that's been the key issue in this war.
9: Now, one new detail, Iran isn't the only player involved now. Tehran has been getting help from Yemeni rebels. What can you tell us about that?
0: Well, Yemen's Houthi rebels, known as Ansar Allah, they control the north of the country and the capital, and they've closed another key shipping lane. It's in the Red Sea. It's near the Red Sea. It's called Bab al-Mandab. And that closure is a move aimed at Saudi Arabia, which supports the rival internationally recognized government of Yemen. So there hasn't been a lot of oil or other traffic moving through either of those channels. That contributed to oil prices last week reaching a two-month high of more than $100 per barrel. It's now down to 92 in this morning's trading. But all of this is an indication that the conflict has spread way beyond the original parameters of the U.S. and Israel against Iran. In particular, Iran has reiterated that a real ceasefire with the United States means that there has to be a ceasefire in Lebanon, where Israel is fighting Iran-backed Hezbollah. The Israeli military is occupying southern Lebanon, and they've pledged to withdraw from some test areas, but that process is going really slowly.
9: All right, that's NPR's Gina Rapp. Gene, thank you.
0: Thank you.
9: There are now fewer than 100 days until Election Day in November.
8: Yeah, and some states still have primaries to set those fall matchups, all leading to the big question: will Democrats win control of at least one chamber of Congress, breaking up full Republican control in D.C.?
9: For insights into that, let's go to senior national political correspondent Mara Liasson. Mara, both Democrats and Republicans are making the case for why they'll win congressional majorities in the midterm. So let's start with Democrats. What are they touting as advantages for them?
2: Well, I see the midterms as a story of two competing forces. Republicans have some structural advantages. Democrats have some organic advantages. Democrats are running against an unpopular incumbent and his party. Even though Donald Trump is not on the ballot, his approval rating is under 40%, and that hurts Republicans. Voters have soured on his agenda. They're unhappy with the economy. They're unhappy about the Iran war and tariffs. They blame both of those things for high prices. Democrats also have an advantage in voter enthusiasm and turnout. More Democrats have been turning out in primaries and special elections this year.
9: All right, what about the case for Republicans?
2: Right. Republicans, you would think that when you look at all these organic factors, you would say, whoa, looks like a big blue wave forming. But historical rules only work till they stop working. And Republicans have some structural advantages. The Democratic brand is polling very poorly now, so Democrats are not able to take full advantage of the incumbent party's problems. Republicans also have raised much, much more money than Democrats. President Trump helped his party when he initiated an unprecedented wave of mid-cycle partisan redistricting or gerrymandering, and Republicans were able to create more Republican-leaning House districts and decrease the number of competitive House districts overall. That gives them a big advantage.
3: Now, millions of voters will cast their ballots ahead of Election Day. So for many, there are fewer than 99 days until they make their choice. So is there anything you see maybe that could alter the prevailing narrative?
2: Theoretically, yes. President Trump could find a face-saving way to end the Iran war, and then maybe some of the economic pressures, especially high gas prices, could ease up in time for voters to change their minds. Or Democratic candidates could nominate The Democratic Party could nominate candidates too far to the left to win general elections in some swing districts or battleground states. That said, in the past, when we get to August and September, voters' minds are pretty much made up. It's hard to change them by then.
3: Any particularly juicy races you're keeping an eye on?
2: Yeah, I'm keeping an eye on two Senate races in particular. In Michigan, I'm watching the Democratic primary, which happens next week. Democrats there have a choice between a left-wing populist, Abdul El-Sayed, or a more centrist candidate, Haley Stevens. And the question is, can a left-wing populist win a general election in a swing state like Michigan, which Democrats have to win if they're going to have any chance of winning the Senate majority? I'm also looking at Maine, where Democrats also need to win if they're going to get the Senate majority, and they have a new candidate there, Troy Jackson. He's replaced Graham Plattner on the ballot, and they're trying to defeat Susan Collins, who is the only Republican Senate incumbent running this year in a blue state, a state that went for Kamala Harris. So the big question there is, can Jackson stand up a campaign, raise millions of dollars to defeat Collins, who has tons of money and has proven she can win tough races in Maine?
3: That's NPR's Mara Liasson. Mara, thanks.
2: You're welcome.

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0: This is Morning Edition from NPR News. I'm A. Martinez.
9: I'm Leila Fadel.
10: And I'm Michelle Martin. Good morning. The WNBA All-Star Game was this weekend. At a time when the Women's Professional Basketball League is attracting more eyes than ever, fans got to see many of their favorites on the court together in Chicago. But if you missed it, you can see three of its top players in a much more intimate way. A new docuseries from ESPN follows Asia Wilson of the Las Vegas Aces, Nafisa Collier of the Minnesota Lynx, and Awana Bonner of the Phoenix Mercury, not just through the grind of a WNBA season, but also through the stress of negotiations for a new collective bargaining agreement and all the strain it puts on their personal lives.
11: It's going to look like it's easy, but it is not.
12: This year, I've come in with a mission.
13: Now here comes up with a steal.
12: And anger is a great motivator.
14: You would think playing 17 years in the league, you would be set for life, but I'm not.
15: In my mind, I'm just like, what am I going to do next?
10: I spoke with Tristan Williams, the executive producer of this series, Life in the W. How crazy is it you wound up with three teams in the playoffs and two of the three teams battling for the championship? I mean, excuse me, do you just have like the best luck or what?
16: I have the best luck. I literally have the best luck. You couldn't write this any better for it to naturally unfold that way and the way it weaves. And I think as the viewers watch it, you get to see how the stories weave so nicely because of that outcome.
10: Well, the fact that the Aces were so far down, they were on a terrible losing streak.
16: They were the 500.
10: They were in the 500. The fact that they had this blowout loss to Minnesota early in the series, I mean, it was crazy, like a 53-point loss. So people are like, what is happening? Asia Wilson, what is happening?
16: What is happening with Asia and the Aces?
11: I've never been that embarrassed in my life. It was a gut punch.
16: You know, with Asia being 500, it to actually see her climb out of that mud and rally her team.
11: So I sent a text message, and it was just like, If you weren't embarrassed from yesterday, then don't come into this gym. You're not needed or wanted here. We need the mindset to shift because that was embarrassing. I need them to understand that I was not rocking with that at all.
16: That, I think, was so impressive, and the viewers are going to love that, just seeing the real grind and the work it takes to be able to do something of that magnitude and make it to the finish line.
13: That's three of a kind for the Las Vegas Aces. WNBA champions for the third time in 4 years.
10: You know, it's fascinating because they're not just players with three different profiles. They're also three different players with different personal lives as well. I mean, the fact that Asia is her, you know, her partner is Bam Adebayo, who's a star in his own right. That presents its own interesting challenges of having somebody who's equally famous. And then you've got Nafisa, who's a young mom with a young daughter. And then you've got Duana, who has two kids and is also in a same-sex relationship with her teammate, which has its own interesting dilemmas, because here you are, you're going to work and you're coming home with the same, I mean, wow. But it strikes me that these women were remarkably vulnerable. I mean, just as an example, Duana Bonner has to spend most of the season away from her kids.
14: I didn't see the first step. I didn't see preschool. I didn't see any of that. I missed birthdays. I missed first day of school. Now the kids are in the third grade. Literally, my kid just wore a curly ponytail to school for the first time because she was wearing pigtails, and I'm just like, I'm sad. I've been sad all day. I'm like, I can't believe I missed that.
10: She was very open about the mommy guilt that she was experiencing. And then Nafisa Collier talking with her husband about wanting to have more kids, but worried about the effect on her body and being able to recover.
12: Before my pregnancy, I really hardly ever got injured. I'm 5 years older at this point. I had so many injuries this year. Expanding your family isn't a flippant thing. This is a life-changing situation. Once we started talking through it and just being like, yeah, there was a really good chance that I would have to give up my career to like have another baby. And I'm not ready to stop playing basketball.
10: Very, very vulnerable. And I just wondered what that was like for you as a filmmaker and as a mom yourself.
16: Absolutely. I think when you're watching, as a viewer, when you're watching this, you can really relate to these women because they are not just basketball players, but they are dealing with real things that the average everyday woman have to deal with, whether you're, you know, you have a 9-to-5 and you're working and you're still trying to show up as your best and get home to cook dinner and do homework and all the things. And she's having to do these same things on the road. And so how do I navigate managing my schedule to bear kids and play the game and get my body back into shape? And I think when the viewers see this, it is like, wow, because you realize it's so hard and all the things that they have to think about and take in consideration. And you still have to show up no matter what scrutiny, no matter what the media say, you still have to be your best self. And it's already hard just being a woman, and it's already hard being a mom.
10: Well, yeah, exactly. That's something that the male players don't have to think about. I mean, one of the really, I don't know, there were so many moving scenes, but one of the scenes was with Asia. Again, her partner is Bam Adebayo, who's a star for the Miami Heat, and they don't have kids, at least not yet. She would love to be a mom, but she also wonders about her career.
16: The men don't have to think about it.
10: Yeah, exactly. I have heard them say they worry about maybe effect of fame on their kids or something, but I don't hear them worry about whether having children will affect their ability to perform as athletes. It's just not on their list.
16: And that's a beautiful thing. You know, your wives are home. Your girlfriend is home. You have a support system for you. But these ladies have to think about all those things. And so I think that's what makes this project extra, extra, extra, extra special. This project is one of its kind. It's one of the first to have a show with women in this sport. That's what makes me so proud.
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1: When President Trump announced an anti-crime task force in Memphis last fall, federal and local officials never mentioned immigration enforcement as a goal. But the first few months shocked the community.
2: It was very evident that this was an immigration operation at its core.
1: Trump says he wants to replicate the Memphis task force elsewhere. I'm Elsa Chang. That's on All Things Considered from NPR News.
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4: Live from NPR News in Washington, I'm Dave Mattingly. Police in Seattle say one person is in custody and a second person is being sought following yesterday's deadly shooting at Seattle Center. Three people were killed, four others were wounded, including a toddler. The gunfire erupted as thousands of people gathered for a weekend food festival. Oscar Sanchez was in the crowd when the shooting started. He was among those who took shelter in Seattle's iconic Space Needle.
5: Once we got inside, they told us to stay against the walls. And then from there, we were there for about five minutes against the walls. And then they were like, okay, go up, putting us in the elevators all the way up to the top of the Space Needle where we were there for about 2 hours.
4: Police say it appears the gunfire stemmed from two people shooting at each other. Amid a pause in hostilities between the U.S. and Iran, the U.S. ambassador to the U.N., Mike Waltz, says negotiations with Tehran are ongoing.
6: Talks are ongoing. They're happening at every level, from the more technical aspect of it all the way to the highest levels, of course, within both the Iranian government and the U.S. government. What we are constantly seeing, though, is on the Iranian regime side, they are divided. There is internal fighting.
4: He was speaking to NBC's Meet the Press. Israeli Prime Minister Benjamin Netanyahu is scheduled to be in Washington this week. This is NPR News. AAA says the cost of regular gasoline in the U.S. is now averaging $4.11 a gallon. Diesel is at nearly $5.30. Fuel prices started rising again when the U.S. and Iran resumed exchanging fire earlier this month. Both sides have paused their attacks since late last week. Enforcement of the Trump administration's decision to end temporary legal status for hundreds of thousands of Haitians living in the U.S. could begin this week. NPR's Adrian Florido says that could mean deportations back to a country filled with violence.
7: Last month, the Supreme Court allowed the administration to end temporary protected status for 350,000 Haitians and 6,000 Syrians. TPS has allowed them to live and work in the U.S. because of dangerous conditions in their countries. The U.S. is ending TPS for Haitians despite acknowledging the dangers. Much of Haiti is controlled by armed gangs. Josiane Valsaint got TPS in 2010. Her 10 and 12-year-olds were born in San Diego and sing in the church choir.
8: And it's painful to say that it's our country, but we can go back.
7: Advocates say if Congress doesn't intervene, tens of thousands of U.S. citizen children could be separated from their parents, who'd rather leave them behind than risk their lives in Haiti. Adrian Florido, NPR News.
4: I'm Dave Mattingly, NPR News, in Washington.
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11: It's Morning Edition from NPR News. I'm Amy Martinez in Los Angeles, California.
12: And I'm Leila Fadel in Washington, D.C. Good morning. Ukraine is expanding its list of targets inside Russia. It repeatedly hit warehouses last week belonging to Russia's largest online retailer, Wildberries. Ukrainian President Volodymyr Zelensky described the new strategy on Sunday. This week, he is headed to Washington to discuss the state of the war with President Trump. To tell us how all that's being viewed from Russia, we're joined by NPR's Charles Maines in Moscow. Good morning, Charles.
13: Morning, Leila.
12: Okay, start by telling us more about Wildberries and the role it plays in Russia.
13: Yeah, you know, Wildberries is Russia's version of Amazon.com. Jeff Bezos, in this scenario, is a woman named Tatiana Kim. She started the company out of her apartment as a school teacher on maternity leave back in 2004.
14: Дорогой, на Wildberries всемирный день шопинга.
15: И ты купила
14: туфли?
13: And as this early Wildberries ad conveys, the business focused on providing creature comforts, like slippers in this ad, to the emerging Russian middle class. Now, fast forward a few years, and Wildberries is now Russia's largest online retailer. And Kim is Russia's wealthiest woman, valued around $8 billion, that's with a B, dollars.
12: Wow.
13: So fundamentally, Wildberries is, or at least has been, a Russian success story, a company built on an idea that took off rather than, say, proximity to the Kremlin, which can often be the case.
12: So why is it a target?
13: Well, Ukraine has struck, 10 Wildberries warehouses in different locations around Russia, saying that among the vast offerings it holds, they include military hardware. Wildberries denies that charge, but there's no question that the website offers, even sometimes advertises, items of use to soldiers on the battlefield in Ukraine. So helmets, night vision goggles, consumer drones, that sort of thing. Mm. That said, Ukrainian officials also say this is about bringing the war home to the Russian public in a new way. You know, we've already seen these Ukrainian attacks on energy infrastructure that have caused gas shortages here. Well, now Ukraine is targeting commerce, logistics hubs, because Wildberries is part of this, consumer ecosystem that's made living in Russia feel relatively normal, despite more than 4 years of war and Western sanctions.
12: What's the reaction been from Russians?
13: Well, these attacks on logistics hubs have caused massive fires, and those images are spreading all over social media, as have video after video of Russian small business owners whose goods were in these warehouses and now face financial ruin. This is Olga Petrovska, who says here on her Instagram account that her family clothing business is disappearing before her eyes after 10,000 items burned. She's among those selling what's left at steep discounts to avoid further losses, which speaks to a common feeling that these warehouses are impossible to defend, that more attacks are coming, which is what Ukraine says will happen.
12: And presumably this is all being done to pressure the Kremlin. What do they say?
13: Well, the Kremlin says these are terrorist attacks, and they've given no indication it'll influence plans in Ukraine, where the Kremlin continues to insist it'll meet military objectives. Now, Ukraine has offered the Kremlin a cessation of long-range strikes if Russia does the same, and that's an idea that President Trump and President Zelensky may well discuss this week in Washington. The problem is that President Vladimir Putin of Russia has already rejected this idea outright, saying that whatever damage Ukraine can inflict, Russian bombs can do more.
12: And NPR's Charles Maines in Moscow. Thank you, Charles.
13: Thank you.
11: How do Ukraine's long-range strikes play into its efforts to end the war with Russia? NPR's Joanna Kakissis spoke to one of Ukraine's top peace negotiators in Kyiv.
16: When Russia launched its full-scale invasion of Ukraine on February 24th, 2022, Sergei Kislytsa was in New York. He was serving as Ukraine's ambassador to the United Nations. That day, he sat across the table from his Russian counterpart. He leaned into his microphone and did not hold back.
15: There is no purgatory for war criminals. They go straight to hell, Ambassador.
16: The war severed official diplomatic relations between Ukraine and Russia.
15: I was the only Ukrainian ambassador who had to go regularly and sit in the same room with the Russians. My fellow ambassadors in all capitals around the world would not talk to them. So by the time I was part of our negotiating team, I already knew how to control my feelings and my attitude.
16: Kislytsa has been part of Ukraine's negotiating team since 2025 and is also the first deputy head of Ukrainian President Volodymyr Zelensky's office. We meet Kislytsa in the well-guarded presidential compound in Kyiv, where his 13-year-old Jack Russell Terrier, Desi, runs to greet us.
17: Sweetie pie.
16: The last U.S. brokered peace talks between Russia and Ukraine took place in Geneva in February.
15: That does not, however, mean that we are not in active communication with the Americans and occasionally with the Russians.
16: Ukraine's message, Kislytsa says, has remained the same.
15: The easiest way to stop this war is to stay where we are at the moment.
16: He says the Kremlin continues to make unrealistic demands, like pushing Ukraine to hand over land not occupied by Russia, even as the war's dynamics have changed.
15: It's not longer the war of infantry. It's not longer the war of artillery. It is the war of the 21st century, and we have the upper hand.
16: Ukraine's long-range drones are regularly hitting Russian oil and gas facilities, causing fuel shortages in Russia and weakening Russia's ability to wage war.
15: The situation in the battlefield on the ground is basically stuck. There are no meaningful advances of the Russian army, and that became very apparent not only to Ukrainians, but also to our partners and to the United States.
16: Even President Trump said recently that Ukraine is flexing its muscle. Meanwhile, Zelensky proposed face-to-face talks with Russian President Vladimir Putin, something Kislytsa says is essential and could even happen later this year.
15: In Russia, this war is a decision of just one person. In Russia, this war can be stopped at any given moment by just one person.
16: Last month, Putin said he saw no point in meeting, but if the war continues on its current trajectory, he may find diplomacy a more attractive bet.
15: Because if we keep doing what we do with long-range strikes, sooner or later, the Russian leader would have only one choice, to sit down and discuss how to stop this war.
16: Kislytsa says he believes even Putin has realized that Ukraine has the cards. Joanna Kakissis, NPR News, Kyiv.

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1: On the Sabres of Flavor, uncovering the culinary heritage of South Carolina's native pumpkins. From Pumpkintown, South Carolina, to the Cherokee homeland in the west of North Carolina. It begins in the lush fields along the Illinois River. Accompany Chef Kevin Mitchell and me, food historian David Shields, as we investigate the legacy of the Dutch Fork pumpkin.
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11: Good morning, Amy Martinez. UCLA professor Daniel Blumenstein studies the behavior of wild marmots, you know, sort of like giant prairie dogs. And last month, in response to federal funding cuts to his research, he started an account on OnlyFans. That's the social media site commonly associated with adult content. The photos are of the marmots. So if you want some exclusive rodent content, sign up for Only Marms. Now, although the marmots are probably naked, all the posts are supposed to be G-rated. It's Morning Edition.
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11: It's Morning Edition from NPR News. I'm Amy Martinez.
13: And I'm Leila Fadel. The United Nations list of World Heritage Sites is a bit longer this morning because of a newly added swamp. The Okefenokee Swamp straddles part of the border between Georgia and Florida, and it's been recognized for its universal value to humanity. It joins other places on the list, like the Great Barrier Reef in Australia and India's Taj Mahal. Georgia Public Broadcasting's Jillian Magtoto takes us to the swamp.
14: Boating on a water trail into the Okefenokee National Wildlife Refuge. Okefenokee National Wildlife Refuge is like going back in time.
15: Not going to have cell phone service. You don't even see the glow.

0: has its own sounds and music that it plays going to bed and when you're waking up. It's just different things, you know. You may hear wild turkeys in the uplands in the mornings, and then at night you've got barred owls and pig frogs and everything else.
1: After we cut the engine about 2 miles in, we're gliding on dark water, reflecting pine trees like black glass.
0: The canal we're on right now is the Suwannee Canal. Yeah, there's a turtle there.
1: Cue the swamp music of crickets and frogs. This is the sound of a swamp so big, it's twice the size of all 5 boroughs of New York City. It's the largest subtropical freshwater wetland left in the entire Northern Hemisphere. It was spared from major development because the swamp is elevated and its water doesn't drain easily, creating a unique ecosystem.
2: This is almost exactly how it was hundreds of years ago.
1: Hunter Barber's family has been here for 7 generations. He's also on the boat and works for Okefenokee Swamp Park. He says the number of visitors has slowed in recent years.
2: We've had folks from all different nationalities come out. When COVID hit, that's never really bounced back.
1: But now he's hopeful. On Saturday, the United Nations Committee officially listed the swamp as a UNESCO World Heritage Site, alongside Yosemite, the Everglades, and the ruins at Pompeii.
2: We're able to share it with other folks and get a chance to tell our story about why we think this place is so special.
1: A new Okefenokee partnership formed last year across the 3 towns where you can enter the swamp. One of those towns is Waycross. Its tourism manager, Patrick Simmons, says a few new hotels and a handful of chain restaurants are already popping up.
3: The year before last, we had a Fairfield Inn's open, and then we've got 2 new Wawa's in town, which is, you know, pretty significant. And I got to feel like some of that is driven by the designation.
1: But UNESCO Vice Chair and Director of Culture Mike Robinson says that the development has to be balanced against the real purpose of the designation.
4: The bottom line of the World Heritage Convention is it's not about attracting tourists, it's about protecting the heritage.
1: Our swamp guide and Okefenokee local, Josh Howard, doesn't think that will be an issue.
0: I don't think we're going to be an Orlando or anything.
1: But he does want to see more visitors. And he says, if the UNESCO listing gets more people to see this quiet, dark, last of its kind, watery corner of the world, that's good. For NPR News, I'm Jillian Magtoto in the Okefenokee.
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0: 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I'm Leila Fadel.
1: And I'm A. Martinez. A trial begins today for the Massachusetts woman accused of murdering her three young children in 2023. Lindsay Clancy's defense team is expected to argue that her postpartum depression was not

0: properly treated. From member station WBUR, here's Deborah Becker.
1: Clancy is accused of strangling her three children, who were 5 years old, 3 years old, and 8 months old. She then attempted to kill herself and is now paralyzed. Clancy's attorney is pursuing what's known as the insanity defense, which is rarely successful. Legal experts, though, point out some unique aspects of this case. Among those, Clancy's documented attempts to get treatment, including hospitalization and 13 different psychiatric medications. And her ex-husband, Patrick Clancy, who's expected to testify, says he forgives her. Legal consultant and attorney Margot Lindauer says the defense will have to prove that Lindsay Clancy acted impulsively in a state of postpartum psychosis.
2: They want this to be a very clear-cut case that this person did in fact kill her children, but she was not of her right mind.
1: Prosecutors say Clancy deliberately planned the killings, and already both sides have clashed in court. During a hearing about evidence, defense attorney Kevin Reddington asked that prosecutors not be allowed to call multiple witnesses to recount the gruesome details about discovering lifeless children in the basement.
3: What I can't fathom is the district attorney's intent to put a circus in front of this jury that's calculated to just inflame the passions of the jury.
1: But prosecutor Jennifer Sprague says murder trials typically involve several witnesses describing a crime scene.
4: It is not the Commonwealth putting on a circus. Now, if defense would like us to reduce some of these witnesses, that would mean not talking about one of the children. So if he would like to tell me which of these children don't matter.
1: If Clancy is found not criminally responsible, she would not be released, but confined in a state hospital. Dozens of people have written letters to the judge in support of Clancy. Many say they hope this case brings attention and improvement to postpartum mental health care. For NPR News, I'm Deborah Becker in Boston.
0: If you or someone you know is in crisis, or if you're thinking about hurting yourself, call or text the Suicide and Crisis Lifeline at 988.
5: To Iowa now, where there's a competitive governor's race this year. One of the major issues in the campaign is water quality, specifically how the management of farmland affects the water people drink. Minnesota Public Radio's Clay Masters takes us to a soybean field in northern Iowa.
6: Pretty simple. What we're looking at right now is some soybeans, but what's different is that there's not black soil in between the rows. There is last year's corn rotation from 2025.
7: Yeah, the residue that's left over essentially acting as kind of armor on the soil.
6: This is Zach Smith. He's part of a group of farmers that call themselves the Lobe Rangers. That's a nod to the geological region where they farm, the Des Moines Lobe. He's showing me strip tilling, where farmers plant rows upon rows of vibrant green soybeans right next to brown residue from last year's crops. They say it enriches the soil and locks in nitrogen fertilizer.
7: It equates to when it rains here, more likelihood for the water to go into the soil versus running off.
6: That's important because nitrate in the soil can travel through underground farm drainage tiles into streams and rivers that eventually gets turned into drinking water. There are many Iowans who get their water from private wells where water does not have to meet the federal standard. Studies show there's a connection between consuming water with high nitrates over time and certain forms of cancer. Iowa continues to have the second highest rate of cancer in the country and is one of a few states that has rising rates of cancer. That's according to an annual report by the Cancer Registry. David Swertney runs the University of Iowa's Center for Health Effects of Environmental Contamination.
8: I think what's most sort of bothersome to me is that when, you know, the EPA acknowledges that that science is there and it needs to be studied to determine if the standard is sufficiently protective to public health, and then that doesn't get done, it leaves, you know, water providers in Iowa in a tough spot. It leaves consumers in Iowa in a very difficult position.
6: There are strategies to curb farm pollutants like nitrogen and phosphorus, but implementing them here is largely voluntary. That's something many voters want to address in the state's race for governor.

0: It came up at this town hall in the small southern Iowa town of Corydon. The Democratic candidate is the state auditor, Rob Sand. In Iowa, where Republicans outnumber Democrats, Sand is running as a moderate and needs Republican support if he wants to win.
1: Nitrates do, at a certain point, cause cancer. What that level is something that is an item for discussion. But at the same time, we also see nitrate levels in Iowa that are above even the high level of where people think that link is for safe consumption.
0: Sand is also quick to tell me politicians are the problem, not farmers. He and the GOP gubernatorial nominee are both calling for the funding of a water quality program that was passed by voters in 2010, but never funded by the state's legislature. His Republican opponent also identifies with the goals of the MAHA movement.
2: We're not allowing Mother Nature, we're not allowing God to purify the water by allowing it to sift through the substrate into the aquifers.
0: That's Zach Lane, who narrowly won the crowded Republican primary, beating out a congressman backed by President Trump. The MAHA PAC endorsed Lane, and during his victory speech, he talked about taking on the big ag cartels. And he tells me the state has to look at its agricultural practices.
2: It doesn't matter how low your taxes are. If your kids are leaving and your people are dying, you're not winning.
0: Back on the Loeb Rangers farm, Matt Borman says he hopes the conversation on the campaign trail leads to change.
3: The fact that we're talking about it denotes that there's a problem, and we just got to get more people on board to do something about it.
0: The Loeb Rangers have picked up a following online with their videos highlighting their take on how farmers can play a part in clean water. While they're not endorsing, Sand just appeared in photos with them, and Lane is going to meet with them soon. One thing is clear, the quality of water runs to the governor's office in Des Moines this year. For NPR News, I'm Clay Masters in Kossuth County, Iowa.
4: 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I'm Layla Faldin.
5: And I'm A. Martinez.

0: Good morning. I'm meteorologist Russ Murley, and this is your WTJX local forecast for Monday. This is the 27th day of June. Sunshine, partly sunny at times today with isolated showers, 89 to 93. East to southeast winds as high as 10 to 20 miles per hour. Overnight tonight, partly cloudy skies, some needed rainfall with some scattered shower activity, 78 to 82. It'll be partly to mostly sunny tomorrow, 88 to 92. Isolated showers tomorrow night, lows near 80. And partly to mostly sunny on Wednesday, 88 to 92. Rip current risk will be highest on St. Croix area beaches today. And scanning the tropics, no tropical cyclone development is expected in the next 7 days.
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2: Good morning. Iran and the U.S. stopped attacking each other over the weekend and started exchanging messages again. After 2 weeks of strikes, the Trump administration says it's giving peace talks some space. It's Morning Edition from NPR News. Democrats' replacement for Graham Plattner in Maine shares almost all of his progressive policies. Amy Martinez.
3: And I'm Leila Faldin, but Troy Jackson admits he's not as engaging of a speaker. What's his strategy to beat Senator Susan Collins? Also, we hear from a toy company that makes most of its products in China about the latest wave of tariffs and how doctors can miss the signs of ADHD in girls who often don't get diagnosed until they're adults. It's Monday, July 27th. On this day in 1953, a deal was reached to end the Korean War. It took 2 years to negotiate. The news is next.
4: Live from NPR News in Washington, I'm Libby Casey. Three people were killed and four others injured early Sunday evening during a mass shooting in Seattle. Casey Martin from KUOW reports.
5: The shooting happened close to the Space Needle at a large food festival with hundreds of people around. A two-year-old is among the injured. Jessica Allison was there with her young daughter and husband.
6: It's like pop, pop, pop. And I was like, that's fireworks, right? Like, that's someone being silly. And then we heard, and it was just a spray of bullets. And then we heard it again, and then you hear people screaming, and we saw people running. And I just looked at him, and I said, oh, my God. And he grabbed our daughter, and he was gone.
5: Seattle's mayor said in a statement that at least one person has been taken into custody and called the shooting an act of horrific violence. For NPR News, I'm Casey Martin in Seattle.
4: Israel's Prime Minister Benjamin Netanyahu is departing for the U.S. today. He'll meet with President Trump as uncertainty over the future of the war with Iran mounts. NPR's Emily Fang reports.
7: Friction between Trump and Netanyahu has been growing. Netanyahu is being accused by his critics in Israel of fracturing his relationship with the U.S. and failing to stop the U.S. from signing a nuclear energy agreement with rival Saudi Arabia last week. The U.S. has also been pushing Israel to withdraw from land inside Lebanon that Israel has occupied this year. Trump has criticized Israel for continuing to strike and demolish homes inside Lebanon after a ceasefire. Plus, another ceasefire with Iran last month was not popular in Israel. A survey released this week by an Israeli think tank finds Israelis consider a nuclear Iran plus conflict within Israeli society as the two biggest perceived threats to their country. Emily Fang, NPR News, Tel Aviv.
4: There are now less than 100 days until the midterm elections on November 3rd. Yesterday, House Democratic leader Hakeem Jeffries marked that 100-day countdown in a Pennsylvania battleground state by unveiling his party's agenda called Fighting for an Affordable America. NPR's Mara Liasson says Democrats need to pick up 3 House seats and flip 4 Senate seats to control those chambers.
8: Democrats are running against an unpopular incumbent and his party. Even though Donald Trump is not on the ballot, his approval rating is under 40%, and that hurts Republicans. Voters have soured on his agenda. They're unhappy with the economy. They're unhappy about the Iran war and tariffs. They blame both of those things for high prices. Democrats also have an advantage in voter enthusiasm and turnout.
4: But Republican organizations, including the National Party, have big advantages in fundraising. And President Trump initiated an unprecedented wave of gerrymandering last year. So several House seats swung to Republicans, and there are fewer competitive House seats overall. The national average for a gallon of regular gasoline is $4.11, according to AAA. This is NPR News. 8 years after groundbreaking, the Gordie Howe International Bridge between Detroit and Windsor in Ontario, Canada, is set to open today. As Alex McLennan of member station WDET reports, it comes amid political tension between Canada and the U.S.
9: U.S. officials were not invited to a ribbon-cutting ceremony for the span held in Ontario after Donald Trump placed 50% tariffs on Canada. Still, Canadian officials are highlighting the Gordie Howe Bridge as a testament to the relationship between the two countries. Mark Wiseman is Canada's ambassador to the U.S.
10: Where we stand today is truly one region. It is a place of two nations with a shared community.
9: The new span will give drivers crossing the Detroit River an alternative to the existing Ambassador Bridge, which has been the corridor's only option for commercial truck drivers for nearly a century. For NPR News, I'm Alex McLennan in Detroit.
4: Ukrainian President Volodymyr Zelensky is set to meet with new British Prime Minister Andy Burnham at a naval base in England today. Burnham says the visit is to underline unwavering British support for Ukraine. Zelensky's trip is the first by a foreign leader since Burnham took office a week ago. He's the fifth British Prime Minister the Ukrainian president has dealt with since Russia's full-scale invasion of Ukraine in 2022. The Tour de France wrapped up in Paris yesterday with 27-year-old Slovenian Tadej Pogačar winning his fifth title. The final stage was shortened because security resources had to be redeployed to the wildfires in southern France. This is NPR News.
11: 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And Jarl and Pamela Moan, focusing on civil liberties, foster youth, public radio, and the arts.
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2: It's Morning Edition from NPR News. I'm A. Martinez in Los Angeles, California.
14: And I'm Leila Fadel in Washington, D.C. At least three people have been killed in Seattle and four are injured after a shooting Sunday night. This happened at a crowded food festival underneath the city's Space Needle. Police believe two people were shooting at each other. One suspect is in custody. We'll have more from Seattle later in the program. We start with renewed diplomacy between Iran and the U.S.
2: There has been a pause in attacks in the war in Iran.
14: The U.S. and Iran have been exchanging diplomatic messages after almost 2 weeks of U.S. attacks and Iranian counterattacks on U.S. bases and other targets in the Gulf.
2: NPR's Jane Arap has been following the development. Joins us from Amman, Jordan. Jane, clearly tension is still high, but over the weekend, no reported attacks. So tell us what's happened.
15: Well, what's newsworthy is pretty much nothing happened over the weekend in terms of those attacks by the U.S. There were none by Iran either. And that's after intensive strikes of the U.S. attacking Iranian military targets and infrastructure, and Iran hitting U.S. bases and other targets in Jordan and Gulf countries. So why the lull? This is what the U.S. ambassador to the U.N., Mike Waltz, told NBC's Meet the Press on Sunday.
16: What the president is doing right now, as we've seen all along, is giving some talks some space. Talks are ongoing. They're happening at every level, from the more technical aspect of it all the way to the highest levels, of course.
15: He did say, though, that Trump was keeping, quote, all options on the table. And both the U.S. and Iran have made clear they don't trust each other.
17: Okay, that's expected, I guess. So what more do we know about the negotiations and what is Iran saying about this?
15: Well, Walt said Oman and other mediating countries have been particularly engaged in talks over the past few days. The Iranian army spokesperson confirmed Sunday that Iran had indeed halted attacks at the same time that the U.S. had. And Iran's foreign ministry spokesman, Ismail Baghari, confirmed messages were exchanged between Iran and the U.S. through mediators. But he said Monday that Iran had not asked for talks and said, "We are currently not holding any negotiations with the American side." Iran also says that it's exchanging messages with Oman over regulating the Strait of Hormuz, that oil waterway that's been the key issue in this war.
17: Now, one new detail, Iran isn't the only player involved now. Tehran has been getting help from Yemeni rebels. What can you tell us about that?
15: Well, Yemen's Houthi rebels, known as Ansar Allah, they control the north of the country and the capital, and they've closed another key shipping lane. It's near the Red Sea. It's called Bab al-Mandab. And that closure is a move aimed at Saudi Arabia, which supports the rival internationally recognized government of Yemen. So there hasn't been a lot of oil or other traffic moving through either of those channels. That contributed to oil prices last week reaching a two-month high of more than $100 per barrel. It's now down to 92 in this morning's trading, but all of this is an indication that the conflict has spread way beyond the original parameters of the U.S. and Israel against Iran. In particular, Iran has reiterated that a real ceasefire with the United States means that there has to be a ceasefire in Lebanon, where Israel is fighting Iran-backed Hezbollah. The Israeli military is occupying southern Lebanon, and they've pledged to withdraw from some test areas, but that process is going really slowly.
17: All right, that's NPR's Gina Rapp. Gene, thank you.
15: Thank you.
14: Let's bring in Suzanne Maloney. She's advised both Democratic and Republican administrations on Iran policy. She's now at the nonpartisan think tank, the Brookings Institution, where she directs the foreign policy program and focuses on Iran and Persian Gulf energy. Good morning and welcome to the program.
18: Thanks, Layla.
14: So we just heard UN Ambassador Mike Waltz say the Trump administration is giving the talks, quote, some space. But there have been many rounds of talks before. Is this any different than previous pauses in fighting that led to more attacks?
18: Well, I think we are in a period of no war and no peace with Iran. Mm-hmm. There will be diplomacy. There will probably be additional violence as we move forward. But the president and his administration here in Washington seem to have rightly decided that there was no military value to continuing additional airstrikes on Iran. The president had been threatening to strike civilian targets. That was likely to lead to an escalation, not just by Iran, but as your reporter just indicated, by the Houthis, who have sought to target traffic in the Red Sea, the Bab al-Mandeb, as well as Saudi oil infrastructure. And that was having a real upward pressure on energy prices.
14: Yes, the Houthis being the Yemeni group backed by Iran. We've heard concerns about a shortage of interceptor missiles that the U.S. uses to shoot down whatever Iran fires at American bases in the Gulf. And those attacks have been deadly. Here's what former Secretary of the Air Force Frank Kendall told us last week.
19: I'm most concerned about Patriot and THAAD missiles. I think we're probably at this point being a little careful about how many of those we use. And so that makes us a little bit more vulnerable as a result.
14: How much are U.S. military stockpiles factoring into the administration's thinking at this point?
18: I think that's the other major factor in addition to energy prices in the global economy, the fact that we've expended more than half our pre-war inventory of a number of key munitions, and that those munitions will take anywhere from 1 to 4 years to resupply. That's going to be a critical pressure point for the administration. They have to take into consideration the needs for these munitions in other conflicts and other potential theaters moving forward, and particularly if there's no clear military value to expending them on Iran. I think it was wise for the administration to pause at this point and try to see what diplomacy can achieve.
14: Israel's Prime Minister Benjamin Netanyahu is meeting Trump tomorrow in Washington. He's been pretty open about wanting to see the U.S. escalate attacks on Iran as the president, as President Trump seems to be looking for a way out of this war that's not popular with the majority of Americans. How much influence does Netanyahu carry with Trump?
18: Well, the relationship between Netanyahu and Trump is very strong, and clearly this visit will contribute to an additional, encouragement for the United States to try to, quote unquote, finish the job. But I think the president has a number of other incentives to try to seek at least some kind of stable outcome. A number of American partners in the Gulf are quite weary of this war. It's had an enormous impact on their societies and on their economies. And they're looking for some kind of stable outcome that doesn't involve further escalation.
14: Are there other incentives?
18: I think the clear incentive is simply that the Gulf sees a future that is going to entail Iran remaining on their periphery, and they have sought to try to develop a future that is stable, that can transform their economies, that can move toward a post-oil future. That's simply not possible if they continue to have this kind of insecurity and instability in the region. And so they're looking to try to negotiate some kind of modus vivendi with Iran. And that probably involves some economic incentives to Iran.
14: Who is in a stronger negotiating position right now as there are attempts to resume these talks, the U.S. or Iran?
18: I think at this point the Iranians hold the upper hand. That's been their position really since they managed to seize control of the strait, and their willingness to endure tremendous economic pain and impose that on their own people is unfortunately an asset to them during these negotiations.
14: Suzanne Maloney is director of the Foreign Policy Program at the Brookings Institution. Thank you so much for your time and your insights.
18: Thank you.
17: To Germany now, where a vehicle rammed into a crowd near Berlin's annual Pride Parade over the weekend. One person died, and at least 29 others were injured. On Sunday, police shot and killed the suspect, Abdul Balut, after a manhunt lasting nearly a full day. Here's Esme Nicholson.
20: This is the moment Berlin Pride organizers urged hundreds of thousands of people marching and dancing towards the Brandenburg Gate to leave the parade calmly and go home. They were following police instructions after a white van drove into a crowd close to the procession route. Prosecutors are treating the incident as an act of Islamist terrorism. Calling it abhorrent, Chancellor Friedrich Merz says terrorists have no place in German society.
21: Lassen wir uns.
22: We will not be intimidated. These acts have only one purpose, and that is to take away the most important thing we have, our openness and our freedom.
20: 21-year-old Abdul Balut fled the scene brandishing what witnesses say was a machete. Police shot and killed him in a community garden on the outskirts of Berlin on Sunday evening. Prosecutors say that last year, Balut, a German national with Lebanese heritage, attempted to join ISIS on a trip to Lebanon. He was arrested on his return to Berlin and convicted of preparing a serious act of violence, but handed down a suspended sentence, which prosecutors were appealing. Pride organizer Thomas Hoffmann says increasing hostility is the reason why a record 700,000 people showed up to Pride this year.
23: We've become complacent. For decades, things have been getting better regarding our rights, our safety, and our visibility, but that's changing, and we need to take a stand.
20: But he says the threats are also coming thick and fast from the far right, with an increasing number of anti-Pride protests staged by neo-Nazis. Berlin Mayor Kai Wegner says this was an attack on all Berliners.
24: We will not let anyone destroy our way of life.
20: But for many taking part in Pride this weekend, life has been destroyed and the city has changed. For NPR News, I'm Esme Nicholson in Munich.

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0: It's Morning Edition from NPR News. I'm Amy Martinez.
12: And I'm Leila Fadel. The Trump administration is ordering warning signs outside the Smithsonian's National Museum of American History. President Trump has been attacking the museum, claiming it does not accurately depict the nation's history. NPR's Janet Ujong Lee reports that this is not sitting well with many historians.
13: The executive order comes weeks after the administration's report saying that the Smithsonian was engaging in anti-white rhetoric and transgender activism. The Trump administration also called out the institution for being insufficiently patriotic. Reaction to the president's executive order was swift.
14: The White House seeks to impose a narrow, singular, celebratory narrative of American greatness.
13: That's Beth English, the executive director of the Organization of American Historians.
14: Crucially, that narrative would erase the conflict, the struggle, the diversity, the complexity that have always defined the American experience.
13: She says these warning signs, which are to be posted by the National Park Service outside the museum, are a targeted attack to break the public's trust of the Smithsonian and its historians.
15: I think the signage is kind of clever.
13: Mike Gonzalez is a senior research fellow at the Heritage Foundation, a conservative think tank. He appeared before a House subcommittee last week criticizing the Smithsonian leadership. He says he's delighted to see the museum will be able to correct what he says are its errors.
15: It's not really a trigger warning, but it's a way to say, hey, what you're going to see, it's not an objective representation of your own history.
13: NPR reached out to the Smithsonian and the National Park Service. Neither responded to requests for comment before air. Janet Ujong Lee, NPR News.
12: Tomorrow on Morning Edition, a digital artist wondered, what would the Smithsonian's dreams look like? He uploaded centuries of the institution's art and scientific records into an AI model and projected the results onto the Smithsonian Castle. 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
0: ADHD, attention deficit hyperactivity disorder, was once viewed as a childhood condition mostly affecting hyperactive boys. Many girls remain undiagnosed until adulthood. NPR's Maria Godoy reports on the repercussions.
12: School used to be pretty easy for Kate Jarvis when she was a little girl, back in the 1980s.
16: I started out as a fantastic student. My mom used to refer to me as bright-eyed and bushy-tailed.
12: She got straight A's, was creative, and so organized, she'd even prep her toothbrush with toothpaste each night. Then puberty hit, and everything started to fall apart. She found it harder to focus, and her grades slipped.
16: It really hit my self-esteem badly. I felt pretty awful about myself.
12: In high school, she was diagnosed with anxiety and depression. She struggled to fit in. She says it stung when teachers would write comments like, "Kate has so much potential, if only she'd apply herself."
16: So it felt like character flaws rather than what it really was, which is undiagnosed ADHD.
12: Researchers say Jarvis's story is pretty common. For decades, ADHD research was conducted mostly on boys, but ADHD often looks different in girls, says Julia Schechter of the Duke Center for Girls and Women with ADHD.
17: They're more likely to appear distracted, disorganized, kind of have their head in the clouds, rather than show that overt, hyperactive, or impulsive behavior that can disrupt a classroom.
12: She says those symptoms are easier to miss. That's one reason why girls tend to get diagnosed years later than boys, often not until adulthood. Instead, women will spend years wondering what's wrong with them, being treated for anxiety or depression without addressing the underlying cause.
17: Sometimes those conditions are truly present. Other times, they're secondary to years of undiagnosed and untreated ADHD.
12: There is a cost to those lost years. ADHD is a neurodevelopmental condition that can influence impulse control and low self-esteem.
17: And for women, the risks are even more striking. So compared to girls and women without ADHD, those with ADHD have more problems with friendships. They're more likely to experience abuse by romantic partners, more likely to have a teen pregnancy.
12: They're also much more likely to self-harm. And there are other health risks, says Dr. Patricia Quinn. She's a developmental pediatrician specializing in ADHD in women and girls.
18: There is a higher incidence of many medical conditions in women with ADHD. And what we're seeing is, for example, obesity, eating disorders, heart disease.
12: A large study from the UK found women with ADHD die on average nearly 9 years earlier than their peers without the disorder.
18: It's not just an excuse for why I'm always late for work. It's a significant problem in their lives.
12: In recent years, growing recognition of gender differences in ADHD has helped lead to a surge in diagnosis among adult women. Nearly 7 million women have the diagnosis as of 2023. Experts say women often spend years masking their symptoms, but when life gets more complex, their compensation systems can crumble. Amy Ryer says she'd struggled her whole life with focus.
19: I just assumed that everything I was going to do was going to be really, really difficult and more difficult for me, but I didn't know why at that time until I was diagnosed.
12: Her breaking point came at age 48. She was caring for two teens and had a demanding job. When perimenopause hit, it all became too much.
19: So I was pretty overwhelmed and I wasn't sleeping.
12: In fact, research suggests estrogen fluctuations can exacerbate symptoms of ADHD in women, and perimenopause might be a particularly vulnerable time. Ryer says finally getting diagnosed was life-changing because it led to treatment. Once she found an ADHD medication that worked for her, it was like a light bulb came on.
19: Just saying to myself, oh my God, this must be what normal feels like.
12: Medication is just one part of treatment. Dr. Patricia Quinn says because so many women have dealt with a lifetime of demoralization and shame, cognitive behavioral therapy is also key.
18: Because you need to rewrite all those scripts that are going on in your head.
12: Kate Jarvis says after feeling like she didn't quite measure up for so long, getting diagnosed with ADHD in her late 30s led her to medication and therapy and ultimately to self-acceptance.
16: There's so much joy waiting on the other side. There is so much joy.
12: Maria Godoy, NPR News.
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20: When President Trump announced an anti-crime task force in Memphis last fall, federal and local officials never mentioned immigration enforcement as a goal. But the first few months shocked the community.
21: It was very evident that this was an immigration operation at its core.
20: Trump says he wants to replicate the Memphis task force elsewhere. I'm Elsa Chang. That's on All Things Considered from NPR News.
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23: Live from NPR News in Washington, I'm Dave Mattingly. It's unclear how long a pause in fighting between the U.S. and Iran might last in the Middle East. Neither side launched strikes over the weekend. The halt follows nearly 2 weeks of daily U.S. attacks on Iranian targets, Central Command said, were aimed at degrading Iran's ability to attack ships in the Strait of Hormuz. A U.S. naval blockade of Iranian ports remains in place. FBI Director Kash Patel says the U.S. and China are making progress toward cooperating on various law enforcement issues, including fentanyl trafficking and money laundering. As Jan Kamazin-Brumby reports, Patel traveled to Beijing late last week.
24: Patel says the FBI has built relationships and found common ground to work with others. The statement comes as the U.S. and China agreed to more exchanges and cooperation on law enforcement following meetings between Patel and Beijing's Minister of Public Security, Wang Xiaohong. Wang said that China and the U.S. should engage in a, quote, more constructive dialogue. Patel said previously his trip to Beijing would serve to continue work on closing fentanyl precursor pipelines and expanding operations targeting scam centers. Patel has previously said the Chinese government were the biggest counterintelligence threat facing the United States and called for the U.S. to work together with Beijing. For NPR News, I'm Jan Kamenzenbrumby in Taipei.
23: This is NPR News from Washington. Police in Seattle say they're still searching for a second suspect following yesterday's deadly shooting at Seattle Center. Three people were killed, four others were wounded. One person was taken into custody. The gunfire erupted at Seattle Center during a weekend food festival. People took cover inside the iconic Space Needle. More than 30 states now ban AI from campaign ads that fail to disclose the footage isn't real. Enforcement varies from state to state. Mariana Bacallao takes a look at one congressional race in Tennessee.
25: Two Republican frontrunners for Congress have both used AI against the other. In one ad by former Congressman Van Hillary, he shows an AI-generated version of his opponent, Johnny Garrett, at a gay pride parade.
26: Because woke, DEI-loving Johnny Garrett wants to transition Tennessee from conservative to woke.
25: The ad intentionally misrepresents Garrett, who has campaigned against DEI and LGBTQ rights. But Garrett also uses AI in his ad, showing Hillary driving a campaign bus into a swamp. For either candidate to face consequences, they'd either have to sue each other or a voter would have to formally file a complaint. So far, neither has happened. For NPR News, I'm Mariana Bacallao in Nashville.
23: Dow futures are up more than 500 points this morning. I'm Dave Mattingly in Washington.
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12: It's Morning Edition from NPR News. I'm Leila Fadel in Washington, D.C.
0: And I'm A. Martinez in Los Angeles, California. Democrats have their replacement candidate to take on Republican Senator Susan Collins in November.
12: Over the weekend, Troy Jackson officially took over for Graham Plattner, who dropped out after being accused of rape, something he denies. Collins is running for her sixth term in a state currently dominated by Democrats.
0: Steve Mistler from member station Maine Public is following the race. All right, so Steve, Troy Jackson was a president of the Maine Senate. He ran for governor this year, finished third. How did he persuade Democrats to overwhelmingly nominate him at their convention?
1: Well, I think the biggest reason, A, is Jackson was able to consolidate support so quickly is that his politics and platform are almost indistinguishable from Graham Plattner's. That is, he's a progressive Democrat who embraces the tax the rich, Medicare for all platform of Vermont Senator Bernie Sanders. In fact, Sanders endorsed both Plattner and Jackson, and the three of them campaigned together. And their message really seemed to energize the Democratic base here and even pulled a lot of independents. And of course, that energy didn't help Jackson in the governor's race, but he told me he's hoping he can harness it against Collins.
2: I think it's possible. I think it's, you know, anytime that people come together, you can change the world. And I definitely think that this is the time.
0: Yeah, and he's definitely sounding a little more subdued than Plattner there. He sounded that way when I spoke to him back in July, early July. Now, does that matter in terms of motivating voters?
1: It may. I mean, Plattner was a charismatic, dynamic speaker, and Jackson, by his own admission, is not. He was asked about this over the weekend, and he said he's a workhorse, not a show horse. But Democrats are hoping that his working class bona fides and populist style could matter in this race. He's a logger who helped lead a high-profile labor dispute more than 20 years ago that really launched his political career. And while his positions on social issues have changed dramatically over time, his pro-worker pursuits have not. And he and Democrats think that Collins is especially vulnerable given that big corporations and wealthy people are spending heavily to support her reelection.
2: That's why, you know, we have the government we have. These billionaires have bought the government, and we don't have enough money to buy it back. And I am sick of that, and many, many people across the state and country are sick of it.
0: All right, so it's Jackson against Susan Collins. Has Collins responded to his nomination?
1: She has. I mean, she called Jackson a, quote, Bernie bro in a reporter's gaggle last week, and that was before his nomination was official. And over the weekend, her campaign released a statement basically saying that Jackson and the Democrats are making grand promises that will cost trillions of dollars. But while Democrats want to shackle her to Trump and billionaires, she's also trying to run a very local campaign that focuses on the money she brings to Maine. That's how she was so successful in the 2020 election.
0: All right, Jackson does not have a lot of time before Election Day. How's he going to assemble a campaign?
1: Well, that will be a challenge. Money will be a challenge. Collins has spent very little, and Jackson has very little. But when I talked to him, he was more worried about time.
0: All right, that's Steve Mistler from member station Maine Public. Steve, thank you.
1: My pleasure.
12: Two small businesses are already suing over last week's tariffs on products from more than 80 countries. One import tax of 10% expired on Friday, and the Trump administration put a new set in place ranging from 10 to 12.5%. So let's check back in with another small business that's been dealing with tariffs. Basic Fun is a toy company that imports Lincoln Logs and other classic toys, mainly from China. CEO Jay Foreman is on the line with us. Good morning and welcome back to the program.
3: It's good to be here on another Groundhog Day.
12: Another Groundhog Day. That's how you feel this morning?
3: Yeah, it's really amazing. I makes me think about the quote from Randolph Hearst, you give me the pictures and I'll give you the war. And the administration is basically saying, you give me a clause and I'll give you a tariff war. And it's the third war now in the last 18 months we've been involved in.
12: How has that been impacting you? I mean, you have one tariff out, another set in. What
3: you
12: does
3: really
12: that mean?
3: Can't set your pricing and you can't set your policy when you don't have a clear direction. And the starts and stops, of course, last year during Liberation Day was the worst of it all, when tariffs, at least on China, went up to 145% and it interrupted our business for several months. You might be able to get the tariff money back, but you can't get lost sales back, lost momentum, the inventory that didn't ship, and the lost profits. That's what we continue to deal with.
12: Speaking of the tariff money, I mean, you told NPR's Scott Horsley a few months back that you applied for a $7 million refund for the tariffs you paid that the Supreme Court said were illegal. Have you gotten your money back?
3: We have gotten most of it. We're still waiting for some. We're in the process right now. I think out of $166 billion that was tariffed and paid by companies, at this point, actually, over $90 billion has been returned. I think another 10 or 20 is set to go, and the balance will go at some point. So the money is coming back. But like I said, you don't get the lost sales, you don't get the lost profit back. But it's certainly good to see justice, as slow as it grinds, it actually works, and the little guy actually won.
12: So where does that money go that you've gotten back?
3: Well, the money comes back into the company, into the business. We reinvest it into more inventory. We reinvest it into our employees, creating new lines, trying to continue to grow our businesses. In some cases, if we've charged surcharges or upcharges, we'll begin to return some of that money back to our customers. And the hope is that the ones that passed it along to consumers will find a way to return it to consumers, either in lower prices or specials or in some other way.
12: I want to go back to these new tariffs. The administration says they're meant to punish countries that fail to prohibit forced labor. Are you satisfied with that explanation?
3: No, I really think it's off base. I mean, first of all, 60 or 80 countries are all not issuing and involved in forced labor. And the other big problem that it poses is really taking a chainsaw to a problem that really needs a scalpel. Mm-hmm. And what happens when you go across the board is you really allow a cover-up of actual issues that are happening with forced labor in places around the world when you just throw a blanket over everyone, as opposed to going over specific and after specific cases of forced labor. This is just another way the administration decides to attack a problem with a huge wet blanket.
12: Assuming these tariffs hold up in court, how different are they from what was in place last week? I mean, how much more could you be paying?
3: Well, actually, so far they're 10 and 12%, and what we're hoping is that they'll set up some exclusions for certain categories of merchandise that aren't really produced in this country, like toys. But it's slated to stay at 10 or 12%, which is about where we are right now, which means higher prices for consumers.
12: Jay Foreman is president and CEO of the toy company Basic Fun. Thank you for joining us.
3: You're welcome.

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8: Good morning, I'm Leila Fadel. 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
8: It's Morning Edition from NPR News. I'm Leila Fadel.
10: And I'm A. Martinez. There are more than 2,300 confirmed cases of measles in the U.S. so far this year. That is slightly more than the total number of cases for all of last year, according to the CDC. Dr. Jennifer Nuzzo has been tracking this year's spike in measles. She's an epidemiologist who heads the Pandemic Center at the Brown University School of Public Health. Doctor, measles was officially eliminated from the U.S. in 2000. How did this resurgence happen?
11: Well, we've been seeing a slow progress towards measles circulating again because people are, not vaccinating their kids as much as they used to be. But really, it's taken off quite extraordinarily since the beginning of 2025. And some of that is because of a lot of rhetoric right now that's been happening politically about vaccines and suggesting that they may not be safe, which is not true, suggesting that they may not work, which is definitely not true. And that has led to explosive outbreaks throughout the country, recurring outbreaks, to the point where we are now looking at measles being reestablished as a disease that kids could get if they're not vaccinated.
10: So you expect?
11: If they're not vaccinated.
10: So you expect the U.S. will lose that eliminated status?
11: By all measure, we should lose.

0: will travel to other places.
1: Why is this resurgence in measles cases so serious?
0: Well, measles is a really terrible disease. You don't want to get measles. You don't want your children to get measles. First of all, it's a deadly disease. It kills a decent number of people. It puts a lot of people in the hospital, and that's bad for everybody. It's bad for the people who are there with measles. It's also bad for patients who now have a hospital that has to deal with the stress of measles. It's bad for societies because it costs tens of thousands of dollars per measles case. And if your child has measles as a toddler and recovers, you still have to worry about a very rare but fatal complication that can occur as much as a decade later. And that's a really terrible state to be in.
1: If someone is vaccinated from measles or their whole families are vaccinated, are they safe? Are they okay?
0: Yeah, so the great thing about the measles vaccine is it's one of the best vaccines we have. It's one of the safest vaccines we have. It's also one of the most effective, and it really does a great job of keeping people from getting sick with measles, certainly keeping people out of the hospital, keeping them from dying, which is the most important thing. But it does a pretty great job of reducing transmission, and that's how we have been able to eliminate it more than 25 years ago.
1: The Senate is considering the nomination of Dr. Erica Schwartz to lead the CDC. Her boss would be Health Secretary RFK Jr. He's pushed some conspiracy theories about vaccines. Quickly, Doctor, if you can, if she is confirmed, if Dr. Schwartz is confirmed, what does she have to do to reverse the rise of measles?
0: She has to issue an unequivocal statement that supports measles vaccination as the only way to protect people from measles. That is the only proven way to protect yourself from measles. We can't mince words here. We can't suggest that there are, more cons than there are pros. None of that is true. And unfortunately, confusing rhetoric coming out of the Department of Health and Human Services has complicated the issue in the midst of a deadly outbreak.
1: Dr. Jennifer Nuzzo directs the Pandemic Center at the Brown University School of Public Health. Doctor, thanks.
0: Thanks so much.
1: It's Morning Edition from NPR News. I'm E. Martinez.
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0: A new path for U.S.-Canada trade, but at the same time as new tariffs.
1: Joanne Couture has been driving a truck for 32 years. She's based in Ontario and crosses the U.S.-Canadian border multiple times a week. I caught her during a break from hauling a delivery of soybean oil. She told me she is pumped to have the Gordie Howe Bridge as an option for future drives.
2: It'll be faster, it'll be less congested, you know, different people will go to different bridges.
1: An economic analysis of the Gordie Howe estimates the new bridge will save truck drivers 850,000 hours annually. Couture owns and operates her own truck driving business and says for her, that could translate to an additional 3 to 5% each year in revenue.
2: You know, there's going to be a lineup, but a half hour lineup versus a 3 hour lineup is 2.5 hours of

0: making money time that I don't lose in my day.
1: And when trucks are running on time, that helps everyone else stay productive, says Jason Miller, a Michigan State professor who studies supply chain management.
2: It reduces the chance that a factory could run out of parts because, hey, a truck gets delayed 2 or 3 hours on the bridge and you're basically at a standstill, which can cost hundreds of thousands of dollars an hour.
1: However, Miller says this reduction in friction is being counteracted by the tariffs both countries have in place. In 2025, the U.S. exported fewer goods to Canada than the year before and imported fewer as well. So even if it's a smoother ride across the border, we still have to want to buy each other's stuff. I'm Stephanie Hughes from Marketplace.
3: We're going to be okay. All right. Thank you. Sorry, that was a little bit of a technical issue we had on our end. That was Marketplace's Stephanie Hughes talking about the opening of the Gordie Howe International Bridge, opening between U.S. and Canada to traffic for the first time today. So moving on, let's do the numbers. Dow futures are up about 1% this morning. That's 551 points. S&P futures are up 1%. That's about 75 points. And the NASDAQ futures are up 1.6%. That's 466 points. The 10-year Treasury yield is down this morning at 4.63%.

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1: The number of students admitted to PhD programs this coming fall dropped by 15% from last year, according to the Association of American Universities Data Exchange. This comes after the Trump administration terminated thousands of research grants last year and is proposing massive cuts to federal research agencies. With all those cuts, universities aren't sure what their budgets will look like in the coming years, which makes it more difficult to take on doctoral students. For more, we're joined by Toby Smith, Senior Vice President for Government Relations and Public Policy at the Association of American Universities. Good morning.
2: Good morning. It's great to be here.
1: What does the federal funding landscape look like right now?
2: It's very uncertain. It's characterized by significant proposed cuts coming from the administration last year and this year for major research agencies such as the National Science Foundation, the National Institutes of Health, and other research agencies like even NASA. On top of that, we saw grants that had been provided, multi-year grants, terminated midstream for reasons driven by a change in political priorities and programs that had a focus on any kind of diversity, equity, inclusion, climate, certain things that this administration just felt they did not want to fund, plus reductions in staff at some of those agencies. So it's a very uncertain climate for how much funding will be provided to support the research that our universities do.
1: Which fields have been hit the hardest by this decline in the number of PhD students?
2: The data from Audi doesn't really differentiate in the fields. We are certainly worried that all fields are getting hit. I would say the STEM fields, because they are tremendously reliant on federal research funding. Since World War II, the model we've used, which has been emanated by other countries, is a model where the government funds research at our universities to help the American taxpayer and help the government address national challenges, whether that's economic growth, national security, energy self-sufficiency. And at the same time, those research grants have supported the graduate students who work on projects with their advisors. And they're trained and they become the next generation of scientists and engineers. And that connection, that fact that research in the United States and research funding does double duty, has made the U.S. the leader in the world in science and technology development since World War II.
1: I'm wondering about healthcare. We already have a shortage in healthcare providers and doctors in the country. Will people start to see this show up in terms of the care that they might receive?
2: Well, I mentioned the grants that were terminated. There have been clinical trials that were midway where you have real patients depending on these clinical trials that have been disrupted, terminated, stopped. So in that sense, you already see it. I think you also will see it in terms of advancements in new drugs, new diagnostics. Remember that the science that is done not only has developed the new drugs that people rely on and new cures, but it's developed things like MRI. And PET scans, and those diagnostics that doctors rely on, all those will be impacted.
1: Are there alternative funding pipelines being developed to try to make up some of this loss in federal funding?
2: I would hope, and our universities are certainly looking at how they can capture increased industry dollars. One of the challenges with industry dollars is when they fund research, they often want to fund research that they know they will directly gain the benefits from. And therefore, they don't always want to publish or make that research open, as opposed to a lot of what we do, which is develop the new knowledge that then underpins the development of whole new industries at a time when the industry wouldn't have invested, whether that's AI or the pharma, you know, a lot of the things we've seen in biotech were things that industry had no interest in investing in.
1: Toby Smith is Senior Vice President for Government Relations and Public Policy at the Association of American Universities. Thank you.
2: Thank you. Thanks for having me.
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3: Good morning. I'm meteorologist Russ Murley, and this is your WTJX local forecast for Monday, This is the 27th day of June. Sunshine, partly sunny at times today with isolated showers, 89 to 93. East to southeast winds as high as 10 to 20 miles per hour. Overnight tonight, partly cloudy skies, some needed rainfall with some scattered shower activity, 78 to 82. It'll be partly to mostly sunny tomorrow, 88 to 92. Isolated showers tomorrow night, lows near 80. And partly to mostly sunny on Wednesday, 88 to 92. Rip current risk will be highest on St. Croix area beaches today. And scanning the tropics, no tropical cyclone development is expected in the next 7 days.
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5: Good morning. A shooting at a crowded Seattle food festival killed at least 3 people. A toddler is among the wounded. Police believe 2 people were shooting at each other. It's Morning Edition from NPR News. There are 99 days left before elections that will decide which party controls Congress. I'm Leila Fadin.
6: And I'm A. Martinez. Can Democrats overcome Republican structural advantages? We asked Democratic strategist Paul Pagano. Also, Ukraine's long-range drones have a new target, retail warehouses in Russia. In an ESPN documentary series, follow some of the WNBA's biggest stars. It's Monday, July 27th. On this day in 1909, Orville Wright tested the U.S. Army's first airplane. He took a lieutenant on a flight above Fort Myer, Virginia for over an hour. News is next.
7: Live from NPR News in Washington, I'm Libby Casey. There has been a pause in attacks between the U.S. and Iran over the weekend. The U.S. says the halt is giving space for potential negotiations. NPR's Jane Arraf has more.
8: The U.S. ambassador to the U.N., Mike Waltz, told NBC the pause is meant to give, quote, talks some space. Iran was a bit more reticent. Foreign Ministry spokesman Ismail Barahi said mediators were exchanging messages, but there were no negotiations with the U.S. going on, and Iran had not requested a return to talks. And while Iran has paused attacks in Jordan and the Gulf, most of them aimed at U.S. bases, its Yemeni allies have not. Yemen's Houthi rebels said they struck Saudi oil assets over the weekend to reinforce their control over a second shipping lane, Bab al-Mandeb. Jane Arraf, NPR News, Amman.
7: Maine Democrats have nominated Troy Jackson as their candidate for U.S. Senate. Jackson is a longtime state lawmaker who served as president of the Maine Senate and a former logger. He was picked in a Democratic convention process this weekend to replace Graham Plattner, who dropped out of the Senate race after facing rape allegations, which he denies. Maine Public's Steve Missler says Jackson was able to consolidate support because his politics mirror Plattner's.
9: He's a progressive Democrat who embraced the tax the rich, Medicare for all platform of Vermont Senator Bernie Sanders. In fact, Sanders endorsed both Plattner and Jackson, and the three of them campaigned together. And their message really seemed to energize the Democratic base here and even pulled a lot of independents.
7: Jackson will face incumbent Republican Senator Susan Collins, who's running for her 6th term. The Senate is in town for one more week before a long August recess, and the Republican majority has a lot on the agenda. Much of it needs Democratic support to pass. NPR's congressional reporter Eric McDaniel has details.
10: Funding to keep the federal government open past the November elections after 2 record-setting shutdowns since Trump took office, $1.1 trillion in Pentagon cash. The chamber's de facto 60-vote threshold to pass most legislation means that the 53 Republican senators will need a hand from at least some Democrats to get the bills across the finish line. Democrats aren't eager either to grant more money for Trump's immigration enforcement agenda or his unpopular war in Iran, one that's never been approved by Congress as the Constitution requires. And Trump's pick for Director of National Intelligence, Jay Clayton, came into the confirmation process with a tailwind. He expected bipartisan support, but his equivocation on Trump's 2020 election conspiracy theories irked Democrats. Republicans can confirm him on a party line vote, though. Eric McDaniel, NPR News, Washington.
7: Shares of Chinese chipmaker CXMT soared in their Shanghai trading debut, making it the most valuable China-listed company. Its chips are used in AI servers and consumer electronics such as smartphones. This is NPR News, live in Washington. A recent study in JAMA Pediatrics finds that 1 in 5 teens and young adults are turning to AI chatbots for mental health advice, up by 40% since the past year. But mental health care experts say that these chatbots can pose risks to vulnerable individuals, especially those in suicidal crisis. NPR's Ritu Chatterjee reports.
11: General use chatbots like ChatGPT and Gemini weren't designed for mental health support, but people are turning to them anyway, even in the midst of serious mental health crises. There have been several cases where vulnerable individuals have died by suicide after prolonged interactions with chatbots. While chatbots are a convenient source of support, connection to other humans is what protects people from suicide, says psychologist Ursula Whiteside. She runs a suicide prevention nonprofit called Now Matters Now.
12: If I'm with other people, I'm less likely to kill myself. If I'm building a relationship, I'm less likely to kill myself.
11: Ritu Chatterjee, NPR News.
7: The Pentagon has changed how it's reporting American Iran war deaths, making it more difficult to account for the war's toll. The 4 troops killed during recent renewed fighting between the U.S. and Iran are no longer listed as part of the Iran war death toll on the Pentagon website. Instead, they've been placed in a new separate category called overseas operations. That means tallying war casualties requires looking at separate lists. France's President Emmanuel Macron has called a crisis meeting as uncontrolled wildfires rage in his country. More than 250,000 people have been forced to flee their homes. I'm Libby Casey. This is NPR News in Washington.
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5: 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I'm Leila Fadel in Washington, D.C.
6: And I'm A. Martinez in Los Angeles, California. 3 people are dead after a mass shooting at a food festival in Seattle on Sunday.
5: Police there say they have 1 person in custody and 1 more person could be involved who has not been arrested.
6: Casey Martin from member station KUOW has been following the story. Casey, what do we know about what happened on Sunday?
23: Well, we don't know much at the moment, but here's what we have. This was at the base of the Space Needle. This is the really tall tourist attraction, probably the landmark that Seattle is most famous for. And surrounding that Space Needle is a big park. This is an open civic park where there's all kinds of festivals, including this very popular food festival. This is an annual event that families go to every year. And on Sunday night around 6 p.m., people heard multiple gunshots and started running away. Seattle police who were at the festival, they found a shooter. That person surrendered and was arrested, they said. Police have only said it was a young person, so we don't know if they were an adult or a juvenile. 2 guns were found at the park, and I spoke to Jessica Allison, who was there with her young daughter and her husband.
24: And I was like, should I grab the stroller? And he's like, run! We had to run. We hid. We just didn't know what to do.
23: Thankfully, they did get out safely after hiding under a performance stage, though she said getting out of that park was really chaotic.
6: Okay, so what about the suspects?
23: As of last night, another suspected shooter was still on the loose. Police said they were still figuring out what that person's involvement was. Police said it appeared that two people were shooting at each other, but that's still being investigated.
0: So what do we know about the victims?
23: Yeah, three people were killed. Two died at the park and a third died at the hospital. Four were injured, including a toddler. A hospital spokesperson said these people were shot in their arms, legs, abdomen, and lower back, and they're in satisfactory condition now.
0: What are elected officials saying?
23: Late last night, Washington's governor, a congresswoman, and the mayor of Seattle, they all came to the scene. They shared information and condolences with the victims' families. Here's Seattle Mayor Katie Wilson.
1: What happened here today at the Seattle Center was an unbelievable tragedy, and a horrific act of violence.
23: Local police said they're getting help from the State Patrol and also the FBI. The park is closed and will be for a while, they said. And now police need the public's help for video, as there were no surveillance cameras right where the shooting happened. So that will be an ongoing conversation about public safety here.
0: That's Casey Martin from member station KUOW. Thank you, Casey.
23: Thank you.
0: There are now fewer than 100 days until Election Day in November.
5: Yeah, and some states still have primaries to set those fall matchups, all leading to the big question, will Democrats win control of at least one chamber of Congress, breaking up full Republican control in D.C.?
0: For insights into that, let's go to senior national political correspondent Mara Liasson. Mara, both Democrats and Republicans are making the case for why they'll win congressional majorities in the midterm. So let's start with Democrats. What are they touting as advantages for them?
2: Well, I see the midterms as a story of two competing forces. Republicans have some structural advantages. Democrats have some organic advantages. Democrats are running against an unpopular incumbent and his party. Even though Donald Trump is not on the ballot, his approval rating is under 40%, and that hurts Republicans. Voters have soured on his agenda. They're unhappy with the economy. They're unhappy about the Iran war and tariffs. They blame both of those things for high prices. Democrats also have an advantage in voter enthusiasm and turnout. More Democrats have been turning out in primaries and special elections this year.
0: All right, what about the case for Republicans?
2: Right. Republicans, you would think that when you look at all these organic factors, you would say, whoa, looks like a big blue wave forming. But historical rules only work till they stop working. And Republicans have some structural advantages. The Democratic brand is polling very poorly now, so Democrats are not able to take full advantage of the incumbent party's problems. Republicans also have raised much, much more money than Democrats. President Trump helped his party when he initiated an unprecedented wave of mid-cycle partisan redistricting or gerrymandering, and Republicans were able to create more Republican-leaning House districts and decrease the number of competitive House districts overall. That gives them a big advantage.
0: Now, millions of voters will cast their ballots ahead of Election Day. So for many, there are fewer than 99 days until they make their choice. So is there anything you see maybe that could alter the prevailing narrative?
2: Theoretically, yes. President Trump could find a face-saving way to end the Iran war, and then maybe some of the economic pressures, especially high gas prices, could ease up in time for voters to change their minds. Or the Democratic Party could nominate candidates too far to the left to win general elections in some swing districts or battleground states. That said, in the past, when we get to August and September, voters' minds are pretty much made up. It's hard to change them by then.
0: Any particularly juicy races you're keeping an eye on?
2: Yeah, I'm keeping an eye on two Senate races in particular. In Michigan, I'm watching the Democratic primary, which happens next week. Democrats there have a choice between a left-wing populist, Abdul El-Sayed, or a more centrist candidate, Haley Stevens. And the question is, can a left-wing populist win a general election in a swing state like Michigan, which Democrats have to win if they're going to have any chance of winning the Senate majority? I'm also looking at Maine, where Democrats also need to win if they're going to get the Senate majority. And they have a new candidate there, Troy Jackson. He's replaced Graham Plattner on the ballot. And they're trying to defeat Susan Collins, who is the only Republican Senate incumbent running this year in a blue state, a state that went for Kamala Harris. So the big question there is, can Jackson stand up a campaign, raise millions of dollars to defeat Collins, who has tons of money and has proven she can win tough races in Maine?
0: That's NPR's Mara Liasson. Mara, thanks.
2: You're welcome.
5: Let's get a take on the countdown to the midterms from Paul Begala. He's a longtime Democratic strategist who worked in the Clinton administration. He's now a political contributor to CNN. Good morning, Paul, and welcome back to the program.
4: Good morning, Layla. Thanks for having me back.
5: So Mara Liasson just told us that this election is about the political advantages Democrats have with voters versus structural advantages for Republicans. In your view, what is the better advantage to have?
4: Well, the structural advantages the Democrats have, the fundamentals, the most important thing, the one thing, is that Republicans are the status quo in a time of change. Republicans have the House. Republicans have the Senate. Republicans have the White House. God knows they have the Supreme Court. People want change, and the only way to get change is to vote Democratic. We've seen this trifecta. You know, I've done this a long time. Mm-hmm. President Clinton, who I worked for, we lost 54 House seats in our midterm. President Bush lost 31 in his second midterm. Obama lost 63. Trump lost 41. The Republicans are going to lose 40 or more. Book it. It's a structural thing. You add to that those things Mara talked about. The president's deep unpopularity, the terrible inflation, especially gas prices, groceries, rent, utilities, the enthusiasm gap. I mean, my advice to Republicans, build an arc, man.
5: I have a question about that, though, because the president, yes, is polling badly, but the Democratic Party is also polling quite badly. Does that temper your expectations?
4: No. It's like that old joke about the two old guys at the diner, and one says the food here is terrible, and the other says, yeah, the portions are so small, too. I'm a Democrat. I've been a Democrat all my life. I would tell a pollster I'm not happy with the Democrats. Democrats are unhappy with their party because they're not fighting Trump enough. Republicans are unhappy with their party because the Epstein files, the Iran war, and inflation, these are things they did not vote for. You know, I mean, I know I'm a Democrat, but 75 million people voted for Trump, and they're good people. They did not vote for high inflation, high tariffs, foreign wars, and to they believe, cover up the Epstein files. So their base is depressed. My base is excited. They're unhappy with the party, but they're excited. That's how you get a wave. You know, the amplitude of a wave is the peak to the trough. And their trough is very low because their enthusiasm is low. Democrats are very high because their enthusiasm is high.
5: But we're also seeing a lot of that excitement about candidates that are quite left, including a key state in Michigan. The race for control of the Senate looks pretty close. And as Mara told us, the Democrats have a choice between a left-wing populist and a moderate. Who do you consider to be a better pick to attract swing voters in November in a swing state like Michigan?
4: Oh, it's not even close. My biggest worry about 99 days from now in the midterm is that the far left will taint the Democrat brand. Keep in mind, the Democratic Socialists are not Democrats. They have their own party, and they have their own, to my mind, very eccentric platform. Things like no U.S. Senate, no police, no military. I mean, it is.
5: But the they also voters, argue that nuts. The Democratic brand is not popular with voters, and that's why
4: because
5: the Democrats
4: they're
5: have been
4: it.
5: Losing.
4: The far left gave us, Dr. Jill Stein, who helped elect Mr. Trump. I mean, they gave us Ralph Nader, who helped elect George Bush. So, yeah, the Democratic brand is down in part because the socialists are attacking us. That means we're doing something right, the Democrats. But I am worried. I am very worried. We have this wonderful moderate candidate in Omaha. Okay, this is a district held by a Republican incumbent but carried by Kamala Harris. Classic swing district. And it's Omaha. It's a great town. Denise Powell is a Democrat. The Republicans, she's a mom, she's a small business owner, you know, public school advocate, healthcare. She's just a very mainstream Omaha Democrat. The Republicans are calling her DSA Denise, like she's a socialist. So I'm very worried about those extremists tainting my party's brand.
5: Now, the New York Times reported over the weekend about troubles inside the Democratic National Committee. One is that the party is broke. Now, NPR has not independently confirmed that reporting. But if true, how does that impact the party going into the midterms, given that the Republican Party has so much more money?
4: Sadly, the national parties have become almost irrelevant. I think that's a shame. But the candidates are raising enough in the Democratic Party. If the Democrats lose, and they won't, it'll be a landslide. But if they do, it will not because of lack of money. John Ossoff, the incumbent senator in Georgia, which Mr. Trump carried twice, he's got $42 million cash on hand. I mean, he can spend $500,000 a day for the rest of the election without raising more. James Tallarico, the very impressive Democrat in my home state of Texas, has raised $72 million. So the Democrats will have enough money. They ought not whine about that.
5: Democratic strategist and CNN contributor Paul Begala, thank you for your time and your insights.
4: Thanks, Layla.
5: This is NPR News.
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0: 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I'm Amy Martinez.
26: I'm Leila Fadel.
27: And I'm Michelle Martin. Good morning. The WNBA All-Star Game was this weekend. At a time when the Women's Professional Basketball League is attracting more eyes than ever, fans got to see many of their favorites on the court together in Chicago. But if you missed it, you can see three of its top players in a much more intimate way. A new docuseries from ESPN follows Asia Wilson of the Las Vegas Aces, Nafisa Collier of the Minnesota Lynx, and Iwana Bonner of the Phoenix Mercury, not just through the grind of a WNBA season, but also through the stress of negotiations for a new collective bargaining agreement and all the strain it puts on their personal lives.
28: It's going to look like it's easy, but it is not.
29: This year, I've come in with a mission.
30: Collier comes up with a steal.
29: And anger is a great motivator.
31: You would think playing 17 years in a league, you would be set for life, but I'm not.
32: In my mind, I'm just like, what am I going to do next?
27: I spoke with Tristan Williams, the executive producer of this series, Life in the W. How crazy is it you wound up with three teams in the playoffs and two of the three teams battling for the championship? I mean, excuse me, do you just have like the best luck or what?
33: I have the best luck. I literally have the best luck. You couldn't write this any better for it to naturally unfold that way and the way it weaves. And I think as the viewers watch it, you get to see how the stories weave so nicely because of that outcome.
27: Well, the fact that the Aces were so far down, they were on a terrible losing streak.
33: They were the 500.
27: They were in the 500. The fact that they had this blowout loss to Minnesota early in the series, I mean, it was crazy, like a 53-point loss. So people are like, what is happening? Asia Wilson, what is happening?
33: What is happening with Asia and the Aces?
28: I've never been that embarrassed in my life. It was a gut punch.
33: You know, with Asia being 500, it to actually see her climb out of that mud and rally her team.
28: So I sent a text message And it was just like, if you weren't embarrassed from yesterday, then don't come into this gym. You're not needed or wanted here. We need the mindset to shift because that was embarrassing. I need them to understand that I was not rocking with that at all.
33: That, I think, was so impressive, and the viewers are going to love that, just seeing the real grind and the work it takes to be able to do something of that magnitude and make it to the finish line.
3: That's three of a kind for the Las Vegas Aces. WNBA champions for the third time in 4 years.
27: You know, it's fascinating because they're not just players with three different profiles. They're also three different players with different personal lives as well. I mean, the fact that Asia is her, you know, her partner is Bam Adebayo, who's a star in his own right. That presents its own interesting challenges of having somebody who's equally famous. And then you've got Nafisa, who's a young mom with a young daughter. And then you've got Duana, who has two kids and is also in a same-sex relationship with her teammate, which has its own interesting dilemmas, because here you are, you're going to work and you're coming home with the same, I mean, wow. But it strikes me that these women were remarkably vulnerable. I mean, just as an example, Duana Bonner has to spend most of the season away from her kids.
7: I didn't see the first step. I didn't see preschool. I didn't see any of that. I missed birthdays. I missed first day of school. Now the kids are in the third grade. Literally, my kid just wore a curly ponytail to school for the first time because she was wearing pigtails, and I'm just like, I'm sad. I've been sad all day. I'm like, I can't believe I missed that.
27: She was very open about the mommy guilt that she was experiencing. And then Nafisa Collier talking with her husband about wanting to have more kids, but worried about the effect on her body and being able to recover.
13: Before my pregnancy, I really hardly ever got injured. I'm 5 years older at this point. I had so many injuries this year. Expanding your family isn't a flippant thing. This is a life-changing situation. Once we started talking through it and just being like, yeah, there was a really good chance that I would have to give up my career to like have another baby. And I'm not ready to stop playing basketball.
27: Very, very vulnerable. And I just wondered what that was like for you as a filmmaker and as a mom yourself.
33: Absolutely. I think when you're watching, as a viewer, when you're watching this, you can really relate to these women because they are not just basketball players, but they are dealing with real things that the average everyday woman have to deal with, whether you're, you know, you have a 9-to-5 and you're working and you're still trying to show up as your best and get home to cook dinner and do homework and all the things. And she's having to do these same things on the road. And so how do I navigate managing my schedule to bear kids and play the game and get my body back into shape? And I think when the viewers see this, it is like, wow, because you realize it's so hard and all the things that they have to think about and take in consideration. And you still have to show up no matter what scrutiny, no matter what the media say, you still have to be your best self. And it's already hard just being a woman, and it's already hard being a mom.
27: Well, yeah, exactly. That's something that the male players don't have to think about. I mean, one of the really, I don't know, there were so many moving scenes, but one of the scenes was with Asia. Again, her partner is Bam Adebayo, who's a star for the Miami Heat, and they don't have kids, at least not yet. She would love to be a mom, but she also wonders about her career.
33: The men don't have to think about it.
27: Yeah, exactly. I have heard them say they worry about maybe effect of fame on their kids or something, but I don't hear them worry about whether having children will affect their ability to perform as athletes. It's just not on their list.
33: And that's a beautiful thing, you know. Your wives are home. Your girlfriend is home. You have a support system for you, but these ladies have to think about all those things. And so I think that's what makes this project extra, extra, extra, extra special. This project is one of its kind. It's one of the first to have a show with women in this sport. That's what makes me so proud.
27: Tristan Williams is the executive producer of Life in the W, which is now available on the ESPN app. Tris, thanks so much for talking with us.
33: Michelle, thank you so much. I really appreciate you guys.

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5: Live from NPR News in Washington, I'm Dave Mattingly. There are now fewer than 100 days until the congressional midterm elections. NPR's Mara Liasson reports on where things stand for Democrats and Republicans.
6: To win a majority in the House of Representatives, Democrats need a net pickup of 3 seats. To win a majority in the Senate, Democrats need a net pickup of 4 seats. Republicans are facing strong headwinds. President Trump's approval rating is under 40%. Voters are sour on the economy, and they blame the Iran war and Trump's tariffs for keeping prices high at the pump and the grocery store. But Republicans have some structural advantages, too. They've raised much more money than Democrats, and Republican gerrymanders have reduced the number of competitive House districts to less than 20. Democrats have the advantage of enthusiasm. Democratic voters have been turning out in larger numbers than Republicans in primaries and special elections this year. Mara Liasson, NPR News.
5: Police in Seattle say one person is in custody following yesterday's deadly shooting at Seattle Center. 3 people were killed, 4 others were wounded when gunfire erupted near the iconic Space Needle. It happened during a weekend food festival. Police believe the shooting involved 2 people firing at each other. A second suspect is being sought. Some people took cover inside the Space Needle. This is NPR News. Extreme heat remains an issue for much of the U.S. Heat advisories and warnings are in effect in more than 24 states, largely in the Midwest and South. Smoke from wildfires in the western U.S. continues to result in poor air quality. Alerts remain in effect in parts of Washington, Oregon, Idaho, and Montana, as NPR's Kirk Sigler reports.
7: It's been smoky for weeks in eastern Oregon, where massive range fires have blackened tens of thousands of acres. Jenny Moe owns a popular bakery and has been doing what she can to keep replacing air filters to keep the smoke out.
8: I've got a family friend that he's on oxygen and he hasn't been able to leave his house now for 2 weeks.
7: In the Southwest, some recent rains have helped clear the air. Ben Wagner is with the incident command team on the Aspen Acres fire, which has destroyed hundreds of homes near Pueblo, Colorado.
9: The rain has given us a reprieve and we'll take it.
7: But that reprieve may be short-lived. Most of the West is forecast to bake in heat for at least the next week. Kirk Sigler, NPR News, Boise.
5: Hurricane Genevieve in the eastern Pacific is now a Category 5 storm with top sustained winds of 160 miles per hour. At the moment, forecasters say Genevieve poses no landfall threat and will likely weaken over the next several days. Rough surf is expected along the southwest coast of Mexico. I'm Dave Mattingly, NPR News in Washington.
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0: 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And from the estate of Joan B. Kroc, whose bequest serves as an enduring investment in the future of public radio and seeks to help NPR produce programming that meets the highest standards of public service in journalism and cultural expression. This is NPR.
15: It's Morning Edition from NPR News. I'm A. Martinez in Los Angeles, California.
16: And I'm Leila Fadel in Washington, D.C. Good morning. Ukraine is expanding its list of targets inside Russia. It repeatedly hit warehouses last week belonging to Russia's largest online retailer, Wildberries. Ukrainian President Volodymyr Zelensky described the new strategy on Sunday. This week, he is headed to Washington to discuss the state of the war with President Trump. To tell us how all that's being viewed from Russia, we're joined by NPR's Charles Maines in Moscow. Good morning, Charles.
17: Good morning, Leila.
16: Okay, start by telling us more about Wildberries and the role it plays in Russia.
17: Yeah, you know, Wildberries is Russia's version of Amazon.com. Jeff Bezos, in this scenario, is a woman named Tatiana Kim. She started the company out of her apartment as a school teacher on maternity leave back in 2004.
18: Дорогой, на Wildberries всемирный день шопинга.
19: И ты купила
18: туфли.
17: And as this early Wildberries ad conveys, the business focused on providing creature comforts, like slippers in this ad, to the emerging Russian middle class. Now, fast forward a few years, and Wildberries is now Russia's largest online retailer. And Kim is Russia's wealthiest woman, valued around $8 billion, that's with a B, dollars.
16: Wow.
17: So fundamentally, Wildberries is, or at least has been, a Russian success story, a company built on an idea that took off rather than, say, proximity to the Kremlin, which can often be the case.
16: So why is it a target?
17: Ukraine has now struck 10 Wildberry warehouses in different locations across Russia, killing at least 9 employees and injuring dozens more. The justification, according to Ukraine, is that Wildberry's vast offerings include military hardware. Now, Wildberries denies that charge, but there's no question the website offers, even sometimes advertises, items of use to soldiers on the battlefield in Ukraine. So, you know, helmets, night vision goggles, consumer drones, that sort of thing. That said, Ukrainian officials also say this is about bringing the war home to the Russian public in a new way. You know, we've already seen these Ukrainian attacks on energy infrastructure that have caused gas shortages. Well, now Ukraine is targeting commerce, logistics hubs, because Wildberries is part of this consumer ecosystem that's made living in Russia feel relatively normal, despite more than 4 years of war and Western sanctions.
16: What's the reaction been from Russians?
17: Well, these attacks, on logistics hubs have caused massive fires, and those images are spreading all over social media, as have video after video of Russian small business owners whose goods were in these warehouses and now face financial ruin. This is Olga Petrovskaya, who says here on her Instagram account that her family clothing business is disappearing before her eyes after 10,000 items burned. She's among those selling what's left at steep discounts to avoid further losses, which speaks to a common feeling that these warehouses are impossible to defend, that more attacks are coming, which is what Ukraine says will happen.
16: And presumably, this is all being done to pressure the Kremlin. What do they say?
17: Well, the Kremlin says these are terrorist attacks, and they've given no indication it'll influence plans in Ukraine, where the Kremlin continues to insist it'll meet military objectives. Now, Ukraine has offered the Kremlin a cessation of long-range strikes if Russia does the same, and that's an idea that President Trump and President Zelensky may well discuss this week in Washington. The problem is that President Vladimir Putin of Russia has already rejected this idea outright, saying that whatever damage Ukraine can inflict, Russian bombs can do more.
16: And NPR's Charles Maines in Moscow. Thank you, Charles.
17: Thank you.
15: How do Ukraine's long-range strikes play into its efforts to end the war with Russia? NPR's Joanna Kakissis spoke to one of Ukraine's top peace negotiators in Kyiv.
20: When Russia launched its full-scale invasion of Ukraine on February 24th, 2022, Sergei Kislytsa was in New York. He was serving as Ukraine's ambassador to the United Nations. That day, he sat across the table from his Russian counterpart. He leaned into his microphone and did not hold back.
21: There is no purgatory for war criminals. They go straight to hell, Ambassador.
20: The war severed official diplomatic relations between Ukraine and Russia.
19: I was the only Ukrainian ambassador who had to go regularly and sit in the same room with the Russians. My fellow ambassadors in all capitals around the world would not talk to them. So by the time I was part of our negotiating team, I already knew how to control my feelings and my attitude.
20: Kislytsa has been part of Ukraine's negotiating team since 2025 and is also the first deputy head of Ukrainian President Volodymyr Zelensky's office. We meet Kislytsa in the well-guarded presidential compound in Kyiv, where his 13-year-old Jack Russell Terrier, Desi, runs to greet us. The last U.S.-brokered peace talks between Russia and Ukraine took place in Geneva in February.
19: That does not, however, mean that we are not in active communication with the Americans and occasionally with the Russians.
20: Ukraine's message, Kislytsa says, has remained the same.
19: The easiest way to stop this war is to stay where we are at the moment.
20: He says the Kremlin continues to make unrealistic demands, like pushing Ukraine to hand over land not occupied by Russia, even as the war's dynamics have changed.
19: It's not longer the war of infantry. It's not longer the war of artillery. It is the war of the 21st century, and we have the upper hand.
20: Ukraine's long-range drones are regularly hitting Russian oil and gas facilities, causing fuel shortages in Russia and weakening Russia's ability to wage war.
19: The situation in the battlefield on the ground is basically stuck. There are no meaningful advances of the Russian army. And that became very apparent not only to Ukrainians, but also to our partners and to the United States.
20: Even President Trump said recently that Ukraine is flexing its muscle. Meanwhile, Zelensky proposed face-to-face talks with Russian President Vladimir Putin, something Kislytsa says is essential and could even happen later this year.
19: In Russia, this war is a decision of just one person. In Russia, this war can be stopped at any given moment by just one person.
20: Last month, Putin said he saw no point in meeting, but if the war continues on its current trajectory, he may find diplomacy a more attractive bet.
19: Because if we keep doing what we do with long-range strikes, sooner or later, the Russian leader would have only one choice, to sit down and discuss how to stop this war.
20: Kislytsa says he believes even Putin has realized that Ukraine has the cards. Joanna Kakissis, NPR News, Kyiv.

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1: 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Can it complete another mission? 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
5: And here's Heather with the weather.
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15: Good morning, Amy Martinez. UCLA professor Daniel Blumenstein studies the behavior of wild marmots, you know, sort of like giant prairie dogs. And last month, in response to federal funding cuts to his research, he started an account on OnlyFans. That's the social media site commonly associated with adult content. The photos are of the marmots. So if you want some exclusive rodent content, sign up for Only Marms. Now, although the marmots are probably naked, all of the posts are supposed to be G-rated. It's Morning Edition.
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15: It's Morning Edition from NPR News. I'm Amy Martinez.
17: And I'm Leila Fadel. The United Nations list of World Heritage Sites is a bit longer this morning because of a newly added swamp. The Okefenokee Swamp straddles part of the border between Georgia and Florida, and it's been recognized for its universal value to humanity. It joins other places on the list, like the Great Barrier Reef in Australia and India's Taj Mahal. Georgia Public Broadcasting's Jillian Magtoto takes us to the swamp.
18: Boating on a water trail into the Okefenokee National Wildlife Refuge is like going back in time.
19: Not going to have cell phone service. You don't even see the glow of the cities.
18: Josh Howard was raised in nearby Charlton County, one of four Georgia and Florida counties where the refuge sits. It's peaceful here, and he likes it that way.
19: It's just a really dark, quiet spot. You're not going to hear trains or cars.
18: Just our boat, which causes alligators to slink away and frightens a green heron.
20: When they get nervous, a green mohawk comes up on the top of their head.
18: Though the swamp never gets completely quiet.
19: The swamp has its own sounds and music that it plays going to bed and when you're waking up. It's just different things, you know. You may hear wild turkeys in the uplands in the mornings, and then at night you've got barred owls and pig frogs and everything else.
18: After we cut the engine about 2 miles in, we're gliding on dark water, reflecting pine trees like black glass.
19: The canal we're on right now is the Suwannee Canal. Yeah, there's a turtle there.
18: Cue the swamp music of crickets and frogs. This is the sound of a swamp so big, it's twice the size of all five boroughs of New York City. It's the largest subtropical freshwater wetland left in the entire Northern Hemisphere. It was spared from major

0: Nations Committee officially listed the swamp as a UNESCO World Heritage Site, alongside Yosemite, the Everglades, and the ruins at Pompeii.
1: We're able to share it with other folks and get a chance to tell our story about why we think this place is so special.
0: A new Okefenokee partnership formed last year across the three towns where you can enter the swamp. One of those towns is Waycross. Its tourism manager, Patrick Simmons, says a few new hotels and a handful of chain restaurants are already popping up.
2: The year before last, we had a Fairfield Inns open, and then we've got two new Wawa's in town, which is, you know, pretty significant. And I got to feel like some of that is driven by the designation.
0: But UNESCO Vice Chair and Director of Culture Mike Robinson says that the development has to be balanced against the real purpose of the designation.
3: The bottom line of the World Heritage Convention is it's not about attracting tourists, it's about protecting the heritage.
0: Our swamp guide and Okefenokee local, Josh Howard, doesn't think that will be an issue.
4: I don't think we're going to be an Orlando or anything.
0: But he does want to see more visitors. And he says if the UNESCO listing gets more people to see this quiet, dark, last of its kind, watery corner of the world, that's good. For NPR News, I'm Jillian Magtoto in the Okefenokee.
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14: And I'm A. Martinez. A trial begins today for the Massachusetts woman accused of murdering her three young children in 2023. Lindsay Clancy's defense team is expected to argue that her postpartum depression was not properly treated. From member station WBUR, here's Deborah Becker.
15: Clancy is accused of strangling her three children, who were 5 years old, 3 years old, and 8 months old. She then attempted to kill herself and is now paralyzed. Clancy's attorney is pursuing what's known as the insanity defense, which is rarely successful. Legal experts, though, point out some unique aspects of this case. Among those, Clancy's documented attempts to get treatment, including hospitalization and 13 different psychiatric medications. And her ex-husband, Patrick Clancy, who's expected to testify, says he forgives her. Legal consultant and attorney Margot Lindauer says the defense will have to prove that Lindsay Clancy acted impulsively in a state of postpartum psychosis.
16: They want this to be a very clear-cut case that this person did in fact kill her children, but she was not of her right mind.
15: Prosecutors say Clancy deliberately planned the killings. And already, both sides have clashed in court. During a hearing about evidence, defense attorney Kevin Reddington asked that prosecutors not be allowed to call multiple witnesses to recount the gruesome details about discovering lifeless children.

0: in the basement.
1: What I can't fathom is the district attorney's intent to put a circus in front of this jury that's calculated to just inflame the passions of the jury.
0: But prosecutor Jennifer Sprague says murder trials typically involve several witnesses describing a crime scene.
2: It is not the Commonwealth putting on a circus. Now, if defense would like us to reduce some of these witnesses, that would mean not talking about one of the children. So if he would like to tell me which of these children don't matter.
0: If Clancy is found not criminally responsible, she would not be released, but confined in a state hospital. Dozens of people have written letters to the judge in support of Clancy. Many say they hope this case brings attention and improvement to postpartum mental health care. For NPR News, I'm Deborah Becker in Boston.
3: If you or someone you know is in crisis, or if you're thinking about hurting yourself, call or text the Suicide and Crisis Lifeline at 988.
4: To Iowa now, where there's a competitive governor's race this year. One of the major issues in the campaign is water quality, specifically how the management of farmland affects the water people drink. Minnesota Public Radio's Clay Masters takes us to a soybean field in northern Iowa.
5: Pretty simple. What we're looking at right now is some soybeans, but what's different is that there's not black soil in between the rows. There is last year's corn rotation from 2025.
6: Yeah, the residue that's left over essentially acting as kind of armor on the soil.
5: This is Zach Smith. He's part of a group of farmers that call themselves the Loeb Rangers. That's a nod to the geological region where they farm, the Des Moines Loeb. He's showing me strip tilling, where farmers plant rows upon rows of vibrant green soybeans right next to brown residue from last year's crops. They say it enriches the soil and locks in nitrogen fertilizer.
6: It equates to when it rains here, more likelihood for the water to go into the soil versus running off.
5: That's important because nitrate in the soil can travel through underground farm drainage tiles into streams and rivers that eventually gets turned into drinking water. There are many Iowans who get their water from private wells where water does not have to meet the federal standard. Studies show there's a connection between consuming water with high nitrates over time and certain forms of cancer. Iowa continues to have the second highest rate of cancer in the country and is one of a few states that has rising rates of cancer. That's according to an annual report by the Cancer Registry. David Swertney runs the University of Iowa's Center for Health Effects of Environmental Contamination.
7: I think what's most sort of bothersome to me is that when, you know, the EPA acknowledges that that science is there and it needs to be studied to determine if the standard is sufficiently protective to public health, and then that doesn't get done, it leaves, you know, water providers in Iowa in a tough spot. It leaves consumers in Iowa in a very difficult position.
5: There are strategies to curb farm pollutants like nitrogen and phosphorus, but implementing them here is largely voluntary. That's something many voters want to address in the state's race for governor.

0: It came up at this town hall in the small southern Iowa town of Corydon. The Democratic candidate is the state auditor, Rob Sand. In Iowa, where Republicans outnumber Democrats, Sand is running as a moderate and needs Republican support if he wants to win.
1: Nitrates do, at a certain point, cause cancer. What that level is something that is an item for discussion, but at the same time, we also see nitrate levels in Iowa that are above even the high level of where people think that link is for safe consumption.
0: Sand is also quick to tell me politicians are the problem, not farmers. He and the GOP gubernatorial nominee are both calling for the funding of a water quality program that was passed by voters in 2010, but never funded by the state's legislature. His Republican opponent also identifies with the goals of the MAHA movement.
2: We're not allowing Mother Nature, we're not allowing God to purify the water by allowing it to sift through the substrate into the aquifers.
0: That's Zach Lane, who narrowly won the crowded Republican primary, beating out a congressman backed by President Trump. The MAHA PAC endorsed Lane, and during his victory speech, he talked about taking on the big ag cartels. And he tells me the state has to look at its agricultural practices.
2: It doesn't matter how low your taxes are, if your kids are leaving and your people are dying, you're not winning.
0: Back on the Lobe Rangers farm, Matt Borman says he hopes the conversation on the campaign trail leads to change.
3: The fact that we're talking about it denotes that there's a problem, and we just got to get more people on board to do something about it.
0: The Lobe Rangers have picked up a following online with their videos highlighting their take on how farmers can play a part in clean water. While they're not endorsing, Sand just appeared in photos with them, and Lane is going to meet with them soon. One thing is clear, the quality of water runs to the governor's office in Des Moines this year. For NPR News, I'm Clay Masters in Kossuth County, Iowa.
4: 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I'm Layla Faldin.
5: And I'm A. Martinez.

0: Good morning. I'm meteorologist Russ Murley, and this is your WTJX local forecast for Monday. This is the 27th day of June. Sunshine, partly sunny at times today with isolated showers, 89 to 93. East to southeast winds as high as 10 to 20 miles per hour. Overnight tonight, partly cloudy skies, some needed rainfall with some scattered shower activity, 78 to 82. It'll be partly to mostly sunny tomorrow, 88 to 92. Isolated showers tomorrow night, lows near 80. And partly to mostly sunny on Wednesday, 88 to 92. Rip current risk will be highest on St. Croix area beaches today. And scanning the tropics, no tropical cyclone development is expected in the next 7 days.
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0: And good Monday morning, and welcome to another edition of Analyze This here on your NPR station in the U.S. Virgin Islands, WTJX FM 93.1, where yours truly, Neville James. Look kind of clear, like how to pronounce it, over day in St. Thomas and St. John. Look kind of clear outside compared to the last couple of weeks, because it was bad. But I'm serious. I'm starting to see something. You know? It's looking okay. Right? Later on, we'll get with the weather service. And they let us know exactly, you know, what levels of concentration are we dealing with, how the weather's going to be. Will it be hot and muggy? Will it be hot and sticky? Talk about humidity and all that stuff. But as is the custom on a Monday, and I got to stand up because I got to fix something here with the microphone there myself. You know, we got some guests on Friday. Great guests. Young people who are going to be future leaders up in the North Carolina area. Duke Blue Devils. And good morning, Rashida Hodge. For those of you who don't know, she graduated from North Carolina State undergrad, but she did that master's thing at Duke. You know, this is primary week, man. You know what I'm saying? And the table talk is going to focus on the last four primary elections. Right, but I was saying, as is the custom on Mondays, I'd like to hear a little salsa to start the week. So, I made a mistake last week when I dropped that Tommy Olivencia, right? The Lobo Domesticado con Hector Tricochi. So we're gonna go back to the old reliable. That the boss liked when she heard when she came in here on Wednesday. Okay? And that's the Paul McCartney jam that Teo Feliciano took to the next level. So I'm going to ask my engineer to put on that classic yesterday. Perfect timing. My engineer is nice. You know what I'm saying? And you can hear that beautiful, you know, piano, organ, whatever that is. And then I want to hear, you know, I want to hear today, though, at some point, the Spyro Gyra. I haven't heard that in a long time. You know what I'm saying? But we're going to start with yesterday. You know what I'm saying? Come in. Yesterday. Yeah.
1: All my troubles seem so far away.
0: Because at some point, now it looks. You go got cowbelling at some point for dog school.
1: I believe.
0: Parts unknown right now. But we're going to have a great conversation, because we're going to look at the last four primaries and look at the numbers, and wow, what a significant reduction in participation. You know what I'm saying? So we'll get to that. But enjoy this chill, Feliciano. You know what I'm saying? Man in Rufus Tumble. You know what I'm saying? Now you know how it is. Ooh, that's a cleaner. Turn it up, Dan.

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That's a cover, right, Danny? That's a cover, right? No, mami. Edwin Melendez, in my

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Yeah, man. Go ahead and call it what I saw this one thing.

0: that was the man to start the week, right? That's Joe Feliciano, El Ponceño. All right, we got a Buenos Aires on right now. Good morning. Who am I speaking with?
1: Good morning. This is Gidiana Zayas.
0: Gidiana Zayas.
1: Yes.
0: ¿De qué parte de Puerto Rico? Tú.
1: Barranquitas.
0: ¿Dónde está Barranquitas?
1: Right in the center.
0: ¿En el centro?
1: Yes.
0: Okay, hold on a second. Let me pull up a map. Right? ¿Dónde está, dónde está Morovis?
1: Morovis está en el centro, sí.
0: That's in the center of the island, right?
1: Yes.
0: Mm-hmm. Cerca de Barranquita.
1: Barranquita, yeah, it's close. Cerca de Orocovis, también esa zona.
0: Hold on a second. Let me pull up this map of Puerto Rico so we can talk a little bit. How was your weekend?
1: It was great. It was great. I was off. So I rest.
0: Oh my gosh, you gave away why the weekend was great. I like that. Okay, good. So I'm looking at the map, right? You said
1: yes.
0: You said Barranquitas, right?
1: Mm-hmm.
0: Entonces,
1: right next to Orocovis.
0: Yeah. Entonces, cerca de Orocovis, mm-hmm. cerca de Ay Bonito.
1: Yes, that's right.
0: Cerca de Comerio.
1: Mm-hmm.
0: Comerio. Okay, good. Naranjito.
1: That's right. Yes. My area.
0: Let me see. How do you pronounce it? Corozal? That's how you pronounce it?
1: Yes. Yes. That's correct.
0: Y Coamo.
1: Coamo, yes.
0: Okay, so those are all of the municipalities cerca de Barranquitas.
1: Yes.
0: Okay, so wait a minute. So when you drive from San Juan to Ponce on the autopistas, you drive through Barranquitas?
1: No.
0: No?
1: No, the Ponce autopista, it goes to Santa Isabel, Salinas, Calle.
0: Okay, yeah, okay. So it goes south and then it goes west.
1: Yes.
0: From San Juan. So it goes around Barranquitas. Right?
1: Yes, Barranquitas have a lot of like montañas, so yeah.
0: Okay.
1: No pasa por ahí.
0: Okay. Y hay montañas en Calle, pero no es de la montañas no es la pa, no, no es la palabras. We can't say that word on the radio station, right?
1: Sí,
0: but you know that one of those mountains is actually in Salinas. And they had a lawsuit. Yeah. They had a lawsuit. Salinas had a lawsuit because they were saying.
1: I forgot about that, but I think I remember now that you mentioned it.
0: Yeah. Uno de las.
1: They were fighting
0: for
1: them.
0: Yeah, una de las montañas está en Salinas, right? So Salinas said, you guys keep talking like you own both of the mountains are in Calle, but one of them are actually in Salinas. So that's interesting.
1: Yes.
0: Okay, that's cool. That's enough Spanish for this morning. I'm tired of biting my tongue.
1: Your Spanish is very good, though.
0: Bastante bien. No muy bien, sí, pero bastante sí. bien. Okay?
1: Bastante bien.
0: Okay, good. Now, I'm looking outside, and it looks good. It's not as hazy. It's not as muggy. Has there been a decrease in the Sahara dust concentrations?
1: Yes. We have less today. Just a minor concentrations will be in the area, and we have like a tropical wave moving through the area. And right now, I mean, for the islands, there's no rain, but for the rest of the afternoon, let me see the latest models here. Yeah, it doesn't look much for your area. We mainly like for the interior into West Puerto Rico this afternoon. Right now there are some showers, but they're mainly like over the waters and eastern Puerto Rico. Not much for the islands right there.
0: How long is it going to remain this way?
1: But at least through tomorrow. There's like a the tropical wave moving, but like I said, The models doesn't have too much for the U.S. Virgin Islands. And then around midweek and tomorrow, they're supposed to be the Saharan dust increasing again. So today we have low concentrations, but tomorrow and into Wednesday, we're supposed to see a little bit more Saharan dust coming and drier air for midweek. So yeah, I don't see like a lot of rain chances for the islands. So at least for the next few days, it will remain similar
0: now,
1: to what you're seeing right now.
0: What about humidity?
1: So the best humidity, it's like today and tomorrow. Then, like I said, Wednesday onward, we will have drier air in the area. So if there is any chance of rain, it will be today and tomorrow, but Wednesday and Thursday, it looks drier.
0: Okay. And finally, can we get a marine advisory for our boaters and our beachgoers, please?
1: Yes, of course. So today we have, today and tomorrow, actually, we have for the islands low risk of recurrence. So beachgoers, anyway, show, you know, exercise caution as always, but at least the risk is lower. And it will remain like that at least through tomorrow. Then Wednesday, we will have moderate risk of rip currents because the winds will increase, will become breezy to windy. So at least today and tomorrow, light winds. And then Wednesday onward, breezier winds with moderate risk of rip currents.
0: Okay. Well, Juliana, thank you very much.
1: Thank you so much to you. Thank you for the opportunity. And yeah, we're here just in case you need us.
0: You got it. You got it. We'll talk. We'll talk again sometime during the week. Thank you very much.
1: Of course. Thank you so much. Have a good day.
0: Okay. Good. You got it. That's Juliana Zayas from Barranquitas, the weather service. And she's in from the weather service down there in San Juan. I sent in the spiral gyra to Danny. So we could get that, we could hear that marimba, a little bit of the marimba, before we go to the break, and then we kick in with the history lesson with respect to primaries in the Virgin Islands, in particular gubernatorial years, right? Because we were actually voting for the legislature, right? Long time before we were voting for governor. Ain't that something? But it makes sense because legislature is the first branch of government. I got a call on the line. Good morning, caller.
2: Good morning. Good morning to you and the listeners. Good morning.
0: Mr. Hendricks, how are you?
2: I'm fine. I just want to make a little statement here.
0: Yeah, go ahead.
2: You played yesterday in that Spanish style.
0: Yeah, Cheo, right? Feliciano, yeah.
2: Right. Smokey Robinson did a song about that too. So when you got a chance, you could research it on you.
0: Yeah. Smokey got a version of yesterday?
2: Yeah, man. And Wilson Pickett got one name, Hey Jew.
0: Hold on there. You know when you said, when I reach out to me, you know, my favorite Smokey Robinson is Cruising. You know what I'm saying?
2: Oh, don't talk about that, man. Listen, man.
0: You open up a can of water.
2: Yeah, but
0: that would be, I was live and into music at the time, you know what I'm saying? So,
2: man,
0: yeah, you're right, for sure. Smokey Robinson and the Miracles.
2: Yeah.
0: Man, I get education, I get this money, yeah, man. Okay.
2: Yeah, man.
0: Okay. I'm gonna listen to this and I'll bring it in sometime during the week. So listen out for that. Okay.
2: Okay. And don't forget Wilson Pickett with Hey Jude.
0: Well, yeah. Wilson Pickett. Okay. You got it. Not a problem. Good looking out.
2: Take care.
0: All right. Yeah, I appreciate that.
2: Okay,
0: thank you, Mr. Hendricks. I appreciate that. Yeah. Right. Good
2: no
0: thing.
2: No problem.
0: Yeah.
2: Okay.
0: Yeah. That's Julian Hendricks there. Let me hear the beginning of the Spyro Gyra. Can we get into a break? And then we could, when we come back from it, we could hear the back part of it. Yeah, man. Yeah, man. We're going to a break now. You know what I'm saying? Turn it up a little bit there. Psycho. Yeah. Yeah, man. Yeah. Steel pan. What do you call it? Steel drums. That's what they don't call it. You know what I'm saying? Wait, come on, drum or no? You know what I'm saying? So check this out, right? We take a break. Right? I'm going to tell Danny to pause it. Right? And then we come back and groove with this. And then we get into the politics. It's primary week, 2026. Okay, be back right after this. All right? Oh, gosh, yes.

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And we're back here and analyze this. I was just listening to a little piece of the Smokey Robinson and the Miracles. Yesterday was a live performance. Wow. Yeah, man, come back even, I think, there. Yeah. That's what you're talking about. Yeah. So I was just listening to the Smokey Robinson thing. The way Smokey Robinson really had a special voice, myself. We're going to get back to that. Right? Let me listen to this by Rogero. Give me a couple decibels there, Danny. Yeah. That's in my marimba. What is this? It's for the ladies, you know? St. Croix, St. Thomas, St. John, Water Island, British Virgin Islands. My two schoolmates, them, Sharon and Shereen Flax, over there in Virgin Gorda. Vieques, Culebra, Puerto Rico, especially Ponce. You know what it is?

0: That's morning dance or no? Group called Spyro Gyra, right? Frank said they used to play down in Barnacle Bills. You know what I'm saying? And that's Jay Bekenstein playing the alto sax. And they say, and it features a memorable tenor steel pan. Right? I believe Dave Samuels is the pan man. I think that's the name that I had I had read for the song. Go check. Spyro Gyra artist. Hold on there. Yeah, I think Dave Samuels is the man. Morning dance personnel. Morning dance personnel. Hold on there. Dave Samuels. Oh, Dave Samuels have played in marimba. Right? Bekenstein played the saxophone, but is that soprano sax here? Right? And they got synthesizer solos and all that stuff. Right? Okay, the track listed and personnel. Oh, yeah, Dave Samuels. He played the marimba and the steel drums. That's what I call the steel drums. Right? And Jeremy Wall played the electric piano. John Tropia played the electric and acoustic guitar. Jim Kersdorfer played the bass. Ted Reinhardt played the drums. And Rubens Bassini played the congas and the percussion. Okay. He was from Brazil. He passed away at a young age. Passed away at 52. Born in 33. He passed away in September of 1985. Okay. Yeah, man. Eddie Bruce texted me and he asked me about Roy Ayers, you know. He asked if I'm aware of the fact that he passed away last year in March. I had announced it on the show. I'm a big Roy Ayers fan. Roy Ayers had a song named Don't Stop the Feeling. Big, big tune when we be in the high school. You know what I'm saying? So it's all good. Yeah, man. So, hold on. Let me send a text message to Malik Siku to let you know. Because they're getting ready to go back into the classroom in another couple of months or no. You know what I'm saying? Another couple of weeks. Because, you know, the school year starts in August for both UVA and the high schools. So by Memorial Day, we already had all the exams and school is over. So June and July, in its totality, is available for students. That was mostly done for those of you who don't know. That was mostly done for sophomores and seniors. And all, when we did that in 2012, and the union run me out of the legislature. Because they thought I was taking money from them. Because that particular summer, it's a one-time shortened summer. Right? For those of you who don't know, right? The teachers, right? They work for 10 months of the year. Right? It was either 10 or 9 months. Whatever it was. Right? 9, whatever it was, right? And whatever percentage of the school year that you worked during the summertime, you would get a prorated pay because you're off for the summer, right? So if you work, let's say you work for 270 days and then you get 90 days off for the summer, right? If you work for the entire 270 days, then you get paid for the entire summer break, right? If you worked 80% of the year, right, then you would get a prorated amount for that 90 days off, right? So you get paid for 72 days as opposed for the 90 days. In order to change the calendar, right, that one time, that moving it up from starting the school year in September, like we normally do, to August, to change the calendar, that would cut into their prorated pay. And that's a legitimate argument on their part. I'm not knocking them. Right? But the, and the government could have paid for it. The government had the money. And it worked out well because at the time, it worked out well for my opponents, you know. At the time, me and the young one weren't jiving. So when they, when I guess when they heard the senator them, I mean, the teacher them had a problem with it. That was music to his ears. Next thing you know, I get my head knocked off in 2012. But, you know, they brought me back in 2014, right? They missed me for a little bit. So, but, and then subsequent to that, I think it was Janelle Saro, and even Claude Vialet, right? And Claude actually was an opponent of the way the legislation, I had crafted it before, you know. We didn't always see eye to eye on that. You know what I'm saying? Which is cool. You know what I'm saying? Feeling that way. But in the end, they did the same thing. So all they did was delay the inevitable. And I think it was in 21 or 22, somewhere thereabouts, we finally had the school year started in August as opposed to September. And that's the beauty of politics. You know, you got to do some compromises and all that stuff, so be good. Good morning, Malik Siku. How are you?
1: Buenos dias.
0: Uh-huh.
1: I hear you hablando español today. I say, wow, me no, never know the idioma de español. Eso bueno,
0: eh? Bastante bien, man. The major is in history and the minor is in Spanish.
1: That's good.
0: And business. Spanish. And business. A double minor in Spanish and business. Yeah.
1: Yes, you know, for us in the Virgin Islands, in the Virgin Islands, a Cosmopolitan Society.
0: Mm-hmm.
1: I mentioned that the last time. I saw some four big words at you the last time.
0: It was actually five, man. It was five.
1: Yeah,
0: it was five.
1: Five, exactly.
0: Yeah, yeah,
1: but,
0: five,
1: but,
0: yeah.
1: I think the third one was a Cosmopolitan.
0: That's yeah. No, that was the fourth one. That was the fourth one.
1: That's what I stick at four. And one aspect of the Cosmopolitan is the linguistic diversity, you know. Of course, we take for granted that we understand Cretacean and Teague and the different kind of Creoles that have English vocabulary. You know, we could understand Jamaican, Bahamian, you know, because the logic of the Creoles of the Caribbean is that they have a similar structure. The difference would be the vocabulary and then how you pronounce the words.
0: Mm-hmm.
1: And then the intonation, the inflection, and the idiomatic expressions are what makes us so unique. So I was listening to you speaking and describing the towns in Puerto Rico.
0: Yeah.
1: And I because you're laying out to her, like, yes, give it a audio description, and she was kind of like agreeing and that's maybe clarifying.
0: And correcting when necessary.
1: Yeah, the pronunciation. But I would say the same thing within the VI. Sometimes, you know, my Cushion cousins come to St. Thomas and they mispronounce names. Like, you always ask me how you pronounce N-A-D-I-R. It is Nada.
0: Oh, gosh.
1: What's your name? You pronounce it by Nadir. You go and send up about Nadir, but they'll ask you, where you from?
0: Check this out. Anyway. I Okay, first of all, before we get to the Nada story, I want to give you, right? One of the habits that I have had, right, is when you were breaking down the five different eras, right?
1: Yes.
0: Right, the Creolization, African retention, entrepot, cosmopolitan, and cross fertilization, right?
1: Yes.
0: One of the tricks, it's like a trick I use, right, is I look at the first three letters. No, excuse me. I look at the first letter for all of the words, right? And in those five that you listed, right? It would be C for Creolization, A for African retention, E for anthropo, and then C and C again for cosmopolitan and cross fertilization. So that'll allow for me to remember it easy, right? So it was it's C A E C C, right? That's the five eras. One of my friends actually texted me and said, "Neville, I need to get a list of names." So it was really a awesome conversation, right? I think it was Angie kind of said, she said, "Neville, what them five things them that he was talking about?" And then me and Marvin Pickering were teasing one another. I said, "Man, we learned a word this morning, anthropo, right? Port City, right? That's it. Right? A port city, right? For the most part, right?
1: What port city, but even more than a port city. Port city for international trade. Some port cities could be for regional. Like, for instance, just about every Caribbean island has a port city. In fact, almost all the Caribbean islands' capital would be a port city.
0: Mm-hmm.
1: Look at the Havana down to what? Port of Spain. Even the name Port of Spain.
0: Yeah.
1: Port of Prince. But our entrepot wasn't just a port for the island, the colony, the region. It was for the entire planet.
0: Yeah. Well, look, I learned here on this show that Germany, right? Mm-hmm. Germany mm-hmm. was in love with the St. Thomas port, right?
1: Mm-hmm.
0: And then when you read up and you find out 160 plus years ago, that's when they really wanted to buy the port city. They wanted to buy the Virgin Islands, right?
1: Mm-hmm.
0: And America saw that. America saw that move long before the World Wars, and they wanted. That's when William Seward, I think he was Secretary of State for Lincoln, right?
1: Yes.
0: But it didn't work out. The Senate had a problem with it, and it took 50 years for that to happen, right? Mm-hmm. But that alone tells you how powerful and how from a location standpoint. How important the Virgin Islands was, right? In terms of people movement, the movement connectivity to the Panama Canal, all that stuff. Mm-hmm. So, I don't know if we have enough appreciation for how valuable we are as a people and for our own land. You know what I'm saying? But it is what it is.
1: That's my job as an educator. Yeah. I already mentioned how educators, teachers, you can't teach, but I'll say all educators, we work to uplift the people. Those who work for the 10-month calendar, they work in that context, same as professors. But in truth, even when a 10-month calendar has been fulfilled, teachers, they either engage in continuing education units, that means they do more self-education, or they work in other areas, whether it's summer school or some other project. They don't stay home 2 months lineman, you know. They don't stay just doing nothing, looking at Sanford and Son on TV. They do their thing. I believe that we in the VI take our teachers' commitment to our children for granted. I think the society doesn't really understand the importance that educators play in every society. Education is a pillar of progress. For any society to make any steps forward, there has to be a solid education system.
0: When did you know that you would be in this profession?
1: When I started UVI, I just returned from the Navy. When I went to the Navy, I realized I wasn't going to be an Uncle Sam for too long because I think I was too rebellious. I didn't like to tell me what to do. I didn't like the politics. I mean, there was some good aspects to it. The good aspects to it was that, structured. I learned a lot. I was able to mature rapidly because I joined the Navy. I was 17 years. And when I joined the Navy, I was like a baby in comparison to other people. And I had to rise to their adulthood. I had to rise to a certain standard to survive and to thrive. But I realized that wasn't going to be my career. When I returned, I went to then CVI. And then I started to look around at my professors. I had a kind of impression that to be an educator, you could have a meaningful role in people's lives. And then I compared to the other professions. I was also a firefighter at the time for a couple of years. Likewise, that was a good experience, but that too had its drawbacks. I could have done it for 20 years. I said, no, that's not my calling, but I enjoyed tutoring colleagues. I enjoyed academic pursuits. And so by my second year at CVI, I decided that I wanted to be a professor. Wow. I did not know how it was going. In those days, there was no online online school. When you see you want to be a professor, you have to pack your judgy bundle and head not to get your master's and your farm.
0: That's right, yeah. Hold on 1 second. We'll take a break. Come back. Great conversation. And get into the election, the primary elections in recent years, the last four elections, and look at the data because it's very, very revealing. We'll take a break and be back right after this.
2: When lives are lost as a result of speeding, it's not by accident. 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Speed limits are established to enhance safety and protect all users of the road. Remember that faster is not safer. 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This message is brought to you by the Virgin Islands Office of Highway Safety.
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0: All right, we're back here on Analyze This. Talking about Ixiku, going through the transition from firefighter to educator, which included a master's degree. So you're saying it had no online back in the day. So what was your...
1: Well,
0: the first opportunity, man. The very first opportunity. And I done sidebarring already. Ain't even then I crack it.
1: But let me tease you. Only thing online in the 80s was clothes. Not a social online. Seriously, I mean, in a way, it shows my age group. But I tell my students that I grew up at a time when I had a social cell phone and Xbox, you know, Nintendo. I was an adult when these things emerged. But I wanted to say though, and I wanted to say this in a careful way. In my youth, I had little, what's the word? A little experience here or there to do tutorials. Like in 1980, when I was in high school, one of our beloved teachers, his name is today, not Clement, Dr. Clement White. He's Celestino White's younger brother. He resigned from being a teacher and went to graduate school. Working his PhD, I think, in Brown University. And so my colleagues and I, as high school honor students, were asked to fill in and be substitute tutors for the meantime as they found a teacher. So that was my first experience as an educator. But I wasn't quite committed to it yet. And it felt just as a regular duty as a student. But when I returned from military, it seemed much more important, it seemed more meaningful, and I guess that experience, that exposure abroad helped me to kind of make up my mind. So I would say that Navy experience helped me like cross out what I would have done or would not have done in my life.
0: Yeah, definitely Brown University for Clement White.
1: Oh.
0: Yeah, man, so the brain sharp. Oh, what's my University of Rhode Island? Yeah, he had done that as well. Well, the first time I got a chance to speak with him, it was swearing-in day for the 29th legislature, 2011. That was the highlight of my term. Swearing-in day, yeah, man. Sitting down with him and just listening to him talking about Marti and Sarmiento and all these people. I was like, what? Man, what an educational experience that was, you know what I'm saying? So... And then, you know, my brother Celestino like to give this impression that Clement White got the brains and he ain't get none, not realizing that our parents sent us to school and one of the classes that we took in school was biology, right? And biology don't allow for one pygmy to get all the brains and another one to not have any. You don't walk that way. You know what I'm saying? Genes and genetics are what they are. You know what I'm saying? Yeah. So that was interesting.
1: Well, I drop a VI crew, St. Thomas crew award. He had bought a Londo. And a Londo is?
0: A what?
1: A Londo. A Londo is?
0: No, a London again, no.
1: Oh, my, a Londo is like a box of fake move, like when a person throw.
0: Okay.
1: It's not meant to hit you, it's meant to make you think.
0: Mm-hmm.
1: Like a same as a box. When a man shake and bake, you makes the thing going one way, really the other way.
0: We got another tone for that, man.
1: He's a master of the Lord. We pretend to say he can't pronounce the word.
0: Kind of thing. Yeah, man. Yeah.
1: The word is right. There's too many syllables. He don't.
0: Kind of thing, man. Yeah. We don't call it a blammy over here. Yeah.
1: A blast. Well, Lord is also like it's a physical act, like a blow. It ain't just a word. He put a show with a bodily action, not just a behavior. So he was a master. I used to watch him put on that show on the legislature floor, saying these things are too complicated for him to understand, but he want people to just vote for him.
0: Yeah. Okay, so we're looking at Clement White, right? Charles White and Marjorie Astor Stevens, right? That's mommy and daddy, right? Spent a significant portion of his formative years on St. Croix, where his father was born and raised. Obtained his AA from the College of the Virgin Islands, now UVI. Uh-huh. BA and Mass and MA, right? Undergrad and master's degrees from Kent State University, and his PhD from Brown University.
1: Yes.
0: Wow, that's awesome. And he said he's also the author of various articles, including on Nicolas Gijeng, Augustine Yanez, and Langston Hughes, right? And so White is currently a professor, right? Well, I think he's a professor emeritus at this point now, right?
1: That's correct.
0: Right? Of Spanish, Latin American literature at the University of Rhode Island, where he served as a director of graduate program in Spanish since 1998. But you got something here with Brown University as well. I got to look it up. Go ahead now. Sorry about that.
1: So I bring it up because, I know him quite well. And I would say that he used to remind me that in the VA context, we've always had a kind of a linguistic plurality. I hope I pronounced right, plurality, which means many of us living in the Caribbean, we're educated to learn at least one or four European languages, French, English, Spanish, or Dutch.
0: Mm-hmm. But
1: Ireland has its own Creole or dialect or whatever word, whatever term you want to use for vernacular or web speaking. Then we also speak the language of other neighboring places, so we have that that flexibility. So you mentioned something in passing, and I want to get back to that because you want to talk about the present primary. But before you talk about the primary,
0: let me introduce Dr. Morris. Pat Morris into the conversation. Good morning, Doc. How are you?

0: under the bungalow and talk like we, right? now he spelled talk with an R, no, right? But it really was supposed to be two A's, talk, yeah, right? Yeah. It was two A's, right? A case for Virgin Islands Creole, then and now, and a sociocultural lexicon, right? Bings there and Quaxa. Wait, he what he know about Quaxa, the marble thing that you tell me, you and Malolo tell me about, right? Bings there, Quaxa, and other stories. From here to there, uneven steps marking time. And then I mentioned the Gijeng, Yanez, and Langston Hughes articles and all that stuff. So, no, brilliant Virgin Island, man. Brilliant. Yeah. So you were saying, Malik, something you want to say before we get to
1: I wanted to, you said some things in passing too fast. I want to go back to it. Like I want, but for U-turn, go back to the concept about how, you know, you notice in the Virgin Islands how, you know, we got power in the legislative branch first, then executive branch. But I want to take it a step further. A notable Jamaican scholar, his name is Carl Stone. He created a typology, which means a list of different kinds of Caribbean societies. And he said that many of the Anglophone, the English-speaking Caribbean societies, have a democratic tradition. Unlike the Hispanic Caribbean, which has an authoritarian tradition. And why? Because in Hispanic Caribbean, which means Cuba, Dominican Republic, and he's talking also about Haiti, call it, you know, Hispanic, they came to independence through armed struggle. Each of those societies had to fight their way into independence. For the Anglophone Caribbean, we had to do it through political struggle, which means, you know, you organize a political party and you get power from the colonizer step by step. We in the VI, during the American era, starting around the 1920s with the great leaders of Hamilton Jackson, Rachel Francis, and many others, they began the process of our people first fighting for first U.S. citizenship, then creating political parties came afterwards. Then we got the power to vote in the municipal councils. We got some power in the legislature, and then eventually we got elected governors in that order. And that's why our electoral politics is how it is, which is people are more comfortable going to Senator James than to Governor James. When you're a senator, I know you couldn't go to a place in St. Croix, couldn't go to Sunny Island, you couldn't play golf, you couldn't beach. So they shouted, Senator James, I want to talk to you, because they felt that you are part of the community. They felt that you represent them and you must be within their touch. As governor, you know, you wouldn't have that kind of level of closeness, even though our local governors up until fairly recently was seen as still an extension of that level of closeness. So that's our reality as a people.
0: Well, I mentioned that last week, that we were talking about the senators, and I was saying, and Dr. Morris, you could chime in here now, the senators ain't got no entourage like a governor who got security and all that stuff. Senators walking alone, driving alone. So there is a comfortability level that the denizen, the electorate has with communicating. With they ain't got to go through a layer of security to communicate with a senator, as opposed to a governor who always got a bodyguard next to me, for the most part. You know what I'm saying? There are governors, like I know this governor, there'll be a night where he'll feel like it. He'll hop in the SUV and show up by the spot. You know what I'm saying? So, and to me, that's human behavior, Dr. Morris, where even though you got a high level of profile, some people just like living how they grew up, Dr. Morris.
2: Yes, and the you know, the Virgin Islands public really appreciates it. You know, we want to be able to, you know, touch and talk to, you know, our political leaders, and, you know, we expect them to listen to us, and we hope that they will do things that will make a difference for all of our lives. I think the point that Dr. Sekou has made about this democratic legacy is really important. I have to admit that, in my younger days, I was very critical of why the public had this expectation

0: that the senators who are supposed to make the laws, you know, was also supposed to be almost responsible, like a shadow, you know, government administration to make sure that, you know, public service, you know, problems, you know, were addressed. But, you know, I think later on, you know, I sort of saw it the way Dr. Sipu has explained it, that it really is this expectation that we have for our leaders to do more. Do you know what I mean? And I think the unfortunate piece is that I think today we are in a place of ambivalence because we can still touch them, right? But we're not seeing the results that we would like to have.
1: Well, you know, when you text me last night to find out if we aren't, then I say, yeah, man, we're gonna talk to primary. And I was doing
0: my... I was telling everybody my business now.
2: Too much. Mouth open to reach.
1: You know it is. You know it is.
0: A little
1: payback for when I had a sidebar, when I got to my break. So I go let them know what's going on. But I'm looking at the numbers, right, for the last four primary elections, right? And man, this thing really, really, you know, jump out at you, right? 2010 primary participation, Democratic primary. We haven't had any other parties have a primary for gubernatorial elections. 2010, 14,914. 2014, 9,962. That's a third, right? 33%. 2018, 8,491. And then in 2022, the last gubernatorial cycle, 6,564, which is just over 40% of the participation 12 years before that. Now, we've had a number of things that happened. Of course, we had the refinery closing here on St. Croix that impacted our economic base in various ways. And then the 2017 storms that did serious damage. And of course, we've had the pandemic there as well. But so when people are hearing, or when we heard in the 2020 census, there was a 19,000 person reduction from 106,000 or thereabouts to 87,000 between 2010 and 2020. We could see that live and direct in our election participation and the primary elections, and with this early voting adoption in 2014, and us changing the calendar from a September primary, November general election, to our early August primary, November general election, that has changed literally everything. So we're going to break down these numbers, talk about the sociological effect of the politics here in the Virgin Islands as we look forward to the August 1st, 2026 primary election. We'll take a break and be back right after this here on the Table Talk.

0: Expressed on Analyze This are entirely those of the on-air participants and do not reflect those of the station's board, management, staff, or underwriters.
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7: Good morning, I'm meteorologist Russ Murley, and this is your WTJX local forecast for Monday. This is the 27th day of June. Sunshine, partly sunny at times today with isolated showers, 89 to 93. East to southeast winds as high as 10 to 20 miles per hour. Overnight tonight, partly cloudy skies, some needed rainfall with some scattered shower activity, 78 to 82. It'll be partly to mostly sunny tomorrow, 88 to 92. Isolated showers tomorrow night, lows near 80. And partly to mostly sunny on Wednesday, 88 to 92. Rip current risk will be highest on St. Croix area beaches today. And scanning the tropics, no tropical cyclone development is expected in the next 7 days.
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0: The views and opinions expressed on Analyze This are entirely those of the on-air participants and do not reflect those of the station's board, management, staff, or underwriters.
9: And we're back here on Analyze This. We got the table talk. In effect, we got Professor Malik Siku joining us, as well as Dr. Patricia Morris joining us on it's a beautiful Monday here in paradise. Morning to you, distinguished Virgin Islanders. How are you?
10: Morning.
9: Malik, how's the weather over there, man? You look lovely from over here, man.
10: Yeah, well, you know, everything brown over here. Let me explain what it means. It means it's kind of a drought size.
9: We're definitely going through a drought. You know, doubt about that, man. Yeah. But the sky look a whole lot better than it did last week.
10: Yeah.
9: You know what I'm saying? Because that haze that travels, we're all the way over the Atlantic, were impacting us here in the region. And apparently we're getting a little break from that as well. Malik Siku, big drop in our population, and as a result, participating in elections. Is this cyclical or something that we need to be concerned about?
10: We should be horrified. It's more than just a drop in population. It's almost a 20% decrease in population from the 2020. From 2000 to 2020, let's deal with that generation. From 2000 to 2020, we seem to have plateaued, reached a certain high point, right? And then the plateau was around 2010. And then a combination of things. It's not just the hurricanes that hit us. We have to deal with the economic crisis of, you correctly mentioned, Hovenza. But besides Hovenza, the Great Recession that hit the Virgin Islands, hit the United States, right, hit us too, you know. In 2008, there was a Great Recession, and then the young Francis administration did their best with their policy of utilizing the Diageo funds to stabilize. So they kind of postponed the day of reckoning. If you remember that time, I think you were a legislature at the time, there was an attempt to use the resources to float bonds to take care of the payroll for at least 2 years. And by the time the MAP administration came on board, there was a crisis. So it's that level of systemic problems in which, outside of our control, there was this great recession that impacted the Virgin Islands, and also the closure of events. That's just a double whammy. So by 2012, 2013, from 2010 to 2020, the population had a rapid decline of people. Many people want to live in Texas, you know, because of its, you know, ability to absorb Jovente employees. And then in 2017, the two mega hurricanes hit us hard. So a combination of economic issues, natural disasters, caused an exodus of Virgin Islands out to the Virgin Islands. And then on top of that, and it's the part people want to touch, the social problems, the crime. Neville and Dr. Morris, the crime is killing us in the VA. I know this is a touchy topic. Whenever we bring up the issue of crime, I don't think our people wrap our arms around it. We only seem to understand what it touches our immediate families. Mm-hmm. Otherwise, it's kind of indifference, you know. And so for the past 20 years, we've had this ongoing crime wave. It's hitting everybody. And people who get negatively impacted, they leave the Virgin Islands. They quietly pick up their belongings and they leave because they can't take it. So it's a combination of factors. And then in that context, our politics has become very difficult. We have a situation where your party, Neville James, is a dominant party. Democratic Party is dominant. It seeks to remain dominant. But the problem of being dominant is, as the Bible said, to whom much budget, too much given, much expected. So you have all this power. The public expects a Democratic Party solution. So if they don't solve all the problems, they get all the blame. As simple as that. And now, is that fair? Is that fair to blame the dominant party? But then who else do you blame in politics but the dominant party? So that's another aspect. So there's a level of de-alignment, disillusion. It's like a perfect storm, if I use that analogy. It's a perfect storm where you have a small society going through this socioeconomic crisis. The dominant party in power has difficulty meeting the needs, and the other parties don't even, well, I won't say they don't exist, but they pia and pia. The other parties don't have any power.
9: Well, Dr. Morris, it's hard to refute what Dr. Siku spoke about as it relates to blame, when in fact 60 to 65% of the voting populace are registered Democrats. That's number one. And then number two, as it relates to governance, the Democratic Party has been the government house occupant 32 out of the last 40 years, going back to January 1987 when Governor Farrelly took over. 8 years of Farrelly, 8 years of Turnbull, 8 years of DeYoung, and the eighth year, we're in the eighth year of Bryan. In between, you had a four-year deal with Schneider and four-year deal with MAP. So when you got them kind of numbers and impact, you're going to get all the credit and you're going to get all the blame, Dr. Morris. That's just the reality.
11: Yeah, and, you know, I want to go back to these numbers that you listed in terms of the number of Democratic registered voters that voted, you know, and the decline all the way to 2022. I mean, we would be remiss to not encourage, you know, all of the active registered voters to go to vote. You know, I think the numbers for 2026 is they are 19,058 registered active voters in the Democratic Party, uh-huh. You know. And so when we see a primary in 2022 with a little bit more than 6,000 people, you know, Democrats, you know, who came out to vote, we definitely need to be concerned. And then, you know, the AARP just recently did a study this year, and they found that there are 27,000 inactive registered voters writ large, not just Democrats, you know, but on the, you know, on the rolls, but they're inactive, and so they're not eligible to vote. I mean, this is a time where the people's voices need to be heard, and, you know, a lot of people are saying, oh, this election is just ridiculous, you know, and, you know, we don't see anybody there that we really want to support, and some mean going to vote. But we have to vote, you know, and we have to push the candidates. Now, in terms of your point about that, you know, for the majority of the years that we have been voting for the legislature and administrators, that they have been, you know, a Democratic, you know, majority and a Democratic administration. I mean, one of the concerns and criticisms that have been made about the political parties in the Virgin Islands and certainly the Democratic Party is that, you know, the majority of the candidates who are running as Democrats are not, you know, they're running to get the votes from the, you know, majority registered Democrats that we have here in the territory, but they're not, you know, necessarily, I don't know how to say it, you know, they are really independent of the party, right? They are not following policy party. Of course, people would say, well, the party doesn't have a really solid, you know, policy agenda, you know, but, you know, they're not following the party's policy. They're doing their own thing. And in addition to that, you know, the voters tend to vote for candidates because of, you know, their personality, their family connection, you know, their history with the individuals, because we're a small place, everybody know everybody, and we related to half of us anyhow, right? And so, you know, there is very little consideration of policy and policy solutions. Now, there's been a lot more discussion about, or at least questions in the debate about, what are your policy solutions, you know, for the public to hear. But there needs to be a lot more of that so that that becomes at least, you know, a significant part of the basis of how we decide to vote for our representatives.
9: Malik Siku, I think there are a couple of variables that we need to factor in here, and it goes way back to the 70s and to the 80s, specifically the Wang Lui window, right? Where this is just me. I'm not saying that I'm right, but I believe Wang Lui did significant damage to party politics when he was governor, because I believe he was the first non-party candidate to be elected. I think in 78 he ran as an independent. Is that correct, sir?
12: Yeah, well, I wouldn't say. I think it's too harsh with Wang.
9: No, I'll comment on that.
12: Let me answer you.
9: I can't finish the question. I want to give some history, some more background, right? Because remember, we were, and this is actually in response to what Dr. Morris said and begging the question, right? And I want to make sure I understand Dr. Morris correctly, too. I don't want to assume here. You were pretty much saying that is pretty much all man for the self, all man and woman for the self, and God help us all, even though they're running as Democrats. That's not, that was, can I, is that a Cliff Notes breakdown there, Dr. Morris?
11: It's fair enough.
9: Okay, good. In other words, the collective commitment to a Democratic agenda or to a party agenda, we ain't seeing it and we ain't feeling it, right?
11: That is more closely what I said. Yes.
9: Okay, good, good. I come into a slow learner, but I'm going to reach anyhow, right? In 1970, when we first elected a governor, it was 100% party politics at that time. Right?
11: Mm-hmm.
9: Progressive, Republican, ICM, and Democrat. Evans, mm-hmm. Evans, King, Farrelly. Right? And they did the redo in 74. Right? When King won. King wins. He passed away early in 78. Wang Lui takes over, seeks re-election. He runs with Henry Millen. And Malik, you were the one that actually, because I thought he had run back as an ICM, but you were the one who told me, no, they ran as an independent in 78, right?
12: Yeah.
9: And then he ran back again in 82 with Brady as an independent, right? Yeah. So that's 8 years. And at that time, he had, and I'm not saying he did it intentionally, you know. All I'm saying is he had great relationships with folks who were in all the parties. For example, Wang Lui had a great relationship with Elmer Roebuck, right? And we all know Elmo D was one of the great Democrats in Virgin Islands history, right? And as a result of that, the strengthening of running as an independent, not necessarily an independent candidate, but running as such and being successful, right, has given folks the impression that you don't necessarily have to be a part of a party to be successful running for office, when that was not the case in the early 70s, when all 15 members of a legislature coming out of this 1972 election, 7 Democrats, 7 ICM, 1 Republican, and Hector Cintron. So that's what I meant. I didn't say he went out of his way to smash party politics. I'm just saying the realities and the results of his. That's what I said. Go ahead.
10: I want to for a bit with you. I want to, and we have the beauty of hindsight. In the 1970s, all three of us were very young. We were very young people.
9: Yeah.
10: I believe the founding parents, founding fathers, founding mothers of the modern system were in the, I would say, in the early phase. And human beings in the early phase, whether it's the early phase of a job, romance, there's that early phase of zeal, that early phase of people going the extra mile. So in the 1970 election, it was historic on every level. That election led to the first black governor elected in American system since the Reconstruction. It was pioneering in every sense of the word. And the party system in FVA, though on one hand, a machine based in St. Thomas. I don't consider to the Crucians that the Earl B. Attlee Democrats had tremendous power. It wasn't a completely closed system. It's also very fluid. And the power or the influence of Earl B. is his ability to be able to maneuver. And so what the Democrats did from St. Thomas, they were willing to have factions support opposing sides. So they would have one faction supporting Farrelly, other side supporting Cyril King. And in truth, the ICM rise to power was based upon a faction of Democrats supporting the King Louis ticket. That's a historical fact. The ICM party was never the majority party of the Virgin Islands.
9: Correct.
10: Never.
9: Correct.
10: So when they cut their deals and Cyril King and Wang Ching became their team, Cyril King passed away, and I believe in the last year of the term, Wang Louis appointed Henry Millen, who was a Democrat, as lieutenant governor. Imagine. So he picked someone who was not a senator. He picked someone who was seen as a highly respectable banking person to be in charge of the commission, to be a commissioner of banking and insurance. So in a sense, Wang Louis was thinking about the job of lieutenant governor. He was thinking about the politics. So in a way, it was a correlation effect to keep the government from collapsing. Time to run now. Henry Millen was a loyal Democrat. He refused to change his party just to become lieutenant governor. So the best solution is to run no party. So each person keep their party affiliation, but run as a no-party ticket. That's the politics at the time. That's then. So I agree. It looking back, it may appear as if then people start to backslide from party loyalty. But no, it's based upon a practical decision. And people started thinking at the time, because this is 1978. We're still in a third administration without people having gubernatorial power. So I don't blame him that bad. I think the real problem is the modern period where people use the Democratic Party to get elected and then discard it. As they get elected, all of a sudden they do what they want. That's the bigger problem. Mm-hmm. Not whether or not they believe they create independence, is that they do the reverse. It'd be like a man marrying a woman, and as he finished the honeymoon, he got about his business.
9: You had to go there, Malik?
10: Yeah, I got to
11: go there. Sometimes you just have to break it down so people can really understand, right? That's what analogies are for.
9: But I like mm-hmm. it. I like it, you know what I mean? I just want to ask, you know what I mean? Because I like the mundane, right?
12: And if you know what I mean by that, you
9: know,
12: mundane is not so but mundane, you know, because the constitutional is political.
9: You're right. You're right. It hit the nail squarely on the head, you know what I mean? So it's good. So we got a primary coming up in another 5 days, early voting wrapping up on Wednesday. I haven't decided if I'm going to do the early voting thing or I'm going to actually go on election day and be a part of that yet. You know, as I age, right? I want to hold on to some things that, you know, that we did back in the day. So I think Saturday I might actually go in and be a part of the process. We're going to a break now, right? But I want to touch on what you just said, Malik. And Dr. Morris actually referenced it earlier as well, right? This thing about the democratic apparatus, establishment, machine, starting to call shots like they weren't doing in the past, right? Is a good thing, you know, because we need to find out if you're really into party politics or not. Not just using the party, like you said, Malik, to get some traction, and then the next thing you know, you're gone about your business. So we'll come back to that right after the break.
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0: And we're back here at our latest Table Talk is in effect. We got Dr. Pat Morris from out of the West joining me. Good morning, Dr. Morris. Glad to have you on.
1: Good morning, Adair.
0: And from all parts of the Virgin Islands, man, the one only Malik Siku. Good morning, Professor. Glad to have you on. That's what I'm talking about. I was just running through... the nine governors, right? The nine governors, right? And Melvin Evans born in Christiansted. Cyril King born in Frederickstead. Wang Louis born in Vieques. Alexander Farrelly born in Frederickstead. Schneider, St. Thomas. Turnbull, St. Thomas. De Young, St. Thomas. Map, Brooklyn. And the current governor of Brian Barney in St. Thomas. However, there's one thing I want the public to know, right? That even though you had the two from Frederickstead, which is ironic, Dr. Morris, Cyril King and Farrelly, right? At the time when they were elected, they were living in St. Thomas. You know what I'm saying? So it's interesting. People movement discussion we don't have about people movement within the Caribbean, Malik, over the last 100+ years. We got intra people movement as well, and in some instances intentionally for political purposes. You know what I'm saying? Because I believe Cyril King was a senator out of the St. Thomas St. John district when he got elected in 1974. To government house.
1: Now you're senator in 1972, then you elected 1974. That's correct.
0: And Wang Louis, right? And Willa Tutain had me to know that they told Cyril King, if you want to win, you go run with Wang Louis, right? You're like a semi threat, a quasi threat, whatever term it was. But that was how politics was. And now looking through the years and I'm going through the numbers, that number, right? In the 2010 primary, total votes 14,914 compared to 6,564 in 2022. That represents 44% of the total votes, Malik Siku, 12 years before. That's, a 56% drop? Unbelievable, sir. Wow. Now, of course, turnout got something to do with that, and the candidate quality and all that stuff plays a part in that. But there's also a reality with respect to the action on the ground. You know, people aren't here. People are hurting. People have moved. You mentioned crime. Also, healthcare is an issue as well. Why people have decided a lot of our retirees live on the mainland. You know what I'm saying? So, this is interesting, man. We got to do a real deep dive into our sociological trends over the last, I'd say, 20 to 30 years, but in particular in the last 10 since the hurricanes. But it ain't limited to the hurricanes, like Malik said. But we just can't just look at the raw numbers and say, well, it is what it is. We got to figure out what's going on. Of course, the energy crisis, people, the cost of living. We're number 4 in the world for highest cost of living. This is crazy. You know what I'm saying? I know we're remote and what have you, the connectivity ain't there, but what we've been going through, we got to do something, Dr. Morris, and then Dr. Siku.
1: Yeah, in the sidebar that you wasn't privy to.
0: You're rubbing it in now? Looks like I'm going to have to make some changes. I'm going to set that up. I'm going to talk to my technicians and shut the eye off from each other during the break. Go ahead.
1: Important thing that we discussed in the sidebar, and one of the things that Dr. Siku was talking about that I absolutely agree with is that for the voters, the registered voters that are here and the island, lots of people have left for, all of the things that you have just mentioned, Neville. But, there is a complete lack of confidence in the political system, in political parties, in our administrations, people are just completely disillusioned and are checking out. you know. And we also have to do something about that, right? You know, we need to be able to have, you know, leaders who people have confidence in, not just because we know them and we went to school with them and there's our cousin or whatever, right? But because we know that they have the skills and the plans, right, to fix the problems that we have. And I mean, so that's an important piece because, you know, if people continue to be disillusioned, we're going to see even smaller numbers than the 6,564 folks who voted in the 2022 Democratic primary.
0: Well, the good thing about that is that we're seeing a trend for 2026, man, and you're gonna like this. I think by now, I think as of Friday, they were closing in and exceeding the numbers of the 2022 primary election early voting turnout. Okay. So yeah. So I think we might be trending, you know, in a different direction, but it's left to be seen. Malik Siku.
2: Well, this could be touchy to bring up because sometimes we forget things we should remember things we should forget. In the St. Thomas, St. John district, one of our heroes is a man we call Oswald Skinny Harris.
0: Mm-hmm.
2: The housing community named after him. Skinny Harris was called Skinny because he was a tall, slender, built municipal councilman. He was the person who pioneered the style of politics in which the councilman or the senator get to know the people. And my adopted brother said he was notorious for having an open-door strategy. You could come to his office, and he was known to meet the people. And the typical thing he asked when he meet people is just, he just want to eat red pea soup, which they laughed at because that was a very common, simple dish. He never asked for lobster, steak. He never wanted anything that people couldn't afford. So he had a very down-to-earth, simple style. And he was greatly beloved in St. Thomas, right? And the senators who came after him, the Earl B. and others through the 50s and 60s, they adopted his style of politics, which is to have a very common touch, meet the people, have a rapport with the people. But from then until now, it seems like there's a new mindset, which is too many of our top leadership want the best things of American society. They want to, you know, wear the best clothes, drive the best car, and have a kind of a demeanor that's somewhat, you know, more fitting in Detroit and New York City, and they have lost that rapport with the public. In my lifetime, I've observed that our leadership, and that's across the board, you know, in several administrations, they have lost that common touch that Skinny Harris had. I'm not asking to become skinny like him, but we should look at some of our great leaders and ask what they do right. One thing they did right was to have that kind of common touch for the people. Even others like Chucky Hansen, she was known that, you know, though she could be fiery, she had this way that she could walk among anybody and have an appeal to the average person. So, you know, we must encourage our, you know, aspirants to learn to have that level of humility. Now, for this primary, the primary is really, you know, among the diehard Democrats. We hope that they look at what's happening in the VI as a call to action. I noticed the campaigning so far has been very nasty. I noticed what they're posting about each other. I don't wait until after the primary to make my comments, but they're really going too far with some of the personal attacks. They're taking things too far, and they're focusing too much on melee. And then I focus it on public policy. I'm seeing too much emphasis on he, she, he said, they say. And the people want to hear solutions for WAPA, infrastructure, crime, especially crime, sports.
0: The recovery.
2: Recovery, for sure.
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2: Education, our hospitals, healthcare, health insurance. Family issues, they want solutions, not me cussing up there for what he did when he was in third grade. We don't want to hear those issues. We want to know what are you going to do to turn around our society. That's where we should really put our emphasis.
0: Well, you know what happened, right, Dr. Morris? The landscape, the terrain will be kind of mild and all that stuff, or benign. Let me use the word benign, right? And the closer you get, right, to the hour, that's when you'll start to really see the personalities come out. And I believe as we approach August 1, 2026, Dr. Morris, that, you know, because let's face it, you know, the OMB director and the Commissioner of Finance were on this show in February, and they stated back then that the next administration, right, is going to be the administration that impacts the seriousness, the heavy lifting, I think is a better term, with respect to the recovery. So, you know, you know what that means? There's a lot of activity going on, and, you know, maybe they want to, they're feeling that they want to be that person, you know, who is the chief executive when that is happening. And, you know, so I agree with Dr. Seiko. I see in the finger pointing and the name calling and all that stuff. But, man, politics is a participation game, you know what I'm saying? And, and I'm going to come back to what you were talking about with Skinny Harris a little bit later, but I'm going to let Dr. Morris respond to that, and then I'm going to talk about the Skinny Harris aspect of politics as well. Go ahead, Dr. Morris.
1: Yeah, no, I agree, you know, that, you know, the next governor is going to be, you know, that next administration is going to have to do some incredible heavy lifting, because, you know, all of the issues that need to be addressed are urgent, you know. Usually you could say, you know, what is urgent, you know, what is, you know, needs to be addressed right away, you know, and you can sort of balance, you know, but everything needs to be addressed at the same time. So they're going to have, you know, a really top-notch, you know, cabinet to get the work done. It's not just, they can't do the work by themselves. They can lead, they can manage, but, you know, they have to have, you know, a real top-notch, you know, cabinet to be able to get all of this work done and get it done on time. You know, they're going to have to balance the budget. You know, our budget is upside down, you know, and we keep sort of, you know, pushing it on the side and not making some of the hard decisions that we need to make to be able to live within our means at the same time that we find opportunities for economic growth, right? You know, I think those are really important things. But I also don't want us to leave the show today without bigging up the voters. You know, all of the voters that have gone out are ready for early voting. Those who are waiting, you know, for Saturday to be out there, you know, because, you know, Saturday could look like a parade or a party, you know, which would be, you know, fantastic. We want to really encourage everybody to go out there and vote. This is our Virgin Islands. You know, this is going to be one of the most momentous elections in our history, and we need to all have a voice and take a part, you know, in it. The other thing is that we also need to really encourage all of these people who are running for office, over 100 people are running for office, you know, to not disappear after election's done, right? That's another thing that Malik and I were talking about in the sidebar. You know, are these people going to be here, the ones that don't get elected, are they going to be here to help solve these problems, or are they going to disappear? Eh? Go to the state, you know, go home and don't come out? You know, or are they going to be a part of the solution? Because for us to progress, we need everybody to be involved, you know, whether or not it was somebody who supported your campaign or not. We need all hands on deck if we're going to fix the Virgin Islands.
0: Well, I don't think anybody's going to deny that we need, you know, involvement. We need inclusion. But most importantly, Malik Seiko, what we need is respect for the people. Just because you may not be of a high-profile family or a multi-generational family here, don't mean that you don't have a contribution that could be valuable to the process and to the system. That's been one of the problems, I believe, that we've had over the years. You know, it's more about the who as opposed to the what, you know, and those with substance, you know, are struggling to get traction. You know, I could speak for this. You know, I was fortunate, right? Now, let's face it, I was a son of a very popular doctor here in the Virgin Islands, and I'm not going to deny that, right? But politically, right, my game was different from a lot of the, you know, other politicians, right? You hear me here, right? I'm big into the data. I'm into analytical stuff. I like research. Some people are real good at just, you know, saying wanting to find out which way the wind will blow, and I game with it because that'll work, you know. So that's that to me, right? We need to get a little bit more detailed. As a matter of fact, we probably need to get a lot more detailed, right? So that we really know what's going on instead of acting when we hear the end results on a particular subject area, we acting like we're surprised and didn't see this thing developing over a period of time, Alexico.
2: Well, I would add, Neville, that, you know, when we measure people's behavior in elections, like in many aspects of life, how you measure greatness, is that necessarily how people handle victories? Is how they handle defeat. So, you know, you run for office and the community or the voters don't want you to serve that role. Yes, you'll be disappointed. Yes, you have your moment of being upset. Once you, you know, get over it, you find a different area, a different niche that you could serve. And that's how you measure the person's commitment to the society. It can't be because I become a soldier crab. I go in my little shell and I disappear. And we have too many soldier crab syndrome people in the VI that when they lose, and sometimes, you know, when they mm-hmm. finish and they retire. Some people, even when they're successful, they retire and disappear. And I think what the VI people need is the individuals who claim a love for the VI, they need to show it. That's all. Show it in a positive way.
0: We'll take a break on that note and be back right after this.

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0: 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From Pumpkintown, South Carolina, to the Cherokee homeland in the west of North Carolina. It begins in the lush fields along the Illinois River. Accompany Chef Kevin Mitchell and me, food historian David Shields, as we investigate the legacy of the Dutch Fork pumpkin.
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0: And we're back here on Analyze This. The table talk is in effect. We got Dr. Pat Morris. I'm out of the West for Bones Morris. Joining us. Morning, Dr. Morris. Glad to have you on.
1: Morning. Glad to be here.
0: And we got Dr. Malik Sikhu joining us from all parts of the Virgin Islands. Morning, Dr. Sikhu.
2: Buenos dias.
0: So I'm looking over the numbers. By the way, one of the candidates was listening to the show, and they texted me the up-to-date numbers through yesterday. All right, so here we go. Okay. Right through yesterday, and we ain't done yet. You still got today, tomorrow, Wednesday. Through yesterday, right? 4,591 early voting participants. Right, that's a record. Right,
2: that's
0: a record. And I would prefer to compare this more to 2018 than 2022. For two reasons. Mm-hmm. Number one, mm-hmm. there was no incumbent running in 2018. There was an incumbent running in 2022. And there were three teams running in 2018 as opposed to two teams running in 2022. So I want to look at it from that standpoint, right? And mm-hmm. and keep in mind, early voting is a developing and growing phenomenon, right?
1: Mm-hmm.
0: And in 2018, early voting, and I believe the teams were Brian Roach, Dawson James, and Petra Sanis, right? 3,521. So the fact that we are already at 4,500, right? Over 1,000 more than in 2018 is a good sign, right? 2,248 in St. Thomas, 2,235 on St. Croix, and 108 on St. John. So there's a possibility, you know, with that closing rush, right? We get into 5 o'clock in the afternoon when people coming from work, Malik Sikhu, mm-hmm. and that late rush today, tomorrow, and Wednesday, we could be over 5,000 before it's all said and done. So that's a good sign as it relates to participation. That's number one. Number two, you mentioned a Skinny Harris thing, Dr. Sikhu. Let's face it, retail politics was the name of the game back then, right? Nowadays, we're in this technological era. Online, Facebook, social media, you know what I'm saying? That's how people believe that they could touch the masses, as opposed to back in the day when you ain't had that and you were forced to go out there and touch people. And then, of course, use the radio and TV for those of you who had the means and all that stuff. So there was a big difference back then. But there is something about retail politics that the Earl Attlees of the world mastered that, frankly speaking, nowadays, you simply just don't have to do it. I mean, you do it, but people are more interested in using the social mediums, to spread the word.
2: I don't quite agree with you. Some things don't change. I sometimes hear you making this allusion about slow grind, fast grind, and how the dance.
0: No. If you're going to do that, do it right. Right? It ain't no slow and other things. It's a percentage thing. Full grind. It's a full grind. 100%. Oh, yeah. You know.
2: And what you're describing has been in the culture for centuries. Some things will change and some things will never change.
0: In a
2: small insular community in the Caribbean, nothing can take the place of the human element. All this QR code and these stupid WhatsApp videos I keep posting.
0: You see, but you predisposed. You see, but careful now, Malik. You predisposed. You love the retail thing. And I'm just telling you what's going on out there.
2: It's so because 90% of these things is nonsense. I mean, what people falling for is nonsense. I mean, it's effective now because if you're not clear, if you don't know what's happening, you'll fall for these little videos where they claim X candidate did this when he was 2 years old. But that's stupidness. Doesn't take the place of you meeting the voters face to face and explaining your platform. Nothing could take the place of that. Now, of course, I know because we live in this digital age where we love cartoons, comics, all this thing I see on Facebook as well. So look where I live to see.
0: Mm-hmm.
2: Yes, it will cause you to win the election, but then you can't govern. You cannot govern by that. You cannot govern with cartoons, WhatsApp videos, and these clips and all this stupidness. You'll win.
0: Hey,
2: you'll win, and not be able to govern.
0: Dr. Morris, Malik Siku talking from the bowels to them, man. That one. That one come from the bowels, and not that it isn't valuable, but you could feel, you know, that like that one. I said it's stupidness.
1: He has a very strong opinion on the issue. I would say that I am not convinced that all of this social media is what, you know, the voters are actually using to determine their vote. And so for me, it begs the question of why you would spend so much resources, particularly on a negative campaigning, because as far as I'm concerned, negative campaigning doesn't necessarily, you know, garner you more votes. What it does do is it actually is, you know, repulsive to the voters, and then they end up checking out, right? And so we're doing ourselves a disservice, with the negative campaigning. But even in terms of all of the social media, as opposed to how it used to be back in the day, so I'm going to show my bias now. I prefer somebody come and knock on my door and say, hello, you know, my name is so-and-so, or come to an event that's happening, a public event, and go around and talk to people and say, hey, you know, I'm running for office. You know, here's some literature and my, campaign platform. And, you know, what are the issues for you? You know what I mean? The place is small enough that we can still do that, and we should still be doing that, because it leads to a different level of accountability for those who are elected. You know, what accountability is going to come, you know, from, you know, online interaction? None, you know, and we need accountability today.
0: But listen carefully, right? I'm not knocking the modern day digital, like Malik

0: people where if I'm a responsible voter and I'm going to exercise my inalienable right, which I only get to do ever so often, I want to make sure that I'm as informed as possible so that when I push or put a check in the box, wherever it be, right, that I am very, very comfortable with whom I may be electing. That's just me. I don't think the owner should be on the candidates only. I think the voters have a responsibility to be as educated as possible as to all the candidates, because the roles are different, right? At the legislative level, as brilliant as you are, I want to know, can you work with people? Because numerically, Malik Siku, a senator is less than 7%. One senator is less than 7% of the membership. I don't care how good you are. Mm-hmm. You got to be able to want to, you know, walk with some other mm-hmm. or walk with other people as well. Mm-hmm. Lieutenant Governor, mm-hmm. I want to know that the statutory responsibility that comes with being a commissioner of banking insurance, you're ready for the gig, right? And not only that, you're a stone's throw away from leading the territory, right? And as for the governor, I want to know if you plan to lead all the people. We're hearing craziness on the mainland now. Can you imagine this, Malik Siku? Where Ross Vaught, who is the OMB director, literally admitted and counsel for the Trump administration, literally admitted, well, we decided that, you know, there were certain states that didn't vote for the president, so they weren't getting any relief from natural disasters and all that stuff. What kind of craziness is that?
1: But I'm glad you brought it up, but I want to go back to something else. And I guess I'm betraying my age. You and I, all of us in the same age group.
0: Mm-hmm.
1: There is something very insidious about demonizing people with this new technology. When you post things on Facebook, it doesn't go just to your Facebook friends, you know. It goes around the world.
0: Correct.
1: And our Caribbean culture has certain mores, certain red lines, certain sacred ground. And back in the day, we talked about not just the Wang Ching days, but even up until the 1990s, people could argue. Devil, you could argue with both Brian and others, but still, when the argument done, you could sit down and maybe eat red pea soup together.
0: Mm-hmm.
1: But sit down and talk. And there was some kind of civility. When we let the civility disappear because we, you know, we post and things want to win at any cost, what happens after you win? You think the person who you demonize, and you demonize their family, demonize their name, you go sit down and break bread with them again? No, sir. They don't walk that way. No. This is the reality. So no. I would tell these candidates, think of what you're doing now. Do not unleash this barrage.
0: Wrath. They told me to use the wrath.
1: Exactly. And what you give now, you can't take it back now. And then when it's over, then you wonder why the place is so bitter and hateful. You open a can of worms. So I would urge these people who want to use stateside methods to think about it. I'll give one example and I'll stop about it. This president, he is notorious with his AI-generated videos.
0: Mm-hmm.
1: He had a video where he had the Obamas appearing to be
0: apes. Yeah, man.
1: It caused an outrage. Even with Tim Scott, even a fellow MAGA, black MAGA, MAGA's M-A-G-A. I didn't say MAGA, but MAGA, M-A-G-A. Get up and tell the president, what is he doing? And then the president said, oh, he didn't know what happened. Somebody got into his account.
0: Yeah, right.
1: There has to be red lines. We have in the VA. We can't wait for the mainland to tell us what's the red line. We must create red lines. Say, no. Some things we're not going to do because it's going to create havoc in the VA. And then when we have a climate of hatred.
0: But you know something, Malik, you bring up a good point from the standpoint with Trump. Now, Trump is he's an outlier. I don't know if we'll ever have another elected official like him, right? The problem, though, is the media, right? If you're normalizing this type of behavior, then you're demeaning the office, devaluing the office, and that creates a problem long term. You know what I'm saying? It's like, okay, well, it's him. That's just who he is. No. The office is supposed to have some type of demand, right? Some level of, yo, you're not only the president, man, but you're not only who you are, but you're the president of all the people, you know, and you're right. This thing about allowing a certain person to get away, and it happens on local levels as well. The name calling and all that stuff, totally unnecessary. Now, I'm bringing up a point here, right? I'm going to read a text message from Gwen Marie Molina. It's also important to know who

0: who the voters are. If seniors outnumber the young guns, right, then, or the youngins, right, then social media is not as critical to their decision. Opposite is probably so for the younger voters. For us, will the vote or the older voters tilt the votes? If so, then social media advocates need to beware. You know what I'm saying? So, you know, it's really to each his own. Nowadays, this social media thing, and social media ain't even been alive for 20 years, and I came about in about 2008, right? And here we are, and it is dominating. I mean, just totally dominating how information is moving around. And we can't ignore that. We can't ignore the canvassing and all that neither. No, that's just, that ain't gonna never leave. But I'm telling you, the technological way of politics and politicking is here to stay.
1: Well, you know, I mean, it's not about whether or not it's here to stay, right? But, you know, I think one of the things that this conversation is suggesting is that we need a lot more data, you know, again, text too as well, right? we don't know if, you know, this, you know, massive sort of social media campaigning, you know, has it increased, you know, registration, voter registration, you know, is it the reason why, you know, early voters have voted? Like, it would have been nice to have some, you know, polling that was done after people, you know, came out of early voting. I used to do, polling.
0: Exit polling?
1: Exit polling, you know, when I lived in the States, you know. I mean, we need to have a lot more data as well. We need to hear from the voters themselves about, you know, what's working for them and, you know, what have caused them to vote the way they vote, you know what I mean? So that we could have a better sense of, you know, what's going on. Because we're all sort of, you know, I mean, you know, we have some historical information, right? And, you know, we have our own perspectives and understanding of that. But it would be really important for us to have a sense of, you know, what the voters are actually thinking, what, you know, what they would report, you know, in exit polls, so we can have a better sense of what's going on.
0: Well, and the beauty, you
1: know, people can plan for the future.
0: Well, the beauty of the political process is it's speculated, and the ultimate beauty of it is the results. You know what I'm saying? So we gonna look forward to Saturday night. Don't forget, you get everything you want here on Channel 12. WTJX TV, 7 p.m., beginning at 7 p.m. on Saturday night. Marcina Ventura Douglas and former Senator Usi Richards going to be covering the primary on Channel 12. Tune in then. Make sure you're set up so you're ready, because very, very important. It's a gubernatorial election cycle in 2026. And we're looking forward to see who are going to be the Democratic nominees going forward to the November general election. Malik Siku, thank you very much. Dr. Pat Morris, thank you very much as well. Great conversation today.
1: All right. Have a good day.
0: You too. Have a good day. Be good. Be safe. Talk to you tomorrow.

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8: Good morning. I'm meteorologist Russ Murley, and this is your WTJX local forecast for Monday. This is the 27th day of June. Sunshine, partly sunny at times today with isolated showers, 89 to 93. East to southeast winds as high as 10 to 20 miles per hour. Overnight tonight, partly cloudy skies, some needed rainfall with some scattered shower activity, 78 to 82. It'll be partly to mostly sunny tomorrow, 88 to 92. Isolated showers tomorrow night, lows near 80. And partly to mostly sunny on Wednesday, 88 to 92. Rip current risk will be highest on St. Croix area beaches today. And scanning the tropics, no tropical cyclone development is expected in the next 7 days.
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9: The war in Iran is now 5 months old. Is the Trump administration trying to avoid accountability by blurring the costs of the conflict? From WAMU and NPR in Washington, this is 1A. Hi, I'm Todd Zwillick. The Pentagon is making it difficult to understand what's happening in the war, changing casualty numbers, making it harder to find reports of injuries to troops, downplaying damage to U.S. bases. How is the public's right to know about this war bumping up against the president's war powers? Today on If You Can Keep It, our weekly series on politics and democracy, how the Pentagon is communicating about the war and why it matters. What questions do you have about what the Pentagon has shared and withheld? You can email us 1A at WAMU.org. All of that after the headlines.
10: Live from NPR News in Washington, I'm Libby Casey. President Trump visits Michigan today to tout his handling of the economy. He'll visit a General Motors facility in suburban Detroit on the heels of announcing new sweeping tariffs that impose double-digit levies on 60 trading partners and cover 99% of U.S. imports. There are now fewer than 100 days until the congressional midterm elections. NPR's Mara Liasson reports on where things stand for Democrats and Republicans.
11: To win a majority in the House of Representatives, Democrats need a net pickup of 3 seats. To win a majority in the Senate, Democrats need a net pickup of 4 seats. Republicans are facing strong headwinds. President Trump's approval rating is under 40%. Voters are sour on the economy, and they blame the Iran war and Trump's tariffs for keeping prices high at the pump and the grocery store. But Republicans have some structural advantages, too. They've raised much more money than Democrats, and Republican gerrymanders have reduced the number of competitive House districts to less than 20. Democrats have the advantage of enthusiasm. Democratic voters have been turning out in larger numbers than Republicans in primaries and special elections this year. Mara Liasson, NPR News.
10: 3 people are dead and 4 injured after a mass shooting at a food festival in Seattle yesterday evening. Police there say they have 1 person in custody and are searching for another possible suspect. Casey Martin from KUOW in Seattle.
12: As of last night, another suspected shooter was still on the loose. Police said they were still figuring out what that person's involvement was. Police said it appeared that two people were shooting at each other, but that's still being investigated.
10: The shootings happened at one of the city's most popular tourist spots near the Space Needle as crowds gathered for the annual Bite of Seattle Food Festival. A toddler is among the injured. 8 years after groundbreaking, the Gordie Howe International Bridge between Detroit and Windsor in Ontario, Canada, is set to open today. As Alex McLennan of WDET reports, it comes amid political tension between Canada and the U.S.
13: U.S. officials were not invited to a ribbon-cutting ceremony for the span held in Ontario after Donald Trump placed 50% tariffs on Canada. Still, Canadian officials are highlighting the Gordie Howe Bridge as a testament to the relationship between the two countries. Mark Wiseman is Canada's ambassador to the U.S.
14: Where we stand today is truly one region. It is a place of two nations with a shared community.
13: The new span will give drivers crossing the Detroit River an alternative to the existing Ambassador Bridge, which has been the corridor's only option for commercial truck drivers for nearly a century. For NPR News, I'm Alex McLennan in Detroit.
10: Millions of Americans are under heat advisories and warnings today, with the most severe temperatures expected in the Midwest and South. This is NPR News in Washington. The Pentagon has changed how it's reporting American Iran war deaths, making it more difficult to account for the war's toll. The four troops killed during recent renewed fighting between the U.S. and Iran are no longer listed as part of the Iran war death toll on a Pentagon website. Instead, they've been placed in a new separate category called overseas operations. That means tallying war casualties requires looking at separate lists. The Tour de France ended Sunday with a Slovenian cyclist taking home his fifth title in the famous race. But the final stage of the race was shortened. NPR's Chandelise Duster has more.
15: Tadej Pogacar won his fifth Tour de France on Sunday, completing the race in just under 74 hours. He crossed the finish line of the final stage of the race just before 8 o'clock p.m. local time. Pogacar thanked his fans and supporters after the race. He also said the win feels incredible.
16: Yeah, seven tours already and seven times on podium and five wins. It's something that... Yeah, you wouldn't even maybe write in a storybook.
15: The route for the Tour de France's final stage was changed and shortened this year. Security and police for the event were reassigned to assist with wildfires raging in the southwest portion of the country. Chandelise Duster, NPR News.
10: Shares of Chinese memory chipmaker CXMT soared in their Shanghai trading debut, making it the most valuable China-listed company. Its chips are used in AI servers and consumer electronics such as smartphones. This is NPR News in Washington.
17: 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Other contributors include the estate of Joan B. Kroc, whose bequest serves as an enduring investment in the future of public radio and seeks to help NPR be the model for high-quality journalism in the 21st century. 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

0: This is 1A. I'm Todd Zwillick. At least 18 American service members have been killed and hundreds more wounded since the start of the Iran war. President Trump was asked directly about fallen troops on Tuesday. He made only a brief mention of them before he moved on to the Iranian regime.
1: We feel very badly, but you know, those great people, those great patriots were out there fighting that Iran cannot have a nuclear weapon. Iran has been very, very badly damaged. They've lost everything almost militarily. They've got very little left. They've got some missiles. They've got some drones. They've got some manufacturing ability, not much. We control the strait. They don't control anything. So we'll see what happens.
0: A quick fact check there. The United States does not control the Strait of Hormuz, as the president says. Today on If You Can Keep It, our weekly politics series on the health of our democracy, we're talking about how the Trump administration is conducting the war in Iran and whether it's being honest with the public about how that war is going. We'll get into funding, whether Congress is exercising its power over the flow of money and the president's war powers, and the Pentagon shutting out the free press while downplaying and obfuscating American deaths and injuries. It's a stunning example here. Those four service members killed in Jordan and Iraq last weekend that the president called great patriots just a second ago. The Pentagon scrubbed them from the war casualty record less than a week later. The Trump administration said those deaths don't count toward the official Iran war death toll because they were killed after the president declared a ceasefire in April. Over the weekend, after facing a backlash from veterans and military families, the Pentagon restored those four soldiers' names killed in Iranian strikes last weekend to their casualty database. But in a separate category from the 14 other soldiers killed in this war, the Department of Defense also added more than 140 new wounded soldiers to the database that were not previously reported. So today on 1A, what responsibility does the Pentagon have to communicate transparently with the media and with you, the American public? And what's at stake when the administration misleads the public about this war? With us from Washington, Tom Nichols, staff writer at The Atlantic. He's also a national security expert who taught military officers at the U.S. Naval War College for more than 25 years. Tom Nichols, thanks for being here.
2: Thanks for having me.
0: Great to have you. We want to hear from you as well. As always, what questions do you have about what the Pentagon has shared or not shared about the war in Iran? As always, you can email us 1A@WAMU.org. Well, Tom, tomorrow marks 5 months since the U.S. and Israel launched these attacks on Iran. In that time, the president and Secretary Hegseth, Secretary of Defense, have shared, they've been very hard to pin down, I would say, in public and in front of Congress about the actual goals of going to war, even at times refusing to say whether we still are at war with Iran. What's going on here?
2: All of this obfuscation, all of this, dodging and verbal gymnastics all come from the same problem, which is that when the president launched this war of choice, he didn't expect that it would take longer than maybe a week or two, and that it was going to result very quickly in regime change. And so all of the things that they're dealing with now, they had no plans for dealing with. What happens if the war drags on? What happens if there are major casualties? What happens if Iran closes the strait? What happens if they attack their neighbors in the Gulf? They didn't want to think about any of those things because the president famously now said he had a gut feeling. And so they went to war. The president and his team went to war. Now, in fairness, not something I say often about the Trump team, but in fairness to at least a few of them, there were people, I think Marco Rubio, John Ratcliffe, a few others who tried to warn him that this was not a likely outcome. But once regime change didn't happen, everything you're seeing now are basically emanations from that one flawed assumption at the beginning of this war. So now they're going to say it wasn't a war. It wasn't, we're being surprised by some things. We don't, we don't really want to topple the regime. We're just trying to get the strait open. It's almost like a bunch of dominoes of lies that were set up to fall one after another because of this one really dumb assumption at the beginning of it all.
0: That's the political leadership, Tom, in the Oval Office and in advisors around the president. But every experienced warfighter, military officer, and general, at least as far as I know, understands that the plan goes out the window when the shooting starts. In other words, as soon as somebody punches somebody, the plan goes sideways, and that's part of war fighting. If they know that, and if the institutions know that, why this institutional confusion from the White House that they thought it would go smoothly, it didn't, and now everything is obfuscation and backpedal?
2: Well, I taught for a lot of years at the Naval War College, and, taught hundreds and hundreds of officers, and I can tell you, I think what an American military officer would tell you is, look, we offer options and we explain risks. We don't make decisions. You know, when the president says, "Can you do X, Y, and Z?" their answer is, "Well, yes, we can do this. Here's the cost. Here's the risk. Here's what would be involved." They at the very top. You do have senior leaders like General Kane, the chairman of the Joint Chiefs, who are supposed to say, risky idea, bad idea, good idea, and so on. But in the end, the civilians make the decisions. And I think what you saw in the first weeks of this war is that the military had plans for doing lots of things. And remember, fighting with Iran and dealing with a war in the Gulf is probably one of the most studied and most war-gamed scenarios over the past 30, 35 years. I mean, I saw them at the War College. This is just something that the American defense establishment has been thinking about for, since the 1980s. But the president didn't think this through, no one was surprised by the Iranians closing the Strait of Hormuz, except for the president and his civilian team. The military, I doubt, was surprised by this. But they're in a tough spot. Can you destroy this set of targets in Iran? Yes, we can. But .. other bad things will happen. And if the civilians don't listen to that, then the military can do is salute smartly and say, fine, we will execute the following, plans. We've had something like 13,000 strikes, and I'm sure they were all sitting there on the books waiting to be executed. But without a strategic plan from the civilians, well, without that kind of a plan, here we are.
0: So what's our best understanding right now then, Tom Nichols, about American strategic objectives in this war and how close the president is to actually accomplishing them?
2: Oh, that's a great question, because the strategic goals have changed. The initial strategic goal was destroy the regime, set up a statue of Donald Trump in Tehran, march across the rose petals and be greeted as liberators. I think that's pretty much all there was. Now we have multiple objectives: reopen the strait, get a handle on what's happening with Iranian nuclear material, stop the attacks on other Gulf states. There's a laundry list of them. And the hard truth here, Todd, is we're close to achieving none of them.
0: We're going to talk
2: about Iranians. Yeah. The Iranians are coming out of this much, they're damaged. I mean, on this, the president and his advisors are right. Iran has taken huge amounts of damage. But their pain tolerance is higher than ours. The regime is still there. They can still close the strait and inflict damage on their neighbors and on American forces and shipping in the region. So they're in better shape than they were 5 months ago, which to me is just astonishing. But the kind of thing that happens when you lose a war.
0: We're going to talk a lot more about the Pentagon obfuscating American casualties, deaths, and injuries, and their treatment of journalists and the public's right to know. Tom Nichols, we've covered in detail here on 1A with your Atlanta colleagues and with a lot of other people how Secretary Hegseth has aggressively pushed journalists assigned to cover the Pentagon out of the building, insisting on new press restrictions that many in the Pentagon press corps would not accept. What strikes me is that that story predates this war. We're talking about a Pentagon that hasn't been honest about casualty figures. We'll talk more about it this hour. About death figures, we'll talk more about it. About strategy. But obfuscating the press and new press restrictions is an older story than this war. That tells me that the effort to obfuscate is older than just what you describe as unmet objectives.
2: Absolutely. But again, I think it's important to point out how much of this is actually coming from the civilian leader, Pete Hegseth, at the top of the Pentagon. And Pete Hegseth and a small number of people around him. Hegseth, like the rest of the Trump administration, views the media as an enemy and says so. You know, this is very much, I think, coming from Hegseth's Fox News mentality that the MSM, the mainstream media, are un-American. They're out to get us. They're not here to report the truth. And so there was not just, it wasn't just about trying to control narratives. There is this kind of weird social resentment thing going on that we're going to kick out journalists and bring in real journalists who are friendly to us.
0: All right, Tom Nichols, let's take a pause there. That's Tom Nichols, staff writer at The Atlantic and expert on military strategy and national security. Coming up, more on transparency and your right to know, plus how prepared is the U.S. for potential escalation in Iran. More journalists and experts join us. I'm Todd Zwillick. This is 1A from WAMU and NPR.
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0: Welcome back to 1A. I'm Todd Zwillick. It's the latest installment of our weekly politics series, If You Can Keep It, talking about lack of transparency from the Pentagon in the Iran war and what it means for our democracy. Tom Nichols, staff writer at The Atlantic and expert on military strategy and national security, is with us. We reached out to the Pentagon for a statement, and we got this from Chief Pentagon spokesman Sean Parnell. He said this to 1A in an email on the question of transparency around casualties, deaths, and American strategy. He said this: "The Department of War and the U.S. Central Command has consistently provided comprehensive updates to the world on the United States strikes and operations in Iran. President Trump and Secretary Hegseth have been constantly providing updates directly to the media and the American people online, delivering clear, unfiltered insight into our objectives and our decisive actions." End quote. That's from Chief Pentagon spokesman Sean Parnell. Tom Nichols, you wrote in a recent piece in The Atlantic where you argue that the Pentagon is now doing more than just operations and a lack of transparency. It's a deliberate effort to impede journalists from getting timely and accurate facts about this war and how it's being conducted. What do you mean? How are they doing that? What's going on?
2: Well, again, it's not just the Pentagon. And I think when we talk about this, we have to always remember that what's happening with the Pentagon is part of what's happening with the Oval Office and the Secretary of Defense's office together. And what's happening is that because this wasn't supposed to be a war, it wasn't supposed to drag on, there weren't supposed to be a lot of injuries, the civilian leadership is basically telling the military leadership to kind of play games with these numbers. In part, and this is, you know, just shows you how complicated this whole business gets, in part because the White House is playing games with Congress about whether or not it's time to invoke the War Powers Act. And so the president keeps saying, you know, the war's on, the war's off. That resets the clock. The War Powers Act has this 60-day clock where the president can act, and then he has to withdraw troops. So the president keeps saying, oh, clock's on, clock's off. Timer's begun, timer stopped. And so they're trying to divvy up casualties to say, these casualties didn't happen during a, you know, air quotes, war. They happened after the ceasefire. Now, this is all just nonsense, of course. This has been a war from the minute the president launched it. The ceasefire was not a ceasefire because, as I keep saying, no one would ceased firing. And so this is all the same, you know, mess. And the president's arbitrary distinctions don't matter.
0: Tom, Americans have experience with this kind of thing. Korea's not a war. It's a UN police action. Vietnam's not really a war. It's preventing an anti-communist insurgency. I mean, this type of, the details change, but not really a war is an old one.
2: Yeah, but I mean, in this, the president, I mean, we call the Korean War a war. We were at war and we acted like we were at war. The Vietnam War, we drafted people. We called it a war. Yeah. It was a war. I mean, there were times, of course, you know, that the presidents didn't want to do that. This president says, I mean, he's tried to, it's an excursion, like, you know, like it was a boat cruise. Because it wasn't supposed to be this. And it wasn't supposed to turn into this. So the uniform military, and again, you know, they just don't have a whole lot of choice in this, have to play these games as well. But the civilians are, the original sin here rests with the civilians who are giving these orders and talking about hiding these casualties in computer systems that aren't meant for what they're doing. They, you know, the old days of them coming out and just saying, here's our daily briefing, those are gone.
0: All right, let's bring in a couple more voices to this discussion now. Joining us from Washington is Leo Shane III. He's a defense reporter for Politico. Leo, welcome back to the show.
9: I appreciate the invite.
0: Yeah, also with us is Mona Yacoubian. She's director and senior advisor of the Middle East program at the Center for Strategic and International Studies. Mona, thank you for joining us.
10: Good to be with you. Thanks for having me.
0: As always, we want to hear from you. What do you think the Pentagon owes the public during this war? You can email us 1A@WAMU.org. Well, Leo Shane, part of your job, your entire job maybe right now, is reporting from the Pentagon on the progress of the war, strategy, casualties, American cost. Tom Nichols is describing a strategy of obfuscation. From the reporter's perspective, how easy has it been to get an honest accounting of the human and the financial cost of this war from your perspective?
9: Look, there's always been tension between the press and the Pentagon, and the information that we won't release to the public versus what the military will say is classified or sensitive information or key to operations. But as Tom laid out, this is a this is a time of particular hostility from the Pentagon to the press. And, you know, I think you referenced it earlier, most of the regulars have been kicked out of the Pentagon. You know, we've got a crew of folks who are pre-approved media who have signed on to not release things that the DOD doesn't sign off on. It's a time where it really is difficult to get any straight answers. And I think this casualty situation that you've been talking about is a perfect example. You know, the Defense Department did come out over the weekend and say, hey, the reason that some of these changes happened was because of mistakes in the system and because of problems we've been having. But given the hostilities, given all the confusion over how they're categorizing things, given that they are moving things around, it's hard to put any faith in when they say that this was an oversight or something they meant to correct. So it really is just a frustrating time to get any information out of the Pentagon.
0: Mona Yacoubian, you're not a journalist, but you're an analyst, and you rely on transparent information as well. And I'm sure you have many, many colleagues in the field and contacts inside the Pentagon of your own. What has it been like for you? Do you feel like you and your analyst colleagues in that industry have an honest assessment of what's really going on in this war?
10: Well, I'll be honest. I think any good Middle East analyst has a wide range of contacts in the field, in the region. And that's really, those are the contacts I largely rely on. Of course, understanding, you know, how the war is progressing, what are the issues that the U.S. is facing. Those are critical to understanding where things might go. But honestly, there's nothing better than hearing directly from those in the region in terms of how this war is evolving and playing out.
0: Well, we got this from Mark in Cincinnati, who says, the Pentagon keeps asking Congress for more money for this war. Is it to fund the current war? Is it to pay for depleted arsenals? Are arsenals now depleted? Well, let's talk about Congress and funding for the war, because information and lack of information, Tom Nichols has already pointed out efforts by the Secretary of Defense to sort of fudge numbers with Congress as well. Last week, the Secretary and the Chairman of the Joint Chiefs, General Dan Kane, came up to Capitol Hill to request more than $87 billion in supplemental funding, most of which would be used for the war in Iran. During that hearing in front of the Senate Appropriations Committee, Michigan Democratic Senator Gary Peters, he attacked Hexas leadership.
11: You, sir, are the failure, not the men and women who are on that front line, not the men and women who hold up their honor with distinction. But if there's a lack of a winning strategy, they're in harm's way. Their leaders have failed them. And that's what's happening. We have political leadership. You don't have a strategy. You don't have a long-term plan to actually win this war.
0: Tom Nichols, let's talk about Congress. They still have the purse strings. They control the money. I think we can stipulate that they handed over a lot of their war powers many decades ago. They didn't do it yesterday on this war. Hegseth is on the Hill with the ask. $87 billion for starters, $1.5 trillion beyond that for larger Pentagon budgets. What levers has Congress given itself? What power do they have now to hem in this war? And are they going to do it? What's the attitude there?
2: Well, as you say, they've bargained away and abandoned a lot of their ability to rein in almost any president. And so really all they have left is the law, assuming the president would observe it if they decided to invoke the War Powers Act, and purse strings. But that's a complicated thing to do because, of course, then, you know, members of Congress are face the charge that they're starving the troops of money while we have people in the field fighting. And a lot of that money, I mean, like, you know, going overseas and fighting is an expensive business. Food, fuel, you know, the logistics tail that is involved with moving people halfway around the world, and as well as replacing all of these expensive munitions that we're going to need again down the line somewhere. So really, at this point, other than passing a resolution that says this war is over and bring the boys home, Congress doesn't have a lot of good options at this point.
0: Leo Shane, the third, what's your take on Congress now? We saw a war powers resolution ordering Trump out of the war pass the House last week. It went nowhere in the Senate. The House and Senate disagree over mechanisms for war funding. A lot of it is quite procedural and detailed, but there's tens of billions of dollars at stake. And refusing to fund the war is, of course, the one big way, the one weird trick Congress could use to hem in this war. So what's your take on Congress's posture right now?
9: Yeah, and Democrats have said that's really what they're left at this point. As you said, there's been the series of war powers votes. There have been several successful ones in the House. There's a successful one in the Senate, but they don't essentially do anything. These are messaging votes, and while there's some legal fights to be had about whether or not they can be enforced and what, that's still sort of off in the future. The thing that Democrats have been able to do is slow down this supplemental money, and I think Tom laid it out nicely. There's, you know, the money that you're actually spending on operations over there, but, you know, those operations are done, ongoing. That money's already spent. That money's out the door. To pay for that, they've pulled things from, personnel accounts, from training accounts. And if that money doesn't go back, you are punishing troops in other areas. So it's a tricky situation for Democrats who say that they don't want to fund any part of the war to hold this off. The money situation is incredibly complicated at this point. There are two competing different supplemental ideas, and that hearing that you spoke of, a bunch of the Democrats referenced the fact that the Pentagon still has about $75 billion that was approved last year that hasn't been spent for anything. So are they sitting on a slush fund? But they say they need more. A lot of confusion. And to that point, you know, both Republicans and Democrats have been saying, hey, we just don't have enough transparency into how you're spending the money, what you need the money for, what your munition stockpiles are, any of this stuff to move it along. So there is some bipartisan frustration, even among the, you know, even with the Republicans who support this war, saying, you know, we just don't have enough information as to where this money is going and what you actually need as opposed to what you just might want.
0: Mona Yacoubian, what's your view on the true cost of this war? There was an ask earlier for something in the $20 billions. The White House and the Pentagon at one point floated $200 billion unofficially to see how people would react. Now we're sort of at 87 with room to grow. What do you know about the true cost of this war?
10: Well, I think as with any war, oftentimes what the public sees is the tip of the iceberg. And there are far deeper, many, many more costs associated with conducting a war such as the one we're seeing with Iran. I would note, though, back on this question of defensive missile interceptors, you know, we have seen a three-day lull in the conflict, which is notable. And the reporting suggests it is ostensibly because General Kane, chairman of the Joint Chiefs, has warned that these defensive missile stocks are at critically, maybe dangerously low levels. This is a challenge, frankly, that has been flagged from early on in this conflict. I will say CSIS, the organization I work at, has flagged this as early as April of this year, noting that this was a real challenge with this war, given the large numbers of drones in particular and missiles that the Iranians have used, and that these dangerously low levels of defensive missile interceptors actually puts our troops at risk if we tried to continue under this situation, as well as Gulf allies. And so in some ways, Todd, it may be that what ends up slowing the momentum of this war is reality coming home to roost, whether it's about defensive missile stock being at crucially or critically low levels, not to mention all of the damage being done to the global economy. And that's something I'm sure we can touch on. But these are realities well beyond the control of the administration.
0: Mm. Here's another reality in the war. We got this question for you, Mona, from Al, listening on WUSF in Tampa Bay. My question is concerning the bombing of the girls' school early in this war. The Pentagon said it was going to investigate. It's now been almost 5 months since the incident. Is this action a war crime? That's the question, Mona.
10: Well, any targeting of civilian targets a school, other things that are not part of any sort of military or dual use element certainly would constitute a war crime. There's lots of questions about what happened with that school. And, you know, the reporting suggests that there was inaccurate or older intelligence or perhaps not enough due diligence done by targeteers that led to that tragedy at the outset of the war.
0: And have you heard anything substantive on the Pentagon investigation and accountability that was promised?
10: Well, I again, like your listeners and others, I'm only saying what we see in the press, and I think that's really raising the possibilities that much more was known, that not enough was done initially. Again, in the early days of this war, to prevent that kind of action being taking place.
0: That's Mona Yacoubian, director and senior advisor of the Middle East Program at the Center for Strategic and International Studies. Leo Shane III, defense reporter at Politico, is with us, and also Tom Nichols, staff writer at The Atlantic. And we've been hearing from many of you. Rich emails this: as a retired colonel, it's embarrassing and downright callous that our Pentagon would not include all of the wartime casualties in their daily status. It makes it even more difficult for veterans to receive after-injury health care and families to receive their benefits. And all for the sake of denying the total cost of this corrosive and illegal war started by incompetent leadership from the president on down and a Congress which has no courage or backbone. Rich, thank you so much for that comment. Lots more from you and from our guests on If You Can Keep It, our weekly series on politics and democracy, about transparency and the true cost of America's war in Iran. I'm Todd Zwillick. Stick with us. We'll take a break. It's 1A.

0: 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How did he translate Homer's iconic story for audiences today?
1: The fun thing about being able to do this film is no one had actually taken on this foundational tale in a sort of modern Hollywood setting.
0: The 1A Movie Club reviews The Odyssey and checks in with Christopher Nolan next hour on 1A.
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0: Welcome back to 1A. I'm Todd Zwillick. Back to our guests in just a moment. But first, a few words about what we're planning for later on this week. We're still following the news that the Pentagon is rolling out a new policy, service members 30 and older to be screened annually for low testosterone. Defense Secretary Pete Hegseth says it's all about readiness, keeping troops at what he calls their, quote, biological foundation to fight. On Wednesday, we're devoting an hour to testosterone 101, separating fact from fiction about that hormone. And we want to hear from you. If you're a service member, what's your opinion on testing for testosterone? And if you've taken testosterone yourself for any reason, you can give us a call. The number 855-236-1212. If you've taken testosterone, what was the experience like? What do you wish more people understood? Again, 855-236-1A1A. We'll talk about the realities of testosterone and also whether it actually prepares U.S. troops to be better warfighters. You can also reach us through our app, 1A Vox Pop. We'll share what you know at this time on Wednesday. Let's get back to the latest installment of our weekly politics series, If You Can Keep It, all about U.S. politics and democracy. Tom Nichols is here, staff writer at The Atlantic. He's also an expert on military strategy and national security. Leo Shane III is defense reporter for Politico. And Mona Yacoubian, she's director and senior advisor of the Middle East program at the Center for Strategic and International Studies. And we got this message from Linda. So many of you are writing in, by the way. Linda says this: the issue regarding the Defense Department's transparency during the war is not a new one. That was my father's experience as he fought in a covered-up World War II air battle because of its horrific losses. In one sense, strategy has to include surprise, and if that involves keeping things from both sides, I get that. But it's a slippery slope. The U.S. Air Force in World War II often manipulated the public by overclaiming its wins so they would support the war based on false premises, and yet they still won the war. Linda, thank you for that message. Tom Nichols, Linda gets to something important here. There is a long, long history between the press and the military at war. Just in recent history, the first Iraq war had TV embeds, regular press briefings. It was really the first TV, well, not the first TV war, but maybe the first live TV war in that sense. The second Iraq war had all of that. And U.S. casualty counts, I remember this, updated every day on the internet. And the public was following those tragic U.S. deaths in places like Sadr City and Fallujah every single day. And it was all a reaction to Vietnam, where we now know the Pentagon lied to the public for years about the true progress of the war. You've studied this history, Tom. What does it mean when military and political leaders try to wall off war fighting for the public? We know they want to maintain flexibility by not getting the public and Congress on their backs, but there's a bigger issue here. What does it mean when they try to wall off this information?
6: Yeah, as you say, there's a difference between operational security, also a certain amount of secrecy. I mean, you know, it's an old trope, but it's a good thing there weren't embedded reporters at D-Day, because, you know, the American people would have been horrified and probably freaked out. And, you know, that it's probably better that that didn't happen. But in the era of modern warfare in the late 20th, early 21st century, you know, there's a lot the public can learn. And the military has actually been a pretty enthusiastic participant in that. As you say, during Gulf 1 and 2 and other operations, that, you know, the military and the media have managed to work pretty well together, certainly in ways I think that would surprise an earlier generation of soldiers and the press. What's happening now, and I think this is really important to understand, all of this is built around servicing the president. That's what's really happening, that this wall, the lack of transparency, playing with numbers, this is all meant to placate an angry, confused president who doesn't understand why this whole thing went sideways on him so fast. And so this is not really, you know, a kind of, it's not meant to cover up everything against the American people. It's meant to make the president feel better about how badly this has all gone. And I think people really underestimate that, how much of all of this policy is being driven by the president's own, you know, very narcissistic needs and his denial about what's going on. And his enabler in that in the Pentagon is Pete Hegseth. And everything else flows downhill from that.
0: Well, Mona Yacoubian, let's backstop all of that with true objectives and what the president, the Secretary of Defense, and the United States, by extension, have actually accomplished in Iran. At first, Hegseth and Trump told the American people that the goal of bombing Iran was to destroy the nuclear infrastructure. Then it was regime change. Then it was to reopen the Strait of Hormuz, which was open before the war. What do we know right now, today, about American strategic objectives in this war as it stands right now?
7: Well, I think, Todd, it's safe to say there has been a disappointing lack of clarity, as I think Tom noted at the outset, what the strategic objectives are, moving from one to another. And when you think about the complexity of war with Iran and the lack of clarity in terms of strategic objectives, let alone a plan, in a way, it's no wonder we are where we are. If I could, I think in a lot of ways, when we do hear from the Pentagon, it is a focus on the tactical. It's a focus on thousands, I think 13,000 targets hit. That is today's war's version of the Vietnam War's body count. And I think the lack of really explaining the strategy behind this war, the complexity of it, is very concerning, because we can get lost in target counts and we can think that we are winning tactically. But again, as I think was pointed out earlier, in many ways, what we are looking at really is potentially a dramatic strategic defeat for the United States, depending on where and how this war eventually concludes. And so the first step is to have clear-eyed thinking about why we're in this war and what is the end state? What is the desired end state and how do we get there?
0: Jim from Omaha says this: it's not surprising that the Pentagon or Trump would not be forthcoming about the war casualties, but shouldn't Congress take some responsibility in exposing the way the data are presented? Jim, thanks for that email from Omaha. Leo Shane III, let's talk about Congress a little bit more. The defense secretary was up on the Hill asking for that $87 billion and more, as we described. And now reports today that even Republican support for Hegseth might be waning. largely on the, I think, on the disconnect that Mona is describing, clear American objectives and where this war is going. What's your latest from the Hill support? I mean, I think we know where Democrats stand, from Republican senators on the performance of Pete Hegseth and another leverage point they might have on conduct of this war.
8: Yeah, I mean, there is quite a bit of frustration to the listener's comment there. You know, I think Democrats have have tried to highlight this and have done what they can to find ways to hold the administration accountable, to talk about, I mean, the war powers votes and things like that. This is the reality of being in the minority of both chambers. There's just only so much they can do without some Republicans switching sides. We've seen seven Republicans in the House and Senate who have crossed the aisle on these war power votes. A couple others who have danced back.

0: going to be. I do know in recent days there's been a lot of push for some more briefings from Pentagon officials up on Capitol Hill and getting more insight. But, you know, those have been limited. And Secretary Hegseth, General Kane had been holding pretty regular press conferences at the start of this war. That has ended now. There's been very few public comments, save for what came out in that hearing last week.
1: Well, politics and elections specifically can also mean accountability, Leo Shane. The Iran war is increasingly unpopular with the American people. Here's a new political poll found that nearly 20% of self-identified MAGA voters believe the U.S. should end the war with Iran, regardless of costs. Independents very much against this war. Democrats obviously against it. How do you see public sentiment about this war affecting accountability? The midterms are coming.
0: Yeah, look, I mean, foreign policy doesn't typically move midterms. It's the economy, it's the local pocketbook issues, right? But if this war is still dragging on in another 2 months, 3 months, it's hard to see how that's not going to affect and not going to be in voters' minds as they head to the polling booth. So, Tom mentioned before there's been a lot of interesting mathematics and calculations with the start of this war and the timeline and all of that. But the new phase of the war post ceasefire, 60 days will be up in beginning of September, and 90 days will be up in the beginning of October.
1: You mean the second 60 days? There was already a 60 days. You got a second right. 60 days now.
0: Right, and there's a whole lot to unpack with that. But the point I'm making is, with that new timeline, there is supposed to be another congressional authorization to continue the war longer than, October 7th or mid-September, depending on some of the things you're doing there. So it will put Republicans in an interesting political quandary there of, are they going to stand up for any of the checks and balances that Congress is supposed to have on this, or do they simply just move ahead with a war that's getting increasingly unpopular as those midterms are right around the corner?
1: Well, let's talk a little bit more about what's at stake when the military and the leadership in the White House aren't honest with the American public about the conduct of a war. Gary in Missouri says this: when a person volunteers for military service, it's a given that they trust the commander-in-chief to place them in harm's way only if necessary. And that necessity would need to be coherently articulated by the president and the secretary of defense. President Trump and Hegseth have fallen far short of that standard. They can't coherently articulate why we're fighting Iran. The goalposts keep moving. In trying to project strength, Trump and Hegseth's recent actions will weaken, not strengthen America, and will dissuade many of the thoughtful youth from volunteering to join American armed forces. Gary in Missouri, thanks for that view. Tom Nichols, your view of the stakes for America. Look, we've talked about maybe the stakes for the White House and how, in your view, this emanates from Donald Trump and his inability to be honest or tell the truth. What about the stakes for the rest of us in the conduct of a war that Mona has made clear has no clear, meetable objectives now, and the White House's ability to be honest about it?
2: And let me add a quick coda to Leo's point, though, about the midterms. It's pretty rare that you have a war that directly affects the economy in a way that people can see. Mm. That's the link that Trump's going to have to wrestle with the midterms. The war and the economy are fused together here in a way that previous wars were not. One of the things that's at stake here is the problem that the president has this very, this very callous attitude toward the lives of people at risk overseas. He says things like, "Well, it's very sad, but they all wanted to stop an Iranian nuclear bomb." Of course, it's an absolute obscenity to put words in the mouths of dead people. But again, this is all about, serving the president's own needs. The larger question for America is, are we going to basically have a system of government in which the chief executive can just launch wars and say, I've decided to go to war with a country of 93 million people, And if you don't like it, there's really nothing you can do about it. And don't worry about it, because all of these people are volunteers. I think, you know, that's something that's been coming across.

0: from Hegseth and Rubio and the president saying, well, you know, they signed up for it. And that goes back to this kind of, you know, the way we fought the global war on terror. We outsourced it. We did that with Afghanistan. We outsourced it to volunteers and then kind of turned our backs on it. And I think Donald Trump would be very happy to have people stop talking about Iran, stop talking about a lot of things. And that, you know, we're at war. You can't stop talking about it because we have forces in the field.
1: Mona Yacoubian, your view on what's at stake here?
2: Well, I think, you know, these issues of affordability are significant. I think Tom framed it exactly right. The Iranians know this, by the way, that that is part of their strategy, is to take hostage the global economy, energy, supply chains, et cetera. We're seeing it every day. And unfortunately, this is a war with a long tail. This is a war that will have ripple effects that will continue for months after the fighting stops. And I would also just underscore the danger to our forces in theater. We are seeing the Iranians, I think, make an even more concerted effort to hit U.S. military targets. I think that has characterized the last 13 days of Iranian counterstrikes. And that, too, is with a purpose. The Iranians have made very clear their objective, which is to force the U.S. military out of the Middle East. And I think you are seeing them undertake efforts to that effect.
1: Give the last word to AD in San Antonio, who says the American people are owed the truth about casualties and costs for any conflict fought on their behalf. The American people and the media at large need to demand accountability from our elected officials and political appointees. The men and women who were ordered into combat and their families deserved honest answers. Anything less is below the standard of decency. I want to thank our guests for the hour, Tom Nichols, staff writer at The Atlantic, who taught military strategy and national security for 25 years at the U.S. Navy War College, Leo Shane III, defense reporter at Politico, and Mona Yacoubian, senior director, senior advisor and director of the Middle East program at the Center for Strategic and International Studies. Thanks to all of you. We appreciate you. 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Today's producer was Lauren Hamilton, and this program comes to you from WAMU, part of American University in Washington, distributed by NPR. I'm Todd Zwillick. I'm here with you all week here on 1A. So we'll talk soon. This is 1A.

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1: 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They also account for more than 4% of U.S. electricity usage, and that's expected to more than double by 2030. In just the first few months of this year, community groups blocked tens of billions of dollars worth of projects. What to know about the fight over data centers? Next time on 1A.
2: Good morning. I'm meteorologist Russ Merle. Here's your WTJX local forecast for Monday, the 27th day of July. Sunshine, partly sunny at times today with isolated showers, 89 to 93. East to southeast winds as high as 10 to 20 miles per hour. Overnight tonight, partly cloudy skies, some needed rainfall with some scattered shower activity, 78 to 82. It'll be partly to mostly sunny tomorrow, 88 to 92. Isolated showers tomorrow night, lows near 80. And partly to mostly sunny on Wednesday, 88 to 92. Rip current risk will be highest on St. Croix area beaches today. And scanning the tropics, no tropical cyclone development is expected in the next 7 days.
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1: Odyssey is soaring at the box office. Why is a nearly 3,000-year-old story you maybe read in high school packing theaters in 2026? From WAMU and NPR in Washington, this is 1A. Hi, I'm Todd Zwillick. Today, the 1A Movie Club talks The Odyssey. The latest from director Christopher Nolan is an almost 3-hour-long saga of myth, monsters, and the human reality of war. The Odyssey's grossed nearly $640 million worldwide in 2 weekends. What does this success say about the kinds of movies that audiences crave and why? And we'll hear right from the director, Christopher Nolan, on making the film.
4: So you're accusing me of using the Trojan horse to put a Trojan horse in the Trojan horse. Trojan horse inception.
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5: Live from NPR News in Washington, I'm Libby Casey. Israel's Prime Minister Benjamin Netanyahu is departing for the U.S. today. He'll meet with President Trump as uncertainty mounts over the future of the war with Iran. NPR's Emily Fang reports.
6: Friction between Trump and Netanyahu has been growing. Netanyahu is being accused by his critics in Israel of fracturing his relationship with the U.S. and failing to stop the U.S. from signing a nuclear energy agreement with rival Saudi Arabia last week. The U.S. has also been pushing Israel to withdraw from land inside Lebanon that Israel has occupied this year. Trump has criticized Israel for continuing to strike and demolish homes inside Lebanon after a ceasefire. Plus, another ceasefire with Iran last month was not popular in Israel. A survey released this week by an Israeli think tank finds Israelis consider a nuclear Iran plus conflict within Israeli society as the two biggest perceived threats to their country. Emily Fang, NPR News, Tel Aviv.
5: French President Emmanuel Macron is leading a crisis meeting from Paris today as wildfires continue to rage out of control in southwestern France. NPR's Eleanor Beardsley reports summer camps in the region have been canceled and more than 200,000 people evacuated from their homes.
7: The France 2 TV news broadcast showed firefighters battling a wall of flames rushing through the forest. They described virulent, unpredictable, and unstoppable fires propelled by high winds and fed by a landscape parched by 3 consecutive heat waves this summer. The flames are devouring forest, farmland, and villages just 20 miles from the southwestern city of Bordeaux. Many Bordeaux suburbs have been evacuated. The military has been mobilized to help the firefighters. And European Union firefighting planes and helicopters called in to assist the usual French Canadair water skimming planes. Eleanor Beardsley, NPR News, Saumur-en-Auxois, France.
5: Maine Democrats have a new candidate for the U.S. Senate. Troy Jackson was picked at a state party convention over the weekend. He takes on incumbent Republican Susan Collins. Jackson replaces Graham Plattner on the ballot, who dropped out earlier this month after rape allegations, which he denies. Maine Public's Steve Missler says Jackson was able to quickly consolidate support with politics similar to Plattner's.
8: Democrats are hoping that his working class bona fides and populist style could matter in this race. He's a logger who helped lead a high-profile labor dispute more than 20 years ago that really launched his political career. And while his positions on social issues have changed dramatically over time, his pro-worker pursuits have not. And he and Democrats think that Collins is especially vulnerable given that big corporations and wealthy people are spending heavily to support her reelection.
5: With less than 100 days till the general election, Jackson faces an uphill fundraising battle, and Collins has a comfortable war chest as she runs for her sixth term. This is NPR. A new survey finds 3 in 4 voters say the cost of childcare is a major problem. NPR's Jennifer Ludden reports it's among reasons affordability is a top issue this election year.
9: For parents who pay for childcare, more than a third say it's one of their top 2 expenses. That's according to a poll commissioned by the First 5 Years Fund, which advocates for expanding early learning and care. Nearly half of parents say childcare challenges affect their work. And it's not just them. Nearly 40% of all voters say they're affected when a colleague's childcare is disrupted. Nationally, there is a serious shortage of childcare, and in many places, it can cost more than housing or college tuition. A growing number of cities and states are committing money to expand free and subsidized childcare. They say their local economies depend on it. Critics argue it drives up government spending. Jennifer Ludden, NPR News, Washington.
5: World leaders and national politicians plan to attend the funeral services for the late Senator Lindsey Graham this week. Tomorrow, he'll be honored at a ceremony in the Capitol building where Graham served as a Republican for more than 30 years. Washington National Cathedral will host a funeral service in the afternoon. And on Wednesday, there is a second day of services in his home state of South Carolina. Graham died July 11th at the age of 71. Among those attending tomorrow's funeral, Ukrainian President Volodymyr Zelensky. But today he is in England, the first world leader to meet with new British Prime Minister Andy Burnham since he took office a week ago. Burnham says the visit is to underline unwavering British support for Ukraine. It's NPR.
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0: This is 1A. I'm Todd Zwillick in for Jen White. It's been 3 years since Christopher Nolan's film Oppenheimer. That three-hour historical drama was a critical and commercial smash hit, even winning Best Picture at the Oscars. And now Christopher Nolan is back, of course, with The Odyssey. It's a follow-up. Few directors could pull off an ancient saga of gods and monsters and the cost of war, all clocking in around that three-hour mark that only the biggest directors can get past studios these days.
1: Tell me what you remember.
2: We won the war. Help me go home.
0: This big screen version of Homer's nearly 3,000-year-old epic poem follows Greek king Odysseus as he journeys home after the Trojan War. But the film breaks from that poem to show us the Battle of Troy and human fallout of the warfare. It still has the monsters and the magic of the original myth and a major Hollywood budget to bring it all to life. Audiences are responding. Boy, are they. The film has grossed, get ready, nearly $640 million worldwide in 2 weekends since it came out. The 1A Movie Club is back. We're talking The Odyssey. How well does the film work as an adaptation? And how are audiences responding? Plus, later, we hear a conversation with Christopher Nolan on the making of this film. Joining us now are two of our 1A Movie Club regulars, John Horn, 1A's entertainment correspondent. John, as always, great to see you.
3: My pleasure to be with you.
0: And Jacqueline Coley is also here, awards editor at Rotten Tomatoes. Jacqueline, great to see you again.
4: Glad to be here.
0: And of course, we want to hear from you. Have you seen The Odyssey? What do you think? You can email us, 1A@WAMU.org. As always, we're going to do our best to keep this conversation spoiler-free. I got to say, the poem is 3,000 years old, so if you need spoiler protection, that's kind of on you, but there are unique elements to this film. There may be some spoilers involved in this conversation, I gotta be honest. The generalities of Odysseus's epic journey around the Mediterranean, yeah, I mean, if you've never heard of the Cyclops or the Sirens, I don't know if I can help you, but anyway, you should listen and you're going to get out and see that movie anyway. All right, John Horn, let's start with your high-level reactions to the big epic film. What did you think?
3: I have to say I was a little skeptical going in, and I should never, ever, ever underestimate Christopher Nolan. It's like, okay. I mean, I was a little skeptical about Oppenheimer. It's like, how do you take a story about the nuclear bomb and make it compelling cinema? And how do you take a story that feels not just antiquated, but I think for a lot of people who read Homer in high school, it's difficult to approach. And you know, I think the lesson is underestimate Christopher Nolan at your own peril. I was sucked into this the moment it started. And not only did I go back and started thinking about Homer, I started thinking about war. I started thinking about taking care of, you know, immigrants and the unhoused and how we treat the least of us. I think it's not only an incredibly successful action movie, but I think it's a profound discourse on war and on human responsibility. And Chris Nolan, I think, has taken his success and decided that he's going to make movies that matter. I mean, it's not to say that movies like Batman didn't matter, but I think he's working at a level that very few filmmakers in Hollywood are doing. Not only is he working on a highly commercial and aesthetically pleasing level, but he's telling stories that matter. And I think that's a very hard thing to do simultaneously.
0: Later in the hour, we're going to hear John Horn sit down with Christopher Nolan. So stay tuned for that. Jacqueline Coley, your review, your takeaway, your big score. What did you think of The Odyssey?
4: I mean, I would just agree with everything that John said, first of all. I do feel like the film is operating on so many different levels because there is the conversations about war and responsibility, and also about breaking the rules of society, that there are certain inalienable rules that we all must abide by, and those that break them do so at their own peril. And these are obviously themes that have been reverberating since Homer, or whoever the Homer entity was, released The Odyssey. But in addition to that, it also operates on a very human and personal level, in the sense that this is one of the most profound, I think, representations of the various types of love that we experience in our life. The love between a mother and a son, the love between two partners, the love between those around us that serve us and those that serve, those that we serve in return. For example, a dog or a faithful person behind their side, like a John Leguizamo character who was a slave in the Odysseus version, but has been made into a servant for Christopher Nolan's version. I think all of these are incredibly profound. And the fact that he is doing this under the guise of a very terrifying, oftentimes action-filled moment that has also captivated and created this new form of visual technology. I mean, again, there's a lot of plates spinning in the air on the Odyssey and not a single one of them drops. I think the most shocking thing I heard John say in his sort of review was the idea that he doubted Christopher Nolan, because I, for one, did not. Because the other thing about the Odyssey, and I'll just leave it at this before we move on, is that he's kind of been making this movie through all of his movies. Going back to Memento or even The Following, I mean, there have been allusions and conversations with Greek mythology, with Odysseus, with flawed heroes throughout all of his films. And this was essentially, I think, one that he's kind of been making in snippets, and now he's made it into an epic.
0: Well, you mentioned John Leguizamo, who I think people aren't talking enough about that performance. He's a supporting actor. We'll get to him maybe later in the hour as we talk about some of these performances. We got to talk about Matt Damon. He's the big star. There are a lot of stars in this movie. Matt Damon's on the poster. He's also in the title. What did you make of his performance, John Horn?
3: It's a tricky part to pull off, because if you know Homer, you know the Odyssey. Odysseus is a flawed character. He makes some mistakes, and he makes mistakes that go back to kind of the oldest concepts of pride and ego and self. And if you're going to be able to pull that off in a movie, you have to make sure that on some level, the audience, even if they don't always agree with your choices, believes in you as a character. And that's a very hard thing to pull off. I can't imagine many other actors being able to do this, because not only is Matt Damon playing a character who is flawed and makes a number of bad decisions and then comes to realize it, so there's some intellectual exercise going on as well, but he's also kicking butt. And he's not a armchair intellectual who is like looking back at his life and thinking about the mistakes he's made. He is living and breathing in a dynamic world that's changing, that's violent, that's threatening. And I think it's a incredibly subtle performance. I mean, I think one of the things that Chris Nolan does is he creates a real world. So if you see 500 people running on a beach, there are 500 people running on a beach. This is not a CG world. Cyclops is a real kind of creation. There's not a lot of visual effects in this. And I think Matt Damon is an actor who's kind of grounded in the real world. That's why he's good in the Bourne movies, that you kind of believe him in that world. And I think that's why he's not only well cast, but gives a great performance.
0: Jacqueline Coley, one of the things that I really took away from this film, having read, you know, Homer in high school and probably in college, was the intimacy. You know, reading it, yeah, you're in high school, so you might be skimming because you want to do something else. But it was a little bit rote, you know, unless you had an amazing teacher, it's hard to really connect with the characters and with the trials. Christopher Nolan puts you up close with Matt Damon, puts you up close with Anne Hathaway. There's an intimacy as they're going through tragedy and loss, even some victories, that I found just really, really compelling here.
4: Yeah, and I think that has to do with the fact that this is conversations about war. That is where I feel like the intimacy, whether it be love or war, I think Chris believed that those are the places where you need to get up close and personal. I'll also look at a character like Cinna, played by Elliot Page, as another example of that. Those moments are right up close when this person is dealing with any aspect of them on screen. The Anne Hathaway, Matt Damon thing is remarkable. They're two of our most captivating actors. I even saw their potential in a scene that they share in something like Interstellar, where they're also in this very heightened moment. The thing that is even more crazy about this is he shot this on IMAX film. And so that intimate scene is being acted out with a 400-pound camera and a mirror. They're not actually even looking at each other.
0: Because the camera's so big that they can't do normal camera operations.
4: And he is in bed with these two. I can't talk enough about the fact that you take all this stuff away, the technology that he created for this is remarkable.
0: Well, fans came out to see it in IMAX. There's an IMAX theater at the AMC Lincoln Square, right on the west side of New York City, opening night. Here's what fans had to say about how far they traveled to see the film and why.
5: I'm coming in from Toronto, Canada.
6: Arizona.
7: Upper East Side. We had to take two trains.
8: I took the train from work.
6: JFK to Manhattan using public transportation. Oh, my God.
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10: 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She allowed me to take a half day today.
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14: I bought my ticket a year in advance. All of the fanfare. I'm not alone. There's plenty of other people that love Christopher Nolan. They love the attention he brings to shooting on film.
0: But Jacqueline Coley, we heard something in the center there. You got to see it in IMAX 70 millimeter. You can see it in IMAX. You can see it in 70 millimeter. If you're lucky, you can see it in IMAX 70 millimeter. How much does that matter? There's only 25 theaters that have IMAX 70 millimeter.
4: Yeah, it's a great moment for IMAX. First of all, I want to put these stats out there. The IMAX screenings are sold out till mid-September right now, and IMAX is saying that there is no stopping them. In addition to that, if you head on over to Fandango, which is a parent company of Rotten Tomatoes, they have it to where you can see, how do you want to see it? Do you want to see it in 70 millimeter? Here are the options. If you want to just see it in IMAX, here are the options. And I think that also has to do with the edification that has happened with the audience around film stock. Like now there's videos even online, people, you know, you have Ryan Coogler when he puts out Sinners talking about the Kodak print. All of that leads to people being now interested in it. I mean, myself, I'm actually going to be seeing it in Seoul, Korea, and the largest screening in Asia.
0: Jacqueline Coley is flying all the way to Seoul, Korea for 70 millimeter IMAX. Maybe you can't do that. I don't know. That's Jacqueline Coley from Rotten Tomatoes. John Horn, 1A's entertainment correspondent, is here. Much more coming up after the break, including John Horn's sit down with Christopher Nolan. Stay with us. I'm Todd Zwillick. It's 1A from WAMU and NPR.

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10: I'm Todd Zwillick. This is 1A. We're back with our discussion on The Odyssey for this edition of the 1A Movie Club. John Horn, 1A Entertainment correspondent, is here, and Jacqueline Coley, awards editor at Rotten Tomatoes. Jody says this: my friend and I saw The Odyssey this past weekend. It is truly a throwback to the days of epic films and without CGI. The 3 hours went by quickly. This movie made a lot of profound statements that resonate in today's world. I will go back and see it again. I don't think this movie will translate well to TV. No TV screen can do it justice, says Jody. And that means you might want to get out to a theater to see The Odyssey while you still can. Based on the sales, you shouldn't have any trouble for a number of months here. Well, John Horn, you sat down with Christopher Nolan recently to talk about this film. How did that interview come to be?
11: I've known Chris as a journalist for a very long time. And earlier this morning, I was looking back over past interviews. And one of the things that he said, and this is not about The Odyssey, but this is about a movie called The Prestige, which very few people have seen. And what I wrote at the time is Chris's first feature film, 1998's Following, a movie about a mysterious voyeur made without his brother, Jonah, as well as Memento and Batman Begins, all dwell on various explorations of the self, the struggle between what a person assumes he is or wants to be and what he truly is destined to be. I wrote that 20 years ago, still true today. When I launched my show, The Frame, on KPCC, the very first guest we had was Chris Nolan for Interstellar. He came back for Dunkirk. He's been a favorite filmmaker of mine. In August of 2020, there was a small pandemic going on. Chris Nolan had a movie called Tenet, which was not playing in Los Angeles County, but it was playing in Las Vegas. So I went to Avis, rented a muscle car, drove from LA to Las Vegas to see Tenet during the pandemic. Probably not the wisest health choice, but certainly a good movie choice because I needed to see a movie in a theater. So Chris Nolan as a filmmaker has always meant a lot to me. And I was able to get him to talk, I think, just as he was leaving for vacation as The Odyssey was coming out.
10: Well, John Horn has certainly followed the career of Christopher Nolan closely. Let's hear part of that conversation now. Here is our John Horn with Christopher Nolan.
11: There are many different translations of The Odyssey, and sometimes the translations are materially different and contested. And we see that in the very first lines of The Odyssey when Homer is describing Odysseus. The Greek word is polytropos, which can be translated differently. In one translation, it means he's a complicated man. In another, he's the man of twists and turns. In another, he's skilled in all ways of contending. Or one more, he's the man of many ways. I would argue this is bigger than a word choice. It's about character. Even if your choice is none of the above, how would you define Odysseus?
12: The adjective that in my lifetime has been most frequently applied to Ulysses, I would say, is wily Ulysses, before he became Odysseus, for reasons that I have no understanding of as non-academic. But in that evolution from the Latin, you know, to the Greek, you know, the different spellings and everything, the notion of being wily. That's an interesting one. It's a little more negative, a little more pejorative connotation than some of those, you know, skilled in many ways and that kind of thing. Ultimately, we're pointing at complexity. We're pointing at a layered character. And what's interesting to me is, you know, you might look at that and say, oh, well, more realistic character. But that's not actually how I see it. I think that the idea of realism in psychology and characterization is very much a product of the modern novel, you know, sort of starting in the 19th century, really. You know, the idea that you have psychological characteristics and then you apply that to what's the mode of behavior, as opposed to just telling the story what happens and making your judgments of a character from that, which I think is closer to the strong cinematic characterizations that you need for a movie. Character defines your action, in other words. The complicated part is Odysseus, in being wily, in being skilled in deception, for example, these are characteristics that actually lend themselves to a supporting character more easily than a lead in a motion picture. So if you're in the Star Wars universe, he's more of a Han Solo than a Luke Skywalker. And the challenge, you know, that works fine in the Iliad where he is a supporting character, but moving him center stage and retaining those qualities, that proved to be, I think, for me, one of the most complicated parts of the adaptation, and one that I think wouldn't have worked if I didn't have Matt Damon playing the part, because Matt has a way of opening his point of view to an audience in this incredible sort of empathetic way. So he takes you on the journey with him, and that let me keep the layers of this complicated character.
11: Emily Wilson, whose translation is among the most revered, writes in her introduction to Homer, I'm quoting her now, "Odysseus is the hero of his own story, and the poem, to some extent, glorifies its protagonist and valorizes his claims to dominance. But it also articulates some important questions about the moral qualities of this liar, pirate, colonizer, deceiver, and thief, who is so often in disguise, absent, or napping, while other people, those he owns, those he leads, suffer and die, and who directly kills so many people." That doesn't sound like a modern Hollywood screen hero. Can you talk a little bit about your approach to capturing the many dimensions to this character while still making him a character that the audience will empathize with?
12: Well, I refer the right honorable gentleman to my previous answer in the shape of Matt Damon, because having a movie star, because Matt is an incredible actor, first and foremost, and I think he's given a performance for the ages. I think it's a true career topper. I mean, I'm not supposed to say that, but that's what I see in his performance. I was just blown away by it. And part of being a movie star is having empathetic charisma, having the ability to connect with an audience, even as the character is challenging. In other words, we trust him. We trust him as a protagonist. And what that lets you do as a storyteller is it lets you take the audience on a particular journey for a while in the film and have these moments where you turn around and you go, well, hang on a second, how did we get here? And I think that the latitude he buys you, it allows you to tap into that traditional, call it the sort of Clark Gable, you know, Hollywood leading man, where there's a bit of mischief, right? There's a bit of the rogue, you know, that you are allowed in your protagonist in a Hollywood movie. You just can't go too far. And the problem in The Odyssey, as Emily Wilson points out in what you just read, is he goes a long way too far in certain areas. But that's part of the fun of the tale. And I felt, as I say, that we had the latitude to go pretty far with that, especially. And obviously, I don't want to spoil it for people who haven't seen the film, but with the way we end the film, because the poem demands, you have to apply an ending to it. The poem ends in a fairly indeterminate way, and there's a certain amount of controversy as to whether the last two books of the 24 were written down by the same person or at the same time as the rest, etc. So you're sort of forced to interpret and put your own interpretation on it. In my interpretation, there is a certain sense of the unreliable narrator about Odysseus. There is a certain sense of, towards the end of the film, we're learning things about him that we weren't aware of.
11: The Odyssey is a rather patriarchal story, especially with its mortal characters. Women don't have a lot of agency or power in Homer's world. They're often slaves or worse. Among goddesses and nymphs, however, the women in the film have more to say and do. Calypso, Circe, Athena, to name a few. So how do you go about integrating them into the story and making them more human, even if they are godlike?
12: Well, to me, it was really about approaching those characters, the female characters in particular, knowing the great actors who were going to come and play the parts, knowing they were going to need answers for who these people were, whether they're gods, nymphs, or regular people. They're individuals, individuals with characters. And the poem tends to use the women at times purely as reflections of Odysseus's characteristics. So purely to show us something about his journey. For me, it was very important that they be individuals in their own right. And certainly with a character like Circe, played by Samantha Morton, or Calypso by Charlize Theron, you have the real prospect of they can be powerful characters. They have more power than Odysseus. They're in a powerful position compared to him. And that gives you a lot to play with in terms of asserting them as individuals and giving them, I mean, to talk about agency, I think is always a bit, it feels a bit reductive, you know, like it's a sort of screenwriting mechanic. It's really just about embracing characters fully as people and seeing, you know, how they would behave with each other and really trying to bring that out in the story and bring that out for your actors. Penelope, to me, was the harder and more interesting one because traditionally some of the more passive qualities of Penelope have been revered in different eras in a way that I don't think a modern audience would revere. But in doing the adaptation and then in bringing Anne along and talking to Anne about how I'd written it based on the poem and then how she was going to interpret it, she said a lot of really marvelous things. What she really understood is we're looking at a character who the realistic assessment of her situation dictates that she has to use her femininity, she has to use whatever her strengths are in that society to try and keep her son safe, to try and save her own life, try and keep the suitors at bay. And that prompts a level of strategy, a level of hiding her true feelings for many, many, many years. And that's a very, very extreme person. And so that's what she really brought to it, was the reality of somebody who's had to present this facade to the world for decades, but underneath feels very, very differently about what's going on and can't betray that even to her own son.
11: After I saw the film, I kept thinking about President Trump's threat to Iran, a whole civilization will die tonight. Without getting into the specifics of how the movie ends, it's the same kind of genocidal war in Troy that Odysseus is contemplating at the film's conclusion. And it's not exactly how the Odyssey ends, is it? So I'm wondering, at a certain point, did you see this as a way to get maybe your own Trojan horse into this, a story about the folly of war and maybe in a way toxic masculinity, even though these are ideas that haven't yet come to be talked about when this story is unfolding?
12: So you're accusing me of using the Trojan horse to put a Trojan horse in the Trojan horse.
11: Exactly.
12: So this is Trojan horse inception. Yeah. I'm trying to not be didactic in what I do. I'm trying to be intuitive. And for me, what I started to feel is as we're dealing with Homer's tale, as we're looking at the Trojan War, and it's this mythic backdrop for all the events of the Odyssey and so many other epics, some most of which are lost, but some of which remain. But, you know, Aeschylus, you know, the Oresteia, things like that. You know, there's all this literature based on this mythic conflict. And so for me, to bring that to a modern audience and modern telling and have it have some reality and not just be a sort of fantasy or whatever, I started to get drawn to using phrases like veteran, you know, veteran of the Trojan War, things like that, sort of trying to contextualize it more in our modern understanding of conflict and its consequences. So then you start to want to reckon with the toll that warfare, justified or not, takes on the people involved, that everything has consequences, including the Trojan horse, including, you know, the fall of Troy.
11: There's a graphic novel of the Odyssey. There's several audiobooks, TV miniseries, several other movies, Oh Brother, even the SpongeBob SquarePants movie. Where do you hope your rendition of this story will fall in that historical sequence? And what are the conversations you hope it sparks?
12: Well, I mean, you know, I've read somewhere that the Coen brothers haven't actually read The Odyssey, and they they have a bit of fun with that with their brother, which terrific movie, but not that closely related to The Odyssey. I mean, the fun thing about being able to do this film is no one had actually taken on this foundational tale in a you know, a sort of modern Hollywood setting. I grew up with incredible work by people like Ray Harryhausen, who were, you know, working at sort of B-movie budget and doing this incredible sort of handcrafted work to bring the fantastical elements to life. But really, Greek mythology hadn't been taken on, you know, in Hollywood's kind of golden age of sword and sandals movies in the 50s and 60s, or further back in the 20s and 30s. And I think it was because they didn't have a way to do the fantastical justice. But for whatever reason, it hadn't really been done. In getting to do it, you're forced to interpret. So this is not going to be everybody's odyssey, no more than Oh Brother, Where Art Thou is everybody's odyssey, you know. But we get to be the first to really interpret the text for a modern audience on the IMAX screen. And so that starts a conversation that I think will be interesting moving forward in the future.
10: That was John Horne in conversation with Christopher Nolan, director of The Odyssey. John is here with us for the 1A Movie Club. We're talking about The Odyssey. Jacqueline Coley is also here, awards editor at Rotten Tomatoes. Jacqueline, John's had his say. Your reaction to that interview, especially, I think, Chris Nolan's thoughts on how he wants the adaptation to be remembered.
13: Yes, I mean, because The Odyssey is such a disputed work as far as even who wrote it, some people don't even believe that there was a Homer. I think Chris went into this adaptation with a sense of humility that people were going to be scoreboarding him on every single one of his choices. And I think very early on, he determined that he was not going to be beholden to what people assumed this should look like, because so much of that is just clouded by our own movie making that has happened up until this point. There was a huge thing about the fact that Tom Holland says dad in the trailer. But again, Chris was interested about bringing a 2026 audience on IMAX film this story, and he kind of moved from there. And I appreciate that he did, because the results speak for themselves. By not getting bogged down by all those details, he ends up with his most successful film commercially, likely. It is also definitely his best critically acclaimed film. It tops The Dark Knight, and it's also the best audience reviewed. I mean, it's certified fresh, verified hot, a cinema score, and again, sold out for months. I'm glad that he didn't care. Mm. Thank God that he didn't care.
10: John Horne, this movie also, you know, departs from Homer's Odyssey in an important way. It's not as linear. Christopher Nolan makes these films like Oppenheimer that jump around in sort of these postcards in time around the life of the person that you're describing. It's not linear. This happened, then that happened, then I went here, then I went there. And that style adds a whole new element to the telling of this story, I think. What about you?
11: Yeah, I mean, it's almost as if Homer saw Memento, right? Because the Odyssey itself unfolds in a non-narrative way. And Christopher Nolan, Tenet is another great example. Memento is probably the ultimate example of how he plays with time. Interstellar. I mean, all of his movies are interested in
13: Prestige as well.
11: Yeah, Prestige. What does time say about where we are, and how do we look back at events that influenced us in how can we look at them in a different way? I want to go back to something. There's the great audio of all the people seeing the movie. We don't know what those people look like, but clearly he is reaching a wide audience. He can talk scholarly, but he is reaching a wide range of people who are attracted to his interpretation of the story.
10: It's the 1A Movie Club. That's John Horne, 1A's entertainment correspondent. Jacqueline Coley, awards editor at Rotten Tomatoes, is with us as well. And Steve emails to say this: I'm surprised that none of you are talking about all of the parts of the original story that Christopher Nolan left out in his attempt to dumb it down for modern audiences. Good point, Steve. Coming up, we're going to talk to a Homer historian about that question and how the film maps onto the original tale. Stick with us. It's the 1A Movie Club. I'm Todd Zwillick, and this is 1A.

0: When President Trump announced an anti-crime task force in Memphis last fall, federal and local officials never mentioned immigration enforcement as a goal. But the first few months shocked the community.
1: It was very evident that this was an immigration operation at its core.
0: Trump says he wants to replicate the Memphis task force elsewhere. I'm Elsa Chang. That's on All Things Considered from NPR News.
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9: Welcome back. I'm Todd Zwillick. Let's get back to our 1A Movie Club discussion about The Odyssey. John Horn, 1A Entertainment correspondent, is with us. Jacqueline Coley of Rotten Tomatoes is having a very busy day, especially with the Certified Fresh coverage of The Odyssey, so she had to jump. But let's add one more voice to this conversation now. Phil Cousineau is the author of more than 40 books. He's also a travel writer and a guide. He's led tours through Greece based on Homer's Odyssey, the OG Odyssey, not the film. His latest book is called The Wisdom of the Odyssey, 24 Life Lessons from Homer's Epic, and he joins us now. Phil, welcome to the show.
10: We're very glad to be on, thrilled to be on.
9: Great to have you, and we're looking forward to your expertise here. We're getting a lot of questions about the original versus the movie, so I'm glad you're here. But first, let's talk about one particular performance and bit of framing here. The first voice that audiences hear in Christopher Nolan's film is of the bard telling the story of the Battle of Troy. The poem is recited by Houston rapper Travis Scott, who's also recorded a song for the film's soundtrack, along with the film's composer Ludwig Göransson and singer-songwriter James Blake.

0: Phil, the film opens with Travis Scott as the bard reciting a poem in front of the suitors at the palace in Ithaca. Let's talk about Travis Scott's role. The oral tradition of reciting myths and poetry goes to the heart of what the original Odyssey was. What did you think about how Christopher Nolan framed that in this film?
1: Well, thank you for helping me frame the entire discussion that way. That's wonderful because it's an important part in my own book, The Wisdom of the Odyssey. In book 9, something magical happens when Odysseus washes up on shore of this island called Phaeacia, which is roughly modern Corfu. He's brought in, according to the law of Xenia, Zeus's law of hospitality, into the palace, and he begins to listen to a bard, very similar to Nolan's opening for the movie. But what is special, what's gorgeous about this is that Homer uses a word called thelgain, brilliant Greek word, which means to cast a spell. And at this point, Odysseus turns from warrior, fighter, someone hell-bent on vengeance, to a storyteller. He claims his own story. He's been hearing the bard tell his version of the Trojan War, and now he says, "I am the one of far-flung fame. Let me tell you what actually happened." And then Homer uses another word, kalesmos, which refers to the audience, which is giving up. What's that old phrase, the suspension of disbelief? Mm. It's like a movie cut in which Homer cuts to the audience and they are wrapped, R-A-P-T, with attention. So what is happening here now is seems to be a reflection of the Bronze Age, in which the bards and the rhapsodes were traveling storytellers going from palace to palace, sometimes athletic competitions, theaters, and telling their stories, but not just information or knowledge. Homer makes it very clear that what's being passed on here is an ancient tale, already 500 years old in his time, but it's done like a spell. This is an enchantment, and Nolan captures this brilliantly.
0: And Phil, you talk about the audience wrapped with attention. The film audience, one thing I noticed, before you even get to Travis Scott and his initial recitation as the bard, the first sound you hear is his staff bang against the floor. It starts you up in your seat, and you are commanded to lock in and pay attention to his tale.
1: That's exactly right. I've seen the movie twice now in two different formats, and in both cases, a three-hour movie in which people barely could breathe. You know, this is the definition of being transported. For me, I believe this is the main function of art, to transport ourselves from to another time and space. And this begins with the rhythmic, which is what we believe is what the ancient rhapsodes or the bards did. And I love this notion that we're taking from our world to another. In this is another way to think about spectacle. This movie is a spectacle. It's a world that is enchanting. It's a reflection, really, of what my mentor, Joe Campbell, once said. The middle four books, the Sirens, the Cyclops, the Magical Island of Phaeacia, are dream worlds. So this is appropriate for the Dream Factory, isn't it? We are dreaming together as audiences. And that's part of the conversation. If I wear an Odyssey t-shirt, a sweatshirt, people will ask me on the streets here in San Francisco, have you seen it? Have you seen the movie? What do you think? What do you think? This is a marvelous moment in cultural history when we are sharing a conversation together about art, culture, and history.
0: Phil, I want to ask you about locations. I mean, you've been all over the Mediterranean on your Odyssey tours. This film is just very location heavy, shots in locations all around the Mediterranean, in Iceland, other places. What was it like to see locations from the legend and probably locations that you've been to on the big screen in 70 millimeter here?
1: Well, what a wonderful question. Yeah, for over 30 years, I've been taking people to the Homeric sites, Delphi, the site of the Oracle, the Necromantion, the site of the entrance to the underworld, and of course to Ithaca. We'll spend 3 or 4 days in my tours in Ithaca itself. So to see them in 70 millimeter on a wide, wide screen puts me into a reverie. That's another important word to describe what happens if you were trying to go into mythic time, not just ordinary time, but mythic time. And so I'm feeling that sense of carry me away, carry me away.
0: John Horne, one of the major settings, probably the major setting of this film, is the sea, the roiling ocean. The god Poseidon is the brother of Zeus, and it hangs over the entire progression of the film. The wrath of Poseidon, of course, causes whirlpools, encounters with sea creatures, sirens, other monsters that I won't report at this point because you got to see the movie. What did you make of how this film was made on boats with oarsmen and the action of the sea with some, but really minimal use of CGI, as you mentioned?
2: You can almost touch this film. I mean, it is a film that has so few special effects. I mean, there's giant creatures in some scenes, and, you know, typically in, like, you know, any other movie, those are CG creations. They're computer generated. Here, Nolan's shooting in forced perspective. He has women playing the male soldiers who are a little shorter. The camera's lower so that the soldiers look bigger. The sea, he uses a real ship. And the actors who were rowing actually got seasick. And Nolan said, is it okay if I film you throwing up, basically? Because what he's interested in is making sure that what you see on screen is as real as it can be. I think if you've seen this movie in a theater, it's probably preceded by a trailer for Spider-Man. And you look at Spider-Man and you look at The Odyssey, and the only thing they have in common is they're projected on screen. Because one is grounded in reality. The other one is just all visual effects. And I think when you ground a story not only in reality with real ships, real crowds, real the fabrics, the costumes, the set decoration, it's all so real. I think the audience, and we talked about suspension of disbelief, it just is a way to invite the audience in and believe that what they're seeing is reality, even though it's myth.
0: Well, the film also gets, well, it gets pretty dark in moments, very dark. It is about war and suffering after all, but there is the sequence on Circe's island. Circe's a witch, and she turns, you may remember this part from reading it in high school, she turns Odysseus's visiting soldiers into pigs. In this movie, Phil, it's just portrayed in a very graphic and visceral and corporeal way up close. There's a scene in Hades' realm where Odysseus is confronted by his own soldiers who have died, and they're rising from Hades, from the underworld, filmed incidentally on a beach in Iceland that I've had the good fortune of visiting. It's in a lot of films, that black sand beach. How closely do these scenes in the film mirror what happens in the film, mirror what happens in the books? I don't recall from reading it, and again, high school, I don't recall

0: Choice is to be sensual. It's to show seduction. And that Odysseus, in order to get home again to his wife and his son and the island itself, he has to learn how to break the spell of seduction. And by the time we get to Circe, since you're bringing her up, this is the inversion of Xenia, Zeus's law. Circe is very angry in the film because they have violated, they have become pigs. And so she says, they are pigs, so I turn them into pigs. What's missing there is that she then turns around and says, I will turn your men back into, I will turn these pigs back into your men, back into the crew, if you stay and make love to me for a year. That's a very seductive scene that's missing in the movie. However, what is implied is so important, and this is what I talk about in my book, about the wisdom of this majestic story, and that is she finally lets him go. She finally says, you can go home, but she says, you have to steer between Orion and the Great Bear, and then you have to go into the underworld. So one of my 24 life lessons in the book is, seek the depths or else. This is a great line by Saul Bellow from Henderson the Rain King, by the way, but it's very Homeric. If you do not go down into the halls of Hades, if you don't go down into your own shadow, your own dark self, which in this case is his combustible memory of Troy, if you do not go down and confront that, it will devour you. This is part of the beautiful choice of filming Hades in Iceland, the black sand beaches of Iceland with all the fog around. You get this sense at this point, Odysseus can no longer avoid the shadow that is following him everywhere. He must learn to confront this or he will never get home again. And Tiresias says right then there, you will get home, but you will still face a lot more trouble, and you have to learn how to control your crew. This is why leadership groups from all around the world for a couple millennia now have used the Odyssey as a kind of guidebook for the wisdom of leadership itself.
1: Well, Phil, I think you've answered Steve's email that I read earlier, which is, please talk about the parts of the epic poem that Nolan left out to dumb it down for audiences. I think you've brought some of those to the fore here and might make people want to read the original Homeric epic if you really want to get into the sensual intimacy that really is in Homer. But we got this from Cheryl John Horn, who says, while watching the Odyssey, I quickly became tired of the very predictable pacing of 3 to 4 minutes of story followed by 1 to 2 minutes of action, which was always disturbingly loud. I was definitely the exception as the audience erupted into applause at the end of the film. But Cheryl says she finds the style a little bit rote, I think, John.
2: Boy, I don't think you can call Nolan rote, but I do understand the complaint. I mean, this is ultimately an action movie. It might be a historical epic, but it is an action movie that involves a lot of battles. But I think I think what's important to note is these battles are all toward a narrative point. The narrative point is what's revealed at the end, which is about the folly of war. So in a way, Nolan does have it both ways. You know, he gets to have, you know, a villain meet a very untimely end, or maybe a justified end at the end of the film. The audience cheers, and then he's like, well, you know, violence is a bad idea. And it's like, well, you just had this guy killed and everybody cheered, so which one is it? And I think that is true. And I think that's where, you know, you could say that Nolan's maybe having it both ways, but he is a modern Hollywood filmmaker. I mean, he is making a movie that is going to entertain, and it's also going to tell a story. So I get that complaint. I don't agree with it. But I think the other thing that's important to note, and we haven't really talked about it, is the kind of conversations this film has sparked. You could just look at the New York Times opinion section and see so many stories that have different takes. Maureen Dowd doesn't think that the movie is accurate to Homer and has a whole thing about her complaints on it. David French has an amazing story about what this film has to say about hospitality and how we treat the less among us. So you can have any number of reactions to this film. Some are critical, like that person, but some are also looking at this film as a starting point for other conversations about the world we live in, even though Nolan makes no direct comparison to modern life.
1: Well, Phil Cousineau, I can tell that you're absolutely lit up by this experience of the film, given your career and the books and the travels that you've done? I'm sure you could answer this question over the course of an hour, but I'll ask you to pare it back to a minute if you can. What do you want audiences

0: take away from the Odyssey experience 2026, nearly 3,000 years after the version of the Odyssey that you appreciate so much?
1: Beautiful. I think this is a story of love and war. Not just war, not just love, love and war. It's inextricably connected in Homer, in the ancient Greek philosophy. The goddess of love and desire, Aphrodite, her lover is Ares, the god of war. Homer is trying to say something, that love lures us into a kind of war, into battle. Remember, Paris and Helen trigger the entire conflict. But then what resolves the deep, deep wound, the deep scar in Odysseus, is the call of love home again. This is in this book, there is the first hint of a notion of suicide. There are a couple points when Odysseus wants to let go, but he is called back by the voice, the memory of Penelope, but also his unmet son, and something Henry David Thoreau wrote about, the beauty of Ithaca itself. These pulls of love, for me, is one of the life lessons. Let love pull you home again.
0: That's Phil Cousineau. He's travel writer and guide and author of 40 books. His latest is called The Wisdom of the Odyssey, 24 Life Lessons from Homer's Epic. Just wonderful, Phil. Thank you so much.
1: Cheers. Thank you.
0: Also with us, John Horn, One A's entertainment correspondent. As always, John, thank you, and great interview with Chris Nolan.
2: Thank you.
0: Last word to Aiden, who says, I've encountered the Odyssey a couple of times in my academic career most recently. I was a teaching assistant for an Odyssey class. We started with the text itself through Emily Wilson's illustrious translation, and I wonder if Nolan consulted this version for the film, then reread other works like Toni Morrison's Home and James Joyce's Ulysses, the classic and the mirror and the epic. No matter its form, the Odyssey endures. Today's producer was Arfi Getty. This program comes to you from WAMU, part of American University in Washington, distributed by NPR. I'm Todd Zwillick. Enjoy the Odyssey, and we'll talk more soon. This is 1A.

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1: Many of us turn to faith in our most challenging moments, faith in a higher being or a set of values or in a practice to find understanding, meaning, or comfort. 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That's next time on 1A.
2: I'm meteorologist Russ Murley, and this is your WTJX local forecast for Monday afternoon, the 27th day of July. We'll enjoy a fair amount of sun, partly sunny at times. There is a slight chance of an isolated shower, 89 to 93. East to southeast winds as high as 10 to 20. Partly cloudy with a risk of showers tonight. Some badly needed rainfall, 78 to 82. Partly to mostly sunny skies return tomorrow, upper 80s to lower 90s. There's a slight chance of showers tomorrow night, 78 to 82. Partly to mostly sunny on Wednesday, upper 80s to lower 90s. Rip current risk will be highest on St. Croix area beaches today. And checking the tropics, no tropical cyclone development is expected in the next 7 days.
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0: From New York, this is Democracy Now.
1: I saw clouds of smoke rising into the sky. That's when I realized something was happening. I think we all panicked. Then we received the message telling us to get ready. Take whatever valuables we could, whatever was most important. I took my cat and we left.
0: Massive wildfires have forced more than 360,000 people in France and Spain to evacuate, with France conducting its largest peacetime evacuation since World War II. We'll go to Spain and we'll speak with journalist John Valiant about climate change. He's author of Fire Weather, On the Front Lines of a Burning World. Then the House passes a resolution calling on President Trump to withdraw from Iran. We'll speak to Democratic Congress member Jim McGovern of Massachusetts.
2: This thing is just so transparently built on lies. Republicans went from imminent threat to regime change to nukes back to imminent threat in the last 24 hours. I'll tell you what this is, Mr. Speaker. This is Iraq 2.0.
0: We'll speak with the congressman about foreign policy, from Iran to Cuba, hunger in the United States, and more. And finally, as Israeli settlers torch two mosques amidst a deadly surge in violence in the West Bank, we'll speak with Palestinian journalist Mariam Barghouti. She recently testified before the UN Security Council.
3: I will emphasize it again. These Israeli acts are not random, but they are organized, state-sponsored crime. And Palestinians in the West Bank are no longer wondering whether a crime will be enacted. Now it is a matter of when rather than if.
0: Israeli Prime Minister Benjamin Netanyahu is visiting President Trump at the White House for the first time since Israel and the U.S. started bombing Iran in February. All that and more coming up. Welcome to Democracy Now!, democracynow.org, The War and Peace Report. I'm Amy Goodman. The U.S. has paused bombing Iran for a third straight night after senior Trump administration officials reportedly warned the president about dwindling munitions stockpiles. In response, Iran said it would pause retaliatory strikes against U.S. bases across the Middle East. Over the weekend, the Pentagon updated its official war casualty database, adding more than 140 wounded service members. The new figures show 18 U.S. troops have been killed and 624 wounded since the U.S. launched its war against Iran back in February. The Pentagon separating the casualty figures, deaths and injuries after the ceasefire ended on July 7th, are listed in a separate database labeled generically as Overseas Operations Casualties, unquote. Meanwhile, Iran's foreign ministry accused Ukraine of attacking an Iranian commercial vessel in the Caspian Sea, saying one sailor was killed and another injured. The Ukrainian president, Volodymyr Zelensky, accused Russia of passing on to Iran its satellite observations in the Middle East, allowing Iran to launch attacks across the region. This comes as Israeli Prime Minister Benjamin Netanyahu is set to visit the White House Tuesday for the first time since the U.S. and Israel started bombing Iran in February. Despite the lull in fighting, Britain said its armed forces were ready to defend itself after Iran's Revolutionary Guard Corps warned the UK not to allow U.S. bombers to fly from UK bases. On Thursday, the IRGC claimed the U.S. had flown bombing missions against Iran from Fairford Air Base in southwest England. The U.S. war in Iran has spread to a second front to include Yemen. Yemen's Houthi rebels over the weekend struck sites belonging to the Saudi state oil giant Aramco on the Red Sea coast. On Friday, the Saudi-led military alliance bombed Houthi military positions in the Red Sea port of Hodeidah. In France and Spain, devastating wildfires have forced more than 360,000 people to evacuate their homes, the largest evacuation in France's history since World War II. The fires began in the southwest of France Wednesday before spreading to Spain. In France, 2,500 firefighters, 1,500 military personnel, and nearly 1,200 police have been deployed to bring the fires under control. It comes as a new heat wave is expected to hit Europe this week, with temperatures soaring to 40 degrees Celsius. That's 104 degrees Fahrenheit. This is a Spanish resident whose village has been engulfed by fires.
4: We in the village are completely surrounded by all the fires. In the end, the fires here and those in Almoró and Villa del Prado have merged. The one coming from Burgondo is 10 kilometers from here and is already reaching this area. What we are seeing right now is that they have also joined together. In other words, the three fires from the three provinces are going to merge. And what we are seeing is devastation, fear, anguish. I don't know. It's impossible. Possible to explain.
0: We'll go to Spain after headlines to speak with a professor who is evacuated and also speak with John Valiant. He is author of the book Fire Weather. In Germany, a man allegedly drove a minivan into a crowd of people near Berlin's Pride celebration Saturday, killing one person and injuring 29 others. Authorities later shot and killed the man during an operation Sunday. The suspect was identified as Abdul Balaut, a 21-year-old German citizen. According to authorities, he tried to join the Islamic State and was released from prison in May despite being jailed for preparing an attack. This is Berlin's mayor, Kai Wegner.
5: I can only say that Berlin, as a city of freedom and diversity, will continue to stand strong and make its position clear. We will not allow anyone to take away our way of life or the way we live together.
0: Here in New York, a man stabbed two people in broad daylight last week. The New York Police Department's investigating whether the stabbings are hate crimes. The first victim was a 57-year-old Asian man, the second a 50-year-old Jewish man. So far this year, the number of confirmed hate crimes has risen nearly 8% in New York City compared to the same period last year. In Seattle, Washington, three people were killed and four others wounded in a shooting at the Bite of Seattle Food Festival near the Needle on Sunday. The injured included a two-year-old boy. Police are searching for one suspect and have another in custody. In Gaza, two Hamas security officials were killed Sunday in an Israeli strike. Al Jazeera reports Israeli forces targeted their vehicle while traveling through Deir al-Balah. The head of the police in northern Gaza was also killed in a separate Israeli attack on Saturday. This all comes as a new report warns more than two-thirds of Palestinians in Gaza are likely to suffer from acute hunger by the end of this year, as humanitarian aid organizations face funding shortages while Israel continues to restrict the entry of food and other life-saving supplies. Currently, about 1.2 million people in Gaza face acute hunger. That figure could rise to more than 1.4 million Palestinians by December. In related news, Israel's approved the deployment of an international security force into Gaza as part of President Trump's so-called ceasefire agreement. The unit will reportedly include about 200 members from countries including Uganda and Morocco. In the occupied West Bank, Israeli settlers torched two mosques over the weekend in the latest wave of violent attacks on several Palestinian towns and villages. This is a resident of Qusra.
6: This is a religious crime. It is a moral crime in all. They are thieves, and you can call them with all the bad descriptions because there is no human on the planet that torches a religious place.
0: This comes as Israeli military forces Saturday detained over 70 Palestinians in raids across the occupied West Bank. The arrests and attack on the mosques followed the killing of at least four Palestinians in the town of Tal Friday, when Israeli settlers and soldiers opened fire on residents attempting to protect their homes. Two Israeli soldiers were also killed. Several Israeli activists were arrested in Tel Aviv over the weekend during a protest against intensifying Israeli settler violence on Palestinians. Some of the protesters held signs that read, "Resist Zionist Terror." Francesca Albanese, the UN Special Rapporteur on the Occupied Palestinian Territories, has condemned the Israeli settler attacks as, quote, "pogroms against defenseless civilians," unquote. The International Criminal Court has voted to remove Chief Prosecutor Karim Khan following sexual misconduct allegations against him that emerged 2 years ago. This is the first time an ICC chief prosecutor has ever been removed from office. Khan had already been suspended from his role in June, pending the ICC's oversight body's vote. Khan was accused of sexual misconduct by a female aide. He's denied the allegations. Khan's removal comes as the Trump administration is threatening to dismantle the ICC brick by brick. In India, the education minister, Dharmendra Pradhan, resigned after a week of mass demonstrations led by the Cockroach Janata Party. Hundreds of thousands of young people took to the streets after an exam leak scandal led to more than a dozen students taking their own lives. The violent police response led to sit-ins and drew more people to participate in the demonstrations. This is Abhijit Dipka, the founder of the Cockroach Party.
7: It's a victory for the Constitution of India. It's a victory for the people of India, and it's a defeat for the dictator.
0: The White House Correspondents Association dinner was held Friday, 3 months after it was disrupted by a gunman. During an hour-long speech, President Trump attacked journalists, comedians, Democrats, as well as members of his own cabinet. He even joked about running for president again.
2: I want to save your ratings. I'm pleased to announce my intention to, and this is a somewhat of a scoop, my intention to run for a fourth term as president of the United States. I will be doing that. I will be having an official. In fact, I think I have. Yeah. I won three times. Now I'm going to do it again. Thank you. I'm going to do it.
0: Paramount Skydance announced it's halting its merger with Warner Brothers Discovery until July of next year after a lawsuit from Democratic states. Paramount's also facing a lawsuit from the Writers Guild of America, which argues the merger would lead to job losses for screenwriters and journalists. Paramount Skydance is run by David Ellison, whose father, Larry Ellison, the billionaire founder of Oracle and a prominent ally and financial backer of President Trump. Under the proposed deal, CNN and CBS News, streaming services HBO Max and Paramount Plus, as well as film and television studios, would all be combined under a single entity controlled by the Ellisons. The UK is also threatening to sue over the merger. To see our interview with the California Attorney General Ron Bonta, go to democracynow.org. In Houston, Texas, protests continued this weekend in response to the ICE killing of the 52-year-old Mexican father, Lorenzo Salgado Araujo. Dozens of groups and businesses led an economic blackout Friday, while hundreds of protesters marched to Houston City Hall Saturday demanding justice and for the ICE agents involved in the fatal shooting to be identified. Advocates have also called for the release of key witnesses from ICE custody, one of whom is Salgado's younger brother, Victor. This comes as the Harris County District Attorney's Office confirmed a white powder found in Salgado's van was not drugs, but an electrolyte salt mixture to stay hydrated while working in construction during Houston's scorching summer. The substance was the subject of an unsealed FBI search warrant. David Donati, senior staff attorney at the ACLU of Texas, said in a statement, quote, by taking the unusual steps of securing and then unsealing their search warrant, the government's demonstrated it's more interested in creating a false narrative than in seeking the truth. The Salgados deserve real answers about what happened to their father. And we reiterate our call for an independent and complete investigation, the ACLU said. The Congressional Hispanic Caucus Friday held an oversight hearing in Houston on Salgado's ICE killing, where two of his sons, Ronaldo and Lorenzo Jr., testified. To see our coverage of the case, go to democracynow.org. a group of Venezuelan men who were wrongfully removed from the United States and sent to the notorious Salvadoran Secat prison have filed a lawsuit against the two U.S. aviation firms that chartered the three flights to El Salvador last year. The suit accuses CSI Aviation and GlobalX of violating the men's civil rights as well as U.S. and international law for transporting them to El Salvador, where many describe facing torture. The lawsuit was filed earlier this month by several groups, including the Kennedy Human Rights Center, and was first reported by The Guardian. In March of last year, more than 230 Venezuelan men were rounded up and deported to El Salvador after the Trump administration invoked the Alien Enemies Act, accusing the men without evidence of being gang members. Federal health officials announced a new outbreak of cyclosporiasis, impacting 72 people. About 4,100 people have been infected with the cyclospora parasite. According to the CDC, at least 98 people have been hospitalized, as cases have been reported in at least 41 U.S. states. Critics have talked about the gutting of CDC by DOGE. And in Maine, Democrats have selected Troy Jackson to replace Graham Plattner as their U.S. Senate candidate at a convention on Saturday. Plattner dropped out of his race after an ex-girlfriend accused him of rape. Jackson is a former logger and former Maine state legislator who was the Maine state Senate president. He will face Republican Senator Susan Collins, a five-term incumbent, in November. This is Jackson accepting his party's nomination for Senate.
8: We need someone with courage. We need a fighter. And we need a senator who remembers exactly who sent them to Washington, which is you. Let's unite this party. Let's build the largest working class movement Maine has ever seen. And let's win this fight. I humbly ask for your vote. Thank you, and God.
0: Troy Jackson was endorsed by the DSA, the Democratic Socialists of America, when he ran for governor. And those are some of the headlines. This is Democracy Now!, democracynow.org, The War and Peace Report. I'm Amy Goodman. In France and Spain, devastating wildfires have forced more than 350,000 people to evacuate their homes. It's among the largest peacetime evacuations in France since World War II. At least 4,600 emergency personnel have been deployed to the southwest of France, where the fires began Wednesday before spreading to Spain. Earlier this summer, Western Europe experienced its hottest June on record. Meanwhile, conditions are expected to worsen later this week as another heat wave could surge temperatures to 40 degrees Celsius. That's 104 degrees Fahrenheit or more. Speaking Sunday, Spain's Prime Minister Pedro Sanchez warned of complicated hours ahead as Spain battles to control the blazes.
9: I think the scale of the disaster we are experiencing, unfortunately, once again in our country, is very difficult to comprehend. Yesterday, we reported that 130,000 hectares had been affected and burned so far this year. Today, less than 24 hours later, that figure has already risen to more than 150,000 hectares.
0: For more, we're joined by two guests. Joining us from Spain, Professor Ángel Luis Lara, sociologist and associate professor of Ibero-American Cultural Studies at SUNY Old Westbury. He and his family have just evacuated from a municipality west of Madrid. He will join us from the province of Toledo in the Castile-La Mancha region. And joining us from Vancouver is John Valiant, award-winning journalist, author of several books, including most recently, Fire Weather, On the Front Lines of a Burning World, a finalist for the Pulitzer Prize and the National Book Award. We welcome you both to Democracy Now! Let's begin with Professor Ángel Luis Lara. Can you describe the scene on the ground? I mean, in France, I think this is the biggest evacuation since World War II, the fires spreading to Spain, what it meant to be uprooted from your home, the devastation of communities as they burn to the ground. Professor Ángel Luis Lara.
10: Hello, Amy, and thank you for having me. My family and I were evacuated 3 days ago from Chapinería, which is a small town in the west area of the region of Madrid, 30 miles out from the city. And the fire was just getting way too close to our village, and the air quality was starting to get really dangerous for our health. So the local authorities decided to evacuate all the people there. However, we consider ourselves incredibly lucky, right? Because even though the flames made it right into our street and the house right across from ours was burned to the ground, our place took just some minor damage. So we're lucky. Just to give you an idea of how severe the situation is, you got to consider that around 30,000 thousands of us have been directly evacuated across the region of Madrid, and 20,000 more have been placed under lockdown orders because of these out of control fires. If you include, you know, neighboring regions impacted by the same series of places like Avila, the region of Avila, for example, the number of evacuations exceeds 60,000 people, with overall affected residents reaching over 95,000 people. And some of these people have lost absolutely everything, their homes, their animals. So many families are sleeping in sports centers or emergency tents right now. And for the folks who make a living off the land, you know, especially for them, losing their crops or and livestock is just devastating. So I would say that as crazy as these past few days have been for my family, I consider ourselves very lucky because we are safe.
0: Professor, can you talk about the firefighter strike in Madrid? They had been warning for years about being under-resourced, had been going without a contract for years, and they are in, as are many of the autonomous regions, this one, Madrid, a conservative-controlled area where the head of the region talks about climate change as being propaganda.
10: Yeah. I'm afraid that it is just not enough to blame the weather for the situation regarding the wildfires we are dealing with in Spain and and also, I would say, in Southern Europe now. I think we have to dig deeper because we are dealing with a deeply political issue driven by what I consider are three main factors. The first, obviously, is the undeniable reality of climate change, right? The extreme temperatures and severe drought conditions have created a new category of sixth generation wildfires. And these are not normal fires. They are so intense that they create their own weather systems, right? And making them virtually impossible to extinguish until the weather cedes. But there is a second factor related to the this strike you told before, which is decades of neoliberal policies that have diminished public services in the region of Madrid, especially, and in all the regions all around Spain. Spain is a decentralized country made of 17 autonomous regions with significant self-governing powers. And 11 of those regions are run by conservative and far-right parties pushing aggressively to dismantle public services. So in fact, as you said before, right when these wildfires broke out, some of Madrid's wildland firefighters had been on strike for 40 days straight, protesting precarious working conditions and a severe lack of resources. So as I said before, and this situation with the firefighters in the region of Madrid shows up, you know, this is not just about weather. This has to do with a political issue which is going on in regions like Madrid, right? Based on these neoliberal policies that are diminishing dramatically public services.
0: I want to bring John Valiant into the conversation, award-winning journalist and author of several books, most recently fire weather on the front lines of a burning world. Here in New York, we experience the smoke from the Canadian fire, wildfires, and of course, all over the United States, they did. To say the least, this is an intensification in Spain and fire. Can you talk about what's causing this fire weather? What does it mean to be, as we're hearing a description on the front lines of a burning world, and what can be done about it, John?
11: Yeah, thanks, Amy. When that subtitle was conceived, it sounded like hyperbole, the front lines of a burning world, but we're really seeing that right now. Oregon and Washington State are also burning ferociously right now, in addition to British Columbia and Ontario and Southern Europe and North Africa, massive fires everywhere. And we're seeing this accumulation of decades of intensifying heat, which promotes drought. And so these conditions have been slowly building and worsening for decades, basically vindicating, unfortunately, the warnings of climate scientists and firefighters who have been fearing these kind of collaborative events where, as we've heard, large fires are merging together, creating mega fires that are then create conditions that are impossible for humans to respond to meaningfully. So what we're seeing in Spain and France now are flames exceeding 100 meters. So these are 30-story tall flames. These are you can't respond to these in a meaningful way with water. French pilots are describing water bomber drops of thousands and thousands of gallons that are evaporating in the heat before they even touch the flames. So what we've created a kind of chimera of fire that is impossible to respond to in a meaningful way. And really now the weather and the wind are determining our collective fate in these situations.
0: One firefighter, speaking to Agence France-Presse, AFP, reported seeing a pyrocumulonimbus, a fire-generated thunderstorm. Now, this is common in Australia and Canada, but can you talk about the significance of this being seen in France? I mean, it seems like maybe you knew this word. I sure didn't. There are new words now.
11: And I had to learn it to write fire weather. Pyrocumulonimbus clouds are fire-generated thunderstorms. They can puncture the stratosphere. These fire systems that turn, they rotate the same way hurricanes do. They can be 45,000 feet tall. They generate their own lightning. They produce black hail. And these lightning strikes can strike 30 or 40 miles away from the center of the fire, starting new fires. So it becomes essentially a self-perpetuation machine of fire that is literally unstoppable. And in Redding, California in 2018, one of these systems generated an actual EF3 tornado, 165 mile an hour winds that tore houses from their foundations and lifted F-150 pickup trucks and threw them through the air, killing and burning and crushing their occupants. It's extraordinary kind of end times class energy that is being released by these systems now.
0: Can you respond to President Trump accusing Canada of poisoning the air in the United States, even threatening to impose new tariffs on Canada over the recent levels of hazardous air? Yet, you know, one of his mantras as he ran for president again and continues is burn, baby, burn is drill, baby, drill, I should say.
11: Yeah, and drill, baby, drill corresponds to burn, baby, burn. And the more fuel we burn as human beings, the more fuel wildfires will burn across our landscapes. Trump is a cynical, self-serving guy with no concept of how natural systems work or even how smoke behaves. Right now, the bulk of the smoke sweeping across the northern American states right now is coming from Washington and Oregon. Smoke and pollution and climate change know no boundaries. If anyone is really at fault here, it would be the major emitters of CO2 and methane, and that would be in North America, the United States. So I think if we want to reduce our temperature, if we want to reduce our fire risk, the first thing we have to do is reduce our emissions. And that is something that the U.S. has steadfastly refused to do, its current administration in any case. And unfortunately, Canada is following suit, actively expanding its fossil fuel operations, proposing new pipelines to the West Coast and into the United States. So thereby digging us deeper and deeper into this CO2 debt and methane debt that is causing these fires.
0: Finally, Professor Angel Luis Lara, you yourself again have been evacuated. Can you talk about the Prime Minister, Pedro Sanchez, renewing calls for a climate pact for all the political parties of Spain?
10: I mean, the current government, the central government of Spain, has been, you know, calling the rest of the political parties for a national agreement regarding, you know, the climate change and the situation we are dealing with related to climate. But there is this permanent refusal of the conservative and the far right parties to participate in a general and common agreement. So Spain now is dealing with real, I would say, deep, you know, tension between the conservative and the far right parties and the government, and the situation is very complicated.
0: I want to thank you both for being with us. Of course, we'll continue to cover the fire weather. Angel Luis Lara, sociologist and associate professor of Ibero-American Cultural Studies at SUNY Old Westbury, just evacuated from his home near Madrid. And John Valiant, award-winning journalist and author, his latest book, Fire Weather, on the front lines of a burning world. Coming up, Massachusetts Democratic Congressmember Jim McGovern of Massachusetts on Iran to Cuba. Stay with us.

0: Memories of the Alhambra by Harry Ferry. This is Democracy Now!, democracynow.org, the War and Peace Report. I'm Amy Goodman. The U.S. has paused bombing Iran for a third straight night after senior Trump officials reportedly warned the president about dwindling munition stockpiles. In response, Iran said it would pause retaliatory strikes against U.S. bases across the Middle East. Last week, the entire Democratic House caucus and four Republicans voted to pass a resolution calling on Trump to withdraw U.S. forces from hostilities against Iran. We're joined now by one of those Democrats, Congressman Jim McGovern of Massachusetts. He's been a vocal critic of Trump's foreign policy, from the war in Iran to the administration's targeting of Cuba. He served in Congress since 1997, is the ranking member of the House Rules Committee. You have described, Congressmember, and welcome to Democracy Now!, Iran as Iraq 2.0. Right. Explain.
1: Well, it's just like Iraq. We're getting involved in a quagmire here, an endless war, a war based on arrogance and bad intelligence. And the bottom line is this war in Iran is not only risky, it's illegal, and it's costly. Tens of billions of dollars going into this war in which there is no way for us to succeed or accomplish any of the goals that Donald Trump said he wanted to accomplish. But I'm really particularly frustrated because the House of Representatives and Congress in general has ceded its power and its authority to the executive branch. We should be voting on whether to authorize a war in Iran. I don't think a majority in the House or Senate would vote to do that, but we should be voting on these things. We shouldn't just give that power to the president and the Speaker of the House. Is to blame here. Look, we just reported that Trump has kind of put a pause on bombing. Let's hope that remains. But with him, you never know. I mean, in a week or two, I mean, he could launch an intensified attack. And if that is the case, the Speaker of the House ought to call Congress back into a special session, because we're in recess now, and we ought to debate it. There ought to be oversight, and we ought to vote on it. The Speaker should stand up to the president and stand for the powers of the legislative branch and stop being a coward. Mm.
0: So what would it mean if a war powers resolution was passed by the House and the Senate? What exactly would that force President Trump to do?
1: Well, if we were in sync, it would ultimately end funding for the war. I mean, that is how you end wars. We have to stop the funding, because this president will do whatever the hell he wants to do, and he doesn't care about the law. So, right now these votes are largely symbolic, but I think it shows, where the majority of Congress stands on this stuff. Congress stands with the American people. Only 28% of the American people think this war is worth it. Everybody else is against it. I mean, and people are horrified by the fact that the United States of America, we're dropping bombs on elementary schools in Iran, when they'd rather have that money spent on building elementary schools here in the United States. I mean, we're committing human rights crimes in the conduct of this war as well.
0: So talk about last week, we saw Hegseth go before the Senate and talk about why the Pentagon needs tens of billions of dollars more in dealing with Iran, and how could the Democrats desert the soldiers. Very interesting, yeah. By the way, about the count on soldiers dead because of outcry. I mean, the last four soldiers, they were taken off the list of the dead because they died after President Trump declared ceasefire. They've been added back, as well as apparently something like 140 soldiers who've been hurt, have adding to something like well over 600 injured and 18 killed. That's U.S. Iran, we don't know the numbers.
1: Yeah, the lack of candor is concerning in and of itself. But the fact that the Secretary of Defense goes before the Senate and says, give me tens of billions of dollars more for this war, when they still have tens of billions of dollars in unspent money, tells you that they're thinking of a war that's going to go on for quite some time. Look, I mean, our defense budget now is going to be like $1.6 trillion when all is put together. I mean, that's like unbelievable. I mean, I think Dr. Strangelove would be impressed with that number. I'm not a big critic of this administration, But even by their standards, listening to the Secretary of Defense speak before the Senate, I mean, he sounded like a lunatic. It sounded like there needed to be an intervention. He didn't answer the questions. And, you know, the questions that most people had is, you know, what is the strategy? What is the clearly defined mission? What is the goal? How do we get out of this? You know, when does this end? He had no idea. And he tried to make it a referendum on whether you support the troops or not. Supporting the troops means not putting them in harm's way to begin with. I mean, it's irresponsible for us to be deploying troops in a situation like this when the President and the Secretary of Defense don't have a plan at all.
0: So the question is, where do U.S. taxpayers, where their money goes? You are co-chair of the Hunger Caucus in the House of Representatives. If you can talk about the level of hunger in the United States with the Trump administration cutting food assistance, driving up child hunger.
1: Well, hunger is getting worse in this country. Over 50 million Americans are hungry or food insecure in the United States of America, the richest country in the history of the world. It's unconscionable, and as a member of Congress, I'm ashamed of that fact. Trump and the Republicans passed this big, ugly bill a year ago that went on to put new restrictions in place for SNAP recipients, more work requirements, and is a $200 billion cut to the program that's going to hit at the end of next year. Already, because of the paperwork and the work requirements, millions and millions of more people are without the benefit. Millions of children in this country have lost their food benefit. And it just seems to me that there's something fundamentally wrong when we have money for bombs, but we don't have money to make sure people in this country get fed. And every dollar we invest in food and nutrition actually saves us money in a whole bunch of other areas. Kids learn better if they're not hungry when they go to school. People are less likely to get chronic diseases if they have access to good nutrition and food. But to cut this benefit, by the way, the worst of it's going to hit next year. That in this country that we're tolerating that level of hunger is astounding to me.
0: I also want to ask you about the divide in the Democratic Party. Former Congress member Rahm Emanuel, who served as President Obama's chief of staff, was mayor of Chicago, published an op-ed in the Wall Street Journal last week, headlined, "The Bernie Bros Could Spoil Democrats' Midterms." He criticizes the role of DSA, Democratic Socialists of America. He wrote, "The DSA and others are saddling the Democratic Party with nominees whose wildly unpopular positions will protect Republicans from having to pay the price of Donald Trump's corruption and economic incompetence." Bernie Sanders responded on Face the Nation.
2: You have an establishment like Rahm Emanuel, who are dependent on billionaire campaign contributors and want to maintain the status quo. Then you have a progressive movement, which, by the way, what is getting these guys nervous is we are winning all over this country. It's not only Mamdani in New York City, it is in New Jersey, it's in Ohio, it's in Colorado. People are sick and tired of the Rahm Emanuels and the Democratic establishment and the Republican establishment. The American people are tired of a rigged economy, a corrupt campaign, finance system. They want real change. They don't want Rahm Emanuel and the establishment maintaining the status quo.
0: Can you respond, Congressmember McGovern?
1: Yeah, I mean, I don't think we should be arguing amongst ourselves about the decisions that voters are making. I mean, we need to respect the voters. Part of the reason why, you know, you see some of these candidates getting elected who the establishment doesn't really like very much is because people are frustrated that we're not fighting hard enough, that we're not standing up for bold solutions. People don't want to manage hunger, they want to end it. You know, people don't want to, you know, get another tax credit on health care. They want us to make sure they can afford their health care and that it is available for everybody. People don't want us to manage wars around the world. They want us to bring them to an end. So, I mean, I think we do our party great harm when we start to have this kind of infighting. I mean, I trust the people. And for me, I tell people all the time that whoever wins the Democratic nomination, in a particular race in my state, I'm going to support them.
0: So you have been in Congress for almost 30 years. You have championed democracy in Latin America. You were staffer for Congressman Moakley investigating the six Jesuit priests
1: who were murdered in El Salvador in 1989.
0: And found...
1: We found that they were murdered by the Salvadoran armed forces who were trained and armed by the United States government.
0: So you've been a major critic of U.S. policy in Latin America. I want to get your response to, well, you shared your response on the floor of the House last week about a new Red Scare. Right. The State Department accusing the Cuban government of waging a sustained campaign of subversion against the United States, claiming Cuba is backing a number of groups, including National Lawyers Guild, Code Pink, Pastors for Peace, National Network on Cuba, and they've subpoenaed a number of organizations, including the People's Forum down the road from here, Breakthrough News, and others. And I'm wondering your response to what is going on here.
1: I mean, I feel like the ghost of Joe McCarthy is appearing in Washington, D.C. right now. I mean, what this administration is doing by targeting its critics and members of the free press is what you would see in an authoritarian country. I mean, it is a drift toward fascism, if you will. And quite frankly, our policy toward Cuba is a disaster. It's an embarrassment. We should lift the embargo. We should have normal relations with the Cuban people. We should let the Cuban people decide their future. It shouldn't be decided by Marco Rubio or people in Washington. And right now, our intensified sanctions and embargo is resulting in starvation on the Cuban island, people not being able to get health care, people without electricity. I mean, it is a human rights crime, and it needs to stop. So I reject what the administration is doing, and I think our policy toward Cuba is a disaster.
0: I also want to ask you about the case of Beto Corral, Colombian asylum seeker who was living in Arizona, detained at his home by U.S. immigration agents in June after he filed criminal charges against the Colombian far-right presidential candidate, Abelardo de la Espriella, who became president. He was deported to Colombia on July 16th. Shortly after he was detained, you wrote online, "I'm very troubled by allegations of coordination between American officials and Colombian political actors in this arrest. That would amount to our government aiding and abetting transnational repression." Explain.
1: I mean, there are foreign governments that, that target citizens from their country who come to the United States who are critics of their government. China does it, Iran did it, Pakistan, India does it, and so do a lot of countries in Central America. And the fact that we are sending this guy back to Colombia, Beto back to Colombia, where there's a new president, a right-wing president, who may end up jailing him, or, you know, God knows what else, is again, us being part of transnational repression. We are guilty of the things that we're criticizing other countries of doing. Look, I co-chair the Human Rights Commission in Congress. I think if the United States stands for anything, we need to stand out loud and four square for human rights. That means not sending people back to dangerous situations, whether it's in Colombia or Haiti or China or anywhere else.
0: Finally, the Israeli Prime Minister Benjamin Netanyahu is coming to Washington. He hasn't met with Trump personally in Washington, D.C. since the U.S. and Israel started bombing Iran at the end of February, that first day, the U.S. bombing that girls' school, the primary school in Manab. Here in New York, where you're visiting, the mayor investigated whether he could arrest Netanyahu because of the arrest warrant of the International Criminal Court. He concluded he couldn't, but raise that issue. And you have the majority of the voting Democratic caucus for the first time voting to end military aid except the Iron Dome to Israel, over $3 billion. Can you talk about what President Trump, who has been an ally of Netanyahu, what you want to see happen?
1: Well, what I want to see happen, what will happen, are probably two different things. But President Trump, if he were truly representing the ideals of this country, would tell Benjamin Netanyahu to stop the war crimes. He is guilty of war crimes. I met with the Augusta Victoria Hospital staff online a week ago, and young children in Gaza who have cancer are not able to get the treatment they need, you know, less than an hour away because Netanyahu's government is blocking that. But there's no question in my mind that Netanyahu is guilty of war crimes. He should be held accountable. And we should not be sending one more penny to him to be able to conduct those crimes. I mean, it is that simple. If we care about human rights, we have to be consistent.
0: Jim McGovern, Democratic Congress member from Massachusetts for almost 30 years. Coming up, as Israeli settlers torch two mosques amidst a deadly surge in violence on the West Bank, and there are over 70 arrests on the West Bank alone this weekend, we'll speak to the Palestinian journalist Mariam Barghouti. She recently testified before the UN Security Council. Back in 20 seconds.

0: Hama, Greed, by the Palestinian oud player and musician Huda Asfour, performing in our Democracy Now! Studio. This is Democracy Now!, democracynow.org. I'm Amy Goodman. We end today's show in the occupied West Bank, where Israeli settlers torched two mosques over the weekend in the latest wave of violent attacks on several Palestinian towns and villages.
1: This is a religious crime. It is a moral crime at all. They are thieves, and you can call them with all the bad descriptions because there is no human on the planet that torches a religious place.
0: This comes as Israeli military forces Saturday detained over 70 Palestinians in raids across the occupied West Bank. The arrest and attack on the mosque followed the killing of at least four Palestinians.

0: journalist based in Ramallah. Joining us today, though, from Amman, Jordan. She recently addressed the United Nations Security Council on the crisis in the West Bank. Thanks so much for joining us again, Mariam. If you can start off by describing what happened this weekend in the West Bank.
1: Thank you, Amy. So what we saw over the weekend was an intensified campaign against Palestinians by the Israeli army and Israeli settlers, which should not be seen as separate at this point. The excuse and the justification that the Israeli military and officials such as Benjamin Netanyahu are using was the killing of two Israeli settlers that were in the West Bank raiding a Palestinian village or town. Now, if you peruse through Hebrew media, you'll think that they were Israelis that were simply hiking and were killed by Palestinians, when in fact they were settlers raiding the town of Tel, southeast of Nablus, north of the West Bank, and a Palestinian man was able to disarm one of the settlers and confront them. Now, the Israeli army responded by killing at least four Palestinians and then expanded in what is a familiar pattern of collective punishment, targeting the entirety of the West Bank, targeting former detainees, in specific, torturing them, ensuring checkpoints are closed, meaning Palestinians don't have access to life-saving resources such as hospitals, and they're targeting just daily infrastructure. So we're seeing what is happening is Palestinians are being imprisoned, essentially, in their own towns and villages, and then attacked by Israeli forces and armed Israeli settlers.
0: 86, at least, according to Al Jazeera, Palestinians have been killed in the occupied West Bank since the beginning of the year, including 20 fatally shot by Israeli settlers. The United Nations notes hundreds more have been wounded. We have about a four-second delay with you responding, Mariam. But talk about your message to the UN Security Council.
1: Yes, so what we're seeing is that there is an escalation of killing Palestinians. This comes also in light of the impunity that Israel has received in Gaza. Now, in Gaza, you have the Israeli army, but Israeli settlers serve as an addendum to Israeli military practices. So we're not just seeing 86 Palestinians killed since the start of the year. We've seen more than 1,000 killed in the last 2 years alone. And this comes with an expansionist project. So the issue right here is territory, and it is being enforced and taken over forcibly through these violent attacks that create a hostile environment for Palestinians where simply their presence becomes unsustainable, because it means recalibrating just daily routine to calculate for Israeli violence.
0: Israeli Prime Minister Benjamin Netanyahu ordered a major security operation in the West Bank following Friday's attacks, reinforcing military units, canceling leave for troops. He is also coming to meet with President Trump tomorrow in Washington, D.C. Can you talk about, as you peruse the media from the Arabic language media, Hebrew language media, U.S. media, what people get most wrong about what's happening in the West Bank right now? And talk about how it compares to Gaza.
1: I think what is happening right now in the West Bank cannot be divorced to what is happening in Gaza, as well as places like Jerusalem. Now, what we are seeing is another form of genocide and ethnic cleansing. In Gaza, it is the complete obliteration of cities and towns and annihilation of families off the registry. And in the West Bank, it is taking different methods and forms, and that is through the use of the Israeli settler, military, and judicial system. Now, together, what they serve is what Israel wants to do is the Greater Israel Project. Now, it brings us back to the fact that this is a colonial regime that is engaging in crimes against humanity. How those crimes look may differ, but in the end, they serve the same purpose, and that is ethnically cleansing Palestinians in order to build this Greater Israel in the region.
0: In your address to the UN Security Council, Mariam Barghouti, you talked about the dangers journalists like yourself face. If you can talk about the attack

0: attacks on media workers. Of course, we know that over 250 journalists, media workers have been killed by Israel in the last year since October 2023 in Gaza. And you also spoke about the targeted attacks on military personnel. We'll end with this question.
1: Yes, so the Israeli regime is targeting journalists, killing them in Gaza on the one end, likewise in Lebanon. And in the West Bank, what we're seeing is targeting them through mass detention as well as terrorizing campaigns. That is targeting their family members, invading their homes, violating their sources, as well as gathering information that should not be accessible to them. So they are targeting not just the personnel, but they are targeting the information. And this is one of the most dangerous aspects, because if we are unable to document, then the entire issue of testimony falls into debate. And this is where we are today, where someone welcomed to the United States that was presented for the crimes that were instigated by him and the entirety of the Israeli regime.
0: On Saturday, a group of Israel NGOs, including B'Tselem and Breaking the Silence, issued a joint statement saying, "We call on the international community to act now. Immediate pressure on Israel is required to stop further attacks, prevent pogroms and further killings, and ensure the protection of Palestinians in accordance with Israel's obligations under international law." We have 20 seconds, Mariam, if you can elaborate on this.
1: I think this time is not just for action, but to ensure genuine obstruction of Israeli capacity to continue in its crimes. It is not normal nor okay that a country that has is treated as a normal state. It is not normal to continue sustaining it with military aid. At a bare minimum, just obstruct its capacity to target human lives.
0: Mariam Barghouti, want to thank you for being with us, Palestinian writer and journalist based in the West Bank, speaking to us from Amman, Jordan. She recently addressed the UN Security Council on the crisis in the West Bank. That does it for our show. Happy birthday to Sarah Nasser. I'll be in Martha's Vineyard Friday night, July 31st, to speak after a screening of Steal the Story, Please, in Vineyard Haven. Then on to Madison, Wisconsin, and Chicago, and to my hometown of Bayshore on September 17th. I'm Amy Goodman.
2: I'm meteorologist Russ Merle, and this is your WTJX local forecast for Monday afternoon, the 27th day of July. We'll enjoy a fair amount of sun, partly sunny at times. There is a slight chance of an isolated shower, 89 to 93. East to southeast winds as high as 10 to 20. Partly cloudy with a risk of showers tonight. Some badly needed rainfall, 78 to 82. Partly to mostly sunny skies return tomorrow, upper 80s to lower 90s. There's a slight chance of showers tomorrow night, 78 to 82. Partly to mostly sunny on Wednesday, upper 80s to lower 90s. Rip current risk will be highest on St. Croix area beaches today. And checking the tropics, no tropical cyclone development is expected in the next 7 days.
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4: Connecticut's Democratic Senator Chris Murphy says the current version of capitalism isn't working for Americans.
5: I'm not a Democratic Socialist, but I do believe that the Democratic Party has been historically way too timid in taking on corporate power. And I think we do have to have answers for the way in which corporations and billionaires are taking over and corrupting our politics. People do not believe that this version of capitalism has worked. And frankly, it hasn't worked. I mean, you have 40% of Americans today that are working full-time and don't have enough money saved up in the bank for an emergency car repair. Meanwhile, we just saw the first trillionaire made in this economy.
4: However, the Democratic Party's biggest disruption right now is coming from Senator Murphy's left. So how does he think the party can move forward as a whole? I'm Meghna Chakrabarty. Senator Murphy gives us his answer today on Point. Stay with us.
6: Live from NPR News, I'm Lakshmi Singh. President Trump is headed to Michigan today for an event on the economy. The visit comes with fewer than 100 days left until the congressional midterm elections. NPR's Mara Liasson reports on where things stand for Democrats and Republicans.
7: To win a majority in the House of Representatives, Democrats need a net pickup of 3 seats. To win a majority in the Senate, Democrats need a net pickup of 4 seats. Republicans are facing strong headwinds. President Trump's approval rating is under 40%. Voters are sour on the economy, and they blame the Iran war and Trump's tariffs for keeping prices high at the pump and the grocery store. But Republicans have some structural advantages, too. They've raised much more money than Democrats. Democrats have the advantage of enthusiasm. Democratic voters have been turning out in larger numbers than Republicans in primaries and special elections this year. Mara Liasson, NPR News.
6: The U.S. military has paused airstrikes against Iran as both sides try to negotiate an end to nearly 5 months of hostilities. Suzanne Maloney, an Iran expert with Brookings Institution, a nonprofit think tank in Washington, D.C., responds to whether this pause in fighting might be able to accomplish what previous pauses could not.
8: The president and his administration here in Washington seem to have rightly decided that there was no military value to continuing additional airstrikes on Iran. The president had been threatening to strike civilian targets. That was likely to lead to an escalation, not just by Iran, but by the Houthis, who have sought to target traffic in the Red Sea, the Bab el-Mandeb, as well as Saudi oil infrastructure.
6: The 4 American service members most recently killed during renewed fighting between the U.S. and Iran are no longer listed as part of the Iran war death toll, according to the Associated Press. Their names, as well as dozens believed to be wounded during the conflict, have been shifted to a new category called Overseas Operations. It's been added to the Defense Casualty Analysis System's website. More than 1 million acres of mostly rangeland has now burned in Oregon. NPR's Kirk Sigler reports more than 24 fires are stretching resources and causing thousands of people to evacuate.
9: The wildfires have closed highways across central and eastern Oregon, including stretches of Interstate 84 that links Boise, Idaho to Portland, Oregon. Most are burning in remote federal rangeland and on private ranches and are causing major headaches for ranchers who are having to move cattle away from the flames with sometimes no warning. Oregon is coming off its driest and warmest winter on record with very little snowpack and now extremely dry fuels, including invasive grasses. The governor has declared states of emergency in multiple counties, and the state is now considered the top federal firefighting priority in the country. Kirk Sigler, NPR News, Boise.
6: You're listening to NPR News. Wildfires are also raging in Spain and France, where hundreds of thousands of people were forced to evacuate. The countries are preparing for an extended heat wave with higher temperatures forecast later this week. A recent study shows 1 in 5 teens and young adults turns to AI chatbots for mental health advice. That's a 40% jump over last year, according to a study in JAMA Pediatrics. NPR's Ritu Chatterjee reports mental health experts caution chatbots can pose risks to vulnerable individuals.
10: General use chatbots like ChatGPT and Gemini weren't designed for mental health support, but people are turning to them anyway, even in the midst of serious mental health crises. There have been several cases where vulnerable individuals have died by suicide after prolonged interactions with chatbots. While chatbots are a convenient source of support, connection to other humans is what protects people from suicide, says psychologist Ursula Whiteside. She runs a suicide prevention nonprofit called Now Matters Now.
11: If I'm with other people, I'm less likely to kill myself. If I'm building a relationship, I'm less likely to kill myself.
10: Ritu Chatterjee, NPR News.
6: 2 theaters in the Brazilian Amazon are the newest additions to UNESCO's World Heritage List. The UN cultural entity says the 19th century Teatro de Paz in Belém and Teatro Amazonas in Manaus were symbols of political and urban ambition. They combine local materials and symbols with European architectural influences. They join landmarks such as the Great Wall of China, the Taj Mahal, and the Statue of Liberty on UNESCO's World Heritage List. This is NPR.
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4: This is On Point. I'm Meghna Chakrabarty. Senator Chris Murphy joins us today. He's a Democrat from Connecticut, and he served in the United States Senate since 2013. Prior to that, he served for 6 years in the U.S. House of Representatives. And Senator Murphy sits on several powerful committees, including Appropriations, Foreign Relations, and Health, Education, Labor, and Pensions. Now, Senator Murphy is a self-identified progressive. And in his new book, he says that American capitalism in its current form is failing the vast majority of Americans. And that form has been shaped by several things, two of which are Republican-led economic policies such as rampant deregulation, amplification of asset bubbles, and lower taxation for the ultra-wealthy. And on the Democratic side, what Murphy calls a defense of incrementalism. His new book is titled Crisis of the Common Good, The Fight for Meaning and Connection in a Broken America. Senator Murphy, welcome to On Point.
13: Thanks for having me.
4: Well, I'm wondering if you might just, first of all, give us a little bit more detail on what you mean by this current version of American capitalism isn't working for most people. How would you define what that version of capitalism is right now?
13: This book is, you know, really about the spiritual state of the country. It's an explanation for how we got to where we are today, where someone as reckless and dangerous as Donald Trump could be elected president. And what I talk about in the book is the way that people feel today. Because I frankly think not enough politicians are actually diagnosing the metaphysical state of the country. And I think the two most powerful emotions that are animating the country right now are a sense of powerlessness and a sense of loneliness. And I think both of those sentiments are driven in large part by the structure of the economy. We have an economy today in which wealth and power is concentrated in the hands of a very small number of people. Economic mobility is further away than people than any other time in the last century. Wages for many people don't provide them with enough money to pay the bills. Their kids don't feel as if they're going to enjoy a better standard of living. All of that leaves you feeling really powerless, like you have no control over your life. But people are feeling lonely as well. And that's in part, again, because of the structure of the economy. Now, the technology that's dominating our lives, that's been unregulated by government, social media, and AI, that has a lot to do with it. But I think people feel lonely as well, living in a country where we're just told that we're supposed to all be global citizens, where globalization has hollowed out the uniqueness of small local communities or neighborhoods, where we all do our commerce from the same antiseptic national retailers. That leaves you feeling lonely as well. So that's the way that this book talks about how capitalism is failing people, because it is just making people pretty miserable and unhappy. And I think that we can do something about that.
4: Yeah. And I promise you a little bit later in the show, we're going to get to you talk about what you describe several cults that have really possessed America, the cult of profit, et cetera. And we'll talk about those in detail in terms of the metaphysical results of economic failures in this country. But I just want to get straight to what the causal issues, as you say here. And in fact, to do so, if you don't mind, I'd like to play a little bit of tape from just this past Sunday. And it comes from, you know, one of the voices that's been particularly, or a group of voices that's been particularly, attention grabbing in the past few months, and that's the Democratic Socialists of America, because Megan Romer, who co-chairs the DSA, was actually on Fox News just yesterday on Sunday with Shannon Bream. And here's what Shannon Bream asked Megan Romer about.
14: The Daily Economy quotes you saying this at a DSA convention last year: "We will win by making conditions so intolerable for the ruling class that they would rather give in to our demands than continue to live with the disturbance we cause until we are able to fully seize power ourselves." Is that aimed at the Democrat Party?
15: It's aimed from the working class to the ruling class. So the two-party duopoly, the two corporate parties, it is aimed at both of them, and it comes from the working class.
4: Now, Senator Murphy, I know you've said several times in just even the past recent weeks that you are not a Democratic socialist. You're a progressive. I'll ask you a little bit later what the difference between those two is. But there is some overlap here in what you just said about the degrading power on the American psyche of corporate power and what Megan Romer just said there. But she calls the Democrats just as much of this corporate duopoly as the Republican Party is. Would you agree with that?
13: I would not agree with that. The fact of the matter is today the Republican Party is totally captured by the corporate and billionaire class, and the Democratic Party every single day is fighting for a higher minimum wage, for more expansion, more expansive access to collective bargaining, checks and controls on these corporations. But it is true that the entire political system is corrupt. And that is something I talk about in the book, but something I think Democrats should acknowledge more readily, that there's a specific kind of corruption happening in the White House right now. We've never seen a White House this corrupt. There is just literally a racketeering, a bribery scheme happening every day between billionaires and corporations and Donald Trump. But the fact that Democrats and Republicans rely on rich people and corporations and millionaires to fund their campaigns, it does mean that working people don't have as much of a voice as they should. It does mean that a lot of working people, people with lower incomes, don't feel like they really have any power in government, just like they don't feel like they have power in the economy. And that is in part why the economy feels rigged to those people, because it kind of is rigged. And that's a result of both parties being far too cozy with the status quo winners in the economy. There is no comparison between Republicans and Democrats today. Democrats are much more willing to support the things necessary to disrupt concentrated economic power, but the whole system is corrupt and we should admit it.
4: Mm-hmm. Mm. Now, what specifically would you say, focusing on your party, on the Democratic Party, that the Democrats have done over the past like generation or two to specifically contribute to this real disillusionment that Americans have with their economy and their political system?
13: Well, I think one thing in particular, I just don't think our ideas have been big enough compared to the bigness of the problems that people are facing. And I will say that is in part why there is a lot of energy behind Democratic Socialist candidates or candidates that are sort of aligned with that tradition, because ideas like, for instance, a single-payer healthcare system feel like as big as the problems people are facing. A moratorium on data centers, right, is the only big idea that exists in America today that matches the panic that people are feeling about how many jobs AI is going to steal from them. So I just think our party has been a little bit too addicted to incrementalism. Take, you know, the issue of prescription drugs. You know, our big idea for years is not a bad one, but the idea is that we should, you know, better use the bulk purchasing power of the Medicare program to drive down the costs of a handful of drugs. You know, that's just not a big enough idea. It's complicated. It's based upon the existing market. People want price caps on every single prescription drug. They want profits to be limited for drug companies. They want the TV advertisements off the air and for that money to go into R&D and lower prices instead. So I just think the Democratic Party hasn't been bold enough in the ideas that we have proposed to unrig the economy and unrig the democracy.
4: Right. And so we'll get to that more. But in terms of, I would say that there have been places from the Democratic Party where bold ideas have emerged. I'm thinking of, you know, Senator Bernie Sanders in his presidential runs. I mean, no one was more clear about support for a single payer healthcare system than he, you know, was and is. And yet the fundraising, the organizing apparatus of the Democratic Party, Democratic leadership were all, I would say, even overtly hostile to that idea. So it's not even that the ideas haven't been big enough. It's that when there's a candidate from the Democratic Party who's advancing those ideas, the party itself does not rally behind that person.
13: Well, I mean, I was answering your previous question, which is what have we not done well? So, yes, I also believe that there are a large number of Democrats that have proposed big enough ideas. And I hope that I'm one of them. I mean, I put on the table a couple of weeks ago a piece of legislation to increase the minimum wage to $25, which would be a living wage. You'd be able to pay your bills in this country if you work full time. And yes, this is my broad advice to the Democratic Party, that we should not view people like Bernie Sanders or Elizabeth Warren as fringe threats to the party. It's not a coincidence that these are the only people in our party that can get 30,000 people to turn out to a rally. And by the way, their rallies, Bernie's in particular, are attended by a lot of people that code right wing that maybe have voted for Trump. If you want to cross over into his base, you have to A, unmask the fact that he is a fake populist, right? A lot of his base finally are saying, wait a second, he's doing nothing to make my life better. He's in bed with the corporations that he said he was going to fight. We have an opportunity to talk to them, but our ideas, like some of Bernie's ideas, I don't agree with all of them, but like some of Bernie's ideas, are of the flavor that would actually motivate people to come over to our side.
4: So in that case, we've got about just under a minute before our first break, Senator Murphy. In that case, then do you feel that the rise of these successful DSA candidates in the primaries is a potential opportunity for the Democratic Party?
13: I just think a healthy party is a party that has debates. So I don't buy this idea that the argument that we're having over economic policy inside the party is a liability. I think it's absolutely a strength. And, you know, well, again, I don't consider myself a socialist, nor do I agree with every single one of their ideas. I do think it is important for our party to recognize that we have lost share of vote, especially amongst working people, because folks just don't think our ideas are bold enough. So whether it's the minimum wage, whether it's support for labor unions, whether it's more radical transformations of our healthcare system, the Bernie-aligned candidates, I think, are putting a really important question in front of the Democratic Party.
4: Well, Senator Chris Murphy joins us today. He's a Democrat from Connecticut, and he has a new book out. It's called Crisis of the Common Good, The Fight for Meaning in a Broken America, and we'll have a lot more in a moment. This is On Point.
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4: You're back with On Point. I'm Meghna Chakrabarty, and Senator Chris Murphy joins us today. He's a Democratic senator from Connecticut, and he has a new book out. It's called Crisis of the Common Good, The Fight for Meaning and Connection in a Broken America. And Senator, let's dive in with some detail into some of the big, speaking of big ideas, big ideas in your book. You outline what you call several cults in America that really have sort of fostered, maybe even festered is a better word, this sort of metaphysical ailment that you talked about Americans having. So let's talk about some of them. First of all, the cult of profit. How would you describe what that is?
13: Cult of profit is the idea that the only way that we measure our economy is through a question of how big the profits are the companies make. In other words, a good company, a successful company in America today, could be a company that pays its workers nothing, that empties out the community that it exists in, that makes a product with no social value. But if it makes a profit, we lionize that company. That's a successful American company. And you know, I think that that has just, you know, led to an economic reality for people that is disempowering. It has meant that wages have remained flat. It has resulted in basically everything in America not nailed down, becoming a commodity, including, as I write in the book, even your kids' sports teams are now for profit. And the way in which that has resulted in wealth and power being consolidated in a small number of hands makes people miserable. The way in which that turns everything into a commodity has made people feel really empty. And my book just makes the point that you could structure an economy differently, that you could reward companies for the wages they pay or for how much they reinvest in their community rather than just how much money they make. We have just come to believe in profit and efficiency as an end in and of itself. But an economy should make people happy, right? That's what an economy should do. And happy people don't come from an economy whose end result is only the maximization of profit.
4: So tell me a little bit more. Give me some specifics on this sort of different reward system you're talking about. What would government do to, or could government do to reward companies for, as you said, treating their workers better or creating products for social or public good?
13: So we talked in the first segment about the movement of democratic socialists, and I don't consider myself a socialist, but I do think that there is a different kind of capitalism that we can build, a common good capitalism, a capitalism where people can still get rich, but we share prosperity more broadly. So I think in that economy, you want a higher floor. So anybody that goes to work makes a living wage. I think is $25. And that would in and of itself trim profits, and it would signal that we care about wages, not just profits. You would choose to keep a certain amount of public life in what I call the public commons, right? We just decide that certain things shouldn't be run for profit at all. Elementary schools, youth sports, prisons. Maybe we'd reclaim parts of our healthcare economy. Maybe we'd go back to the days when health insurance wasn't run for profit. That wasn't that long ago. And then you probably restructure the incentive system for corporations. Elizabeth Warren actually has some very good ideas here. I talk about them in my book. One of them is restructuring corporate governance boards, actually requiring that there be community members and workers on boards. And if community members and workers were on boards, that would naturally move decision-making of the corporation away from just how do I make the biggest, quickest profit that I can, and towards how do I balance that with treating the community well and treating workers well?
4: Mm. Okay, so then there's the other half of this, the profit equation, I would say, and that is the cult of consumption, as you write about in the book, because in order for companies to be profitable, there have to be consumers out there to consume their goods and services. But as you write, that American life has come to be defined by the act of consumption rather than the act of being an American, right? Like the measure of if you're a good American or not is how much you consume. And I agree with this because personally, I try to resist saying the American consumer, although I fail in my own resistance there and want to talk about citizens or, you know, residents of this country more broadly. You talk a little bit about that. Like maybe this is one thing that we ourselves as Americans can actually deprogram ourselves from thinking of ourselves as consumers first.
13: That's right. And it's a really interesting story that I tell in the book. The modern consumer state really starts after World War II, when the way that we define ourselves as a nation vis-a-vis our existential competitor, the Soviet Union, is through our capitalist economy. And so buying things during World War II and thereafter becomes a patriotic act. And the folks who sell those things to us capitalize on it. And I would say today, very little is asked of Americans except to purchase. Remember, after 9/11, what did George Bush say? You know, he said, take your kids to Disneyland, go buy something at the mall tomorrow. That's how we respond to the terrorists. There's also another thing happening, which is that people with wealth are able to essentially purchase their way out of shared experience with everybody else. It's sort of called the skyboxification of our economy. Mm-hmm. And so when the only thing that matters is how much you purchase and how much purchasing power you have, it also fragments our entire society into those that stand in one line at the airport or sit in certain seats at the stadium, and others who just participate in a whole different existence. So yes, in this book, I say, what are the things we need to do to reinforce our obligation to each other beyond just consumerism? How do we connect people back to true citizenship? Being engaged in a shared project in your community to make it better. How do we incentivize the wealthy to sort of rejoin the rest of our country so that we all feel like we're in it together? There are things we could do to de-emphasize our hyper-consumer-driven economy and allow people to sort of feel how good it feels when you're actually engaged in like shared work with your neighbors.
4: Yeah. Okay, so the next one is the cult of everywhere. And as you define it in the book, you call it, it's this, you talked about efficiency before, efficiency and profit, but there's also the issue of scale, as you talk about in the book, that it doesn't really matter where you live as long as you can sort of get the same stuff and similar services and similar products. Everyone's sort of watching the same influencers. Basically, you describe it as a diminishing of the sense of specialness of being rooted in particular places and having a particular identity that is connected to that place. Now, I find this very compelling, Senator, but I also want to just offer you the idea that this is something that President Trump has actually been excellent at pointing out. And he puts it in the version of, he'll talk about it with, if you don't have borders, you don't have a country. Like that America as a place is at risk because of, whatever culprits he wants to point out, immigration, et cetera. And a lot of Democrats were kind of allergic to that form of identity politics, place-based identity politics, and in this case, national identity politics. Do you think that was a mistake?
13: Well, there are a number of places in this book where, I give, at the very least, political credit to the president for identifying, I think, real legitimate maladies that exist inside the body politic. And one of them is this attrition of place-based identity. In our genetic code is a need to identify ourselves with a place. That is how we survived for years. And it's a pretty healthy identity structure, associating yourself with a neighborhood or a small town, because inherently it's not an oppositional identity structure like, for instance, political identity is. And we all need an identity. Local place-based identity is healthy identity, but it is less accessible than ever before because downtowns have been emptied out. As you mentioned, we all shop at the same places and watch the same influencers. National identity is also important as well. It tends to be a little bit more of a dangerous identity, but it is still an important identity. And I worry that the left broadly over the past 20 years has just told people, you know what? Give up on local identity. It's never coming back. We're all citizens of the world now. Mm-hmm. And we have come to believe that national identity is inherently dangerous, which is not true. There are versions of nationalism that are dangerous. But as I say in this book, I think we should the economic nationalists as Democrats. I think we should have a distinct economy that is different from the rest of the world. And I think we should have a very purposeful policy of localism, where we're decentralizing control of the economy. So it's more likely that, like, your supermarket is owned by a neighbor. And we're putting really deliberate support into your local institutions that have become really, really weak, like churches and union halls and neighborhood clubs. Like, we should have a purposeful policy of government support for those institutions, because that's what makes a local place unique and healthy.
4: So you said that there are parts of the Democratic Party or the left that have really, as you said, embraced globalism more than perhaps localism. I'm sure I'm hearing the voice of a lot of listeners right now objecting to that. but that leads me to the next cult, which you call the cult of credentialism. And that's basically the education divide, the haves and have-nots, based on whether or not you have a college degree. This one is very, very interesting to me, Senator Murphy, because, I mean, you're pointing right at a fact about the Democratic Party, that perhaps the biggest divide in terms of you know, who identifies as what party is education. And so when you say that maybe the more highly educated people in the United States are in part responsible for this deracination of a sense of place, you're talking to your own voters potentially.
13: Well, listen, I think you've got to ask the question as Democrats, how can we say we're the party of poor people or the party of, you know, lower income families, when increasingly those people are voting for Republicans? And I think
4: I would say that Democrats actually, forgive me for the interruption, but I don't think Democrats have been saying that very, I mean, they may have been talking it, but that's not who the Democratic Party has been for quite some time though, right?
13: Well, it certainly isn't who our current coalition is, but I do think the Democratic Party still believes that it's the party that represents the working class and represents poor people, but it's just not the case increasingly for a couple of reasons. One, as I talk about in other parts of the book, and I've talked about this for years, we are pretty judgmental of people who don't agree with us on, you know, a host of cultural and social issues, and that judgment pushes people to the Republican Party. But I would also say that broadly in society today, there's a judgment on people who haven't earned a college degree. I mean, we have kind of decided to sort the worthy from the unworthy based upon whether you've gotten that post-high school certificate. And why that is so humiliating for people is because as the degree has become more and more necessary, the gap between wages for college degree and non-college degree is bigger than it's ever been before. At that same period of time, the certificate has become totally unaffordable for people. And so it's really maddening and humiliating that you need it and you can't get it. And so when Trump comes along and, you know, spends a good part of his first, you know, year of his second term attacking higher education, that speaks to people, because to them, the whole system of higher education is broken, is corrupt, and just keeps the same elite wealthy families in power because they're the only ones that can afford to send their kids to college. Now, Trump has no ideas on how to fix it, but Democrats' solution has been totally inadequate. Well, what's our solution, Ben? We're going to, like, help you repay your student loans? Well, that doesn't speak to anybody who doesn't have student loans, who never even got into the system. And it also seems like just writing a check to paper over the inherent unfairness. So Democrats have got to just be a lot more antagonistic towards the current state of higher education and not let the Republicans outflank us in that effort.
4: Well, doesn't this get back to what you're talking about before, though, that is quite a significant risk for Democrats, because the very folks that you're talking about that you want the party to be more antagonistic towards are major donors or thought influencers within the party. I mean, I'm thinking you're the senator from Connecticut, right? You have a couple institutions of higher education in Connecticut that are the top of the brand name pile. And, you know, in terms of donors, I'm just wondering, do you ever go down to Greenwich and say, hey, look, you guys are part of the problem, and I have a host of solutions that might do things like increase your taxes? What do you think?
13: Well, I mean, I've
0: keep getting reelected by pretty big margins, and my ideas aren't, you know, fundamentally different than they were when I ran for reelection in 2024. I was actually talking about all of this stuff back then. Listen, I do think that donors are a big problem, and we started the hour by talking about it. I say in this book, and I say in real life over and over again, that the Democratic Party has to be much more vocal about getting big money out of politics. I maybe think that that should become our number one issue. You know, a constitutional amendment to ban anonymous and billionaire and corporate money from our politics, because I do think it's really hard to get any of the things that I'm talking about done. Reform of higher education, a $25 minimum wage, more support for labor unions. If you don't rid corporate money and billionaire money from our politics, and I kind of think that the public knows that. I think the public knows that our economy is rigged because our democracy is rigged. So yeah, the donors are a problem, and the Democratic Party should talk more about what we're going to do to make the donors less powerful.
4: And so what would you do? Well, tell me, you mentioned some of those things, but tell me in a little bit more detail. How would you do that without having a majority in the Senate, for example?
0: Oh, I don't think you can do any of it without a majority in the Senate. And I agree that it's, you're at risk of this becoming a spiral in which the donors have tons of power. They're going to put huge amounts of money into Republicans. And I'm talking specifically about the big money corporations right now in AI and crypto. And then you never get a chance to enact that agenda. But I actually think that if you make their influence in the elections a political issue, it will accrue to our benefit. And we kind of haven't been doing that. Like the AI industry and the crypto industry are talking about spending hundreds of millions of dollars this fall to elect Republicans. And Democrats are kind of not talking about it because we hope if we're quiet, they won't spend as much money against us. Guess what? They're spending money against us. We should make the purchase of our elections by the corporate class an issue. Talk about it from now until Election Day.
4: Well, Senator Chris Murphy joins us today. His book is Crisis of the Common Good, The Fight for Meaning and Connection in a Broken America. We'll have more in a moment. This is On Point.
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4: You're back with On Point. I'm Meghna Chakrabarty. And before we return to our conversation with Connecticut Senator Chris Murphy, just want to mention something that we're working on for a little bit later in this week. In fact, the senator had previously talked about technology and AI, and we're going to do yet another show about AI. And this one has to do with AI and jobs because, you know, here at On Point, we've talked a lot about how the AI revolution, many are saying, threatens, you know, 10, 20, 30, 40, even maybe 50% of jobs in this country. Well, it turns out that a lot of companies that have quickly embraced AI are now finding that their human workers were better at those jobs. So we want to hear from you. If you or your coworkers got laid off in favor of an AI system, has your company reached out to you to rehire you, or do you know if those positions are once again being filled by human beings? Or if you're working in a company that's currently replacing its workers with AI, is the AI doing as good or a better job or not as good? Because we're talking about companies that are looking to humans to once again shore up where the AI is falling short. So you can send us your story by picking up your phone and getting the On Point Vox Pop app. That's the way to send a clear and high-quality message to us. Or you can also call us at 617-353-0683. That's 617-353-0683. Okay, Senator Murphy, I want to spend this last third of the conversation really pressing you on the hows, to achieve this different vision of American capitalism that you talk about. Because amongst all the different cults that you go through in the book, I might add another one. And that is the cult of cynicism. because I feel like Americans, and rightly so, have become very cynical about the power of government to fix any of these problems that you're talking about. I mean, as you know better than anyone, that Congress is perhaps the least popular institution in the United States right now, because people just feel like nothing gets done there. Nothing happens. So, I mean, first of all, would you agree with me on that? Feel free to disagree. And if so, if we don't have any faith in what our government can do, how can you convince Americans that any of these problems can actually be fixed?
0: Okay, super important topic. Let me just say this first. I'm trying in part to attack the culture of and the cult of cynicism in this book by repeatedly drawing on the idea that we don't have to accept the way things are. The reason I use the word cult is that I want people to understand that the inevitability that they feel about, for instance, AI taking over our culture and economy, the inevitability they feel about profit being the only thing that matters in our economy, those are all choices. And I do feel like we have come to believe that we are powerless to just, you know, create a different reward system in our economy, or to just choose that, you know what, we're not going to let the AI bots become our friends. Like, we could just choose to do things differently. And so this book is about trying to attack cynicism. I think what's interesting is that part of the reason that people think so terribly of their government today is because of the cult of profit. The fact is, news didn't used to be run for profit. And once it became run for profit, it became profitable to cover politics just like sports. It became profitable to only cover the bad news and to not tell the story of when government actually does things that help people. And so I'm not claiming that you know, the federal government is working well and efficiently. There are problems, but government still can solve problems. I mean, I've seen it in my work on gun violence. I saw it when we passed the child tax credit and like overnight brought one half of kids out of poverty. So yes, the cynicism exists. I'm not saying that we're going to fix everything overnight, but I think part of the beginning is, as I said, just convincing people that we could choose something different. If people believe that there is a different kind of economy we could choose to create, then, you know, maybe there'd be more support for it in government.
4: Yeah. You know, I might disagree with you a little bit about news used to not be run for profit, because I look back at the history of journalism and I see a lot of oligarchical ownership, especially in the 20th century, early 20th century, of major American newspapers, and how the news divisions of our broadcasting giants were the money-losing operations, but otherwise within a for-profit company. But I'm not going to harp on that, Senator Murphy.
0: Yeah, but they were money-losing, and there were plenty of profitable media ventures. I just think what we're doing today is on steroids, and I do think that drives a cynicism about politics. But yeah, your point is well taken.
4: Okay, so are you ready for my blunt side to come out?
0: Yeah, go for it.
4: Because as I listened to you and as I read the book, I thought, you know, the senator's onto something in terms of the, as you said, the metaphysical results of these deeper structural problems in the country. But I kept wondering, How will any of this change? And we're going to focus on the Democratic Party because that's your party. Without the Dems winning more elections and winning them consistently. So this brings me circling back to, as you know, one of the sort of major issues right now facing the party is the, you know, you talked about people needing something bigger, something more hopeful. The growing popularity of the Democratic Socialists of America. I mean, do you think it's a good thing that at least some part of the left is now galvanizing voters in a way that hasn't been done effectively in recent memory?
0: I think it is a good thing that there is a healthy debate inside the party. As I say in this book, I think that Bernie Sanders has a lot more right than he has wrong, and our party should not view him as a fringe threat. I do think this conversation about specifically Democratic Socialists is maybe a little bit overwrought. I mean, how many Democratic Socialists are in the United States Congress today? How many are actually winning elections? It's a pretty small number of people. So it's not as if the Democratic Party is about to be taken over by socialists. There's probably a little bit more conversation compared to the reality of the phenomenon. But yes, I believe that the party doesn't have big enough ideas. We are too friendly to corporate control. We don't understand the crisis of money in politics. And many of those candidates, from Zoran Mondani to AOC, to many others, are talking about the things that really matter to voters in a way that a lot of other Democrats aren't. And I think that that's an important challenge to the party.
4: Your point is well taken, right? Because we're not talking about a giant number of candidates across the country. And I would also note that other than in places like New York City or the deepest blue pockets of America, DSA, I can't call them DSA candidates because they're running on the Democratic line of the ballot. But that these candidates have won, in places like Colorado in the primaries. And we have to see about the general elections. But that's exactly where I want to go with you on this, Senator, because even if there's a small number of candidates, they have captured the attention, for better or for worse, of the media. They've captured the attention of, well, the Republican Party, who looks at the platform and the voices from the DSA as a gift from on high that has dropped into their laps in a midterm year. I mean, for example, let's go back to Megan Romer, who was on Fox News just yesterday, and host Shannon Bream asked Romer to basically say yes or no about various parts of the DSA's platform.
14: Okay, so we're going to put up on the screen a few of the things that are part of your platform, and I want to ask you, just give me sort of a true or false on these. Abolish the Senate.
15: True.
14: Okay, replace the presidency and Supreme Court as we now know them. Abolish ICE.
15: Absolutely.
14: Abolish borders and give amnesty to anyone currently in the U.S. illegally.
15: As a long-term plan, yep.
14: Defund the Pentagon.
15: Absolutely.
14: Abolish prisons, at least in large part.
15: Yeah, again, that as part of a long-term program, yeah.
14: Okay, so no prisons. Government or public ownership of most large corporations.
15: Yeah, absolutely.
4: So, Senator Murphy, whether or not any sort of mainstream Democrat believes in any of these policies, and whether or not even the self-described Democratic Socialists who have been winning primaries, whether they believe all of this stuff or not, I'm not sure it matters, because in the public discourse, this is what people are hearing. This is what general election voters are hearing. And it's being yoked to the Democratic Party. Whether the party likes it or not, do you think that that's a concern?
0: Well, you are you ready for my blunt self?
4: Yes, please bring it on.
0: I mean, that's your choice in part, right? I mean, the media has chosen to spend an awful lot of time on that agenda compared to the actual impact that it's having in elections. And that certainly makes it look like it's a more mainstream conversation. the end of prisons, for instance, or the abolishment of the Senate, than it actually is in the broad American public. So, I mean, I think there does need to be a little bit of an introspection within the media as to whether this is the most important issue facing America, and it should consume as much time as it does in the broad media conversation. At the same time,
4: I would actually agree. By the way, just for the record, I agree with you on that.
0: You and I are spending a lot of time talking about it, right? And I'm not sure that it deserves this much attention, even as I am saying that I think that parts of that agenda, in particular the focus on the corporate control of the

0: thinks he does, in part because it is just true that there is a realignment available in American politics. There are a lot of culturally, socially conservative people out there who think that corporations have way too much influence in our economy, thinks that our politics is corrupt, and are kind of looking for answers. And that's why I think it's healthy for the Democratic Party to have a conversation about how we can capture that part of the electorate.
1: Well, so Senator, I have to say, I appreciate your pushback. And I really am glad that you did that, because I'll give you an answer as to why I have chosen to spend so much time on it in this conversation. Did I want to? No. But the truth is that we are in an election year. And you know as well as I do that clips like the one I just played are going to be, if not already, blasted on televisions across the United States, and especially in key races, by Republican candidates saying, like, look, if you vote for the Democrat, this is what you're voting for. That just simply is how politics and election politics works. And
0: I know, but when you run the clip, it suggests that that is a plausible argument. I mean, it is just not true that the Democratic Party is even having a debate about the eradication of the Senate.
1: Oh no, that's not why I wrote the clip. That is not why I played the clip. Why I played the clip, just to remind you, is to ask you about the effect that rhetoric like this from socialists that's in social media, broadcast media, cable media, whatever you want, it will have on general election voters. And here's why I say this. And if I may, I just want to quote the Reverend Jesse Jackson, who back in 2020, I spoke with him in detail. It was about the Black Lives Matter movement, about police violence. The late Jesse Jackson, I should say. And he said something back then, which I think is so wise and applies to even today. He was saying that, you know, for protesters who are just laser-like focused on abolishing the police, right? This word abolish comes up over and over again. He said, quote, focusing on these things is like the epidermis of the body politic, that politics is the bone marrow of this thing about achieving change. Like, you have to get to those who legislate emerging priorities. Essentially, he was saying you have to win elections, and you have to win them for not just one election cycle, but, you know, for multiple cycles, for a generation or two, in order to change the fundamentals of this country. And what I'm just trying to ask you, frankly, is do you think that the rhetoric coming from socialist candidates, the DSA, will prevent Democrats as a whole from winning elections repeatedly, such that the kind of change that you're talking about in the book can actually be made real?
0: If the conversation is about fundamentally disrupting and dislodging the corporate control of our economy and our politics, about getting big donors out of our politics, about boldly redistributing power from the billionaire class to workers, that is a very good thing for the country and for the Democratic Party. So there are a whole bunch of other things that person that you quoted that was on TV this weekend, the things that don't line up with the Democratic Party. But yes, I think that the Democratic Party should frame the world in terms of worker power versus corporate power, should have much bigger, bolder ideas. And to the extent that some of the conversation happening with Bernie and AOC and Zohran are centered on that bold conception of a redistribution of power to regular people, I think that's good for the country, and I think ultimately that's good for the party.
1: Well, Senator Chris Murphy, Democrat from Connecticut, the new book is Crisis of the Common Good, The Fight for Meaning and Connection in a Broken America. It's been very invigorating and a great pleasure to speak with you today, Senator. Thank you so much for joining us. I'm Meghna Chakrabarty. This is On Point.

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10: I'm meteorologist Russ Murley, and this is your WTJX local forecast for Monday afternoon, the 27th day of July. We'll enjoy a fair amount of sun, partly sunny at times. There is a slight chance of an isolated shower, 89 to 93. East to southeast winds as high as 10 to 20. Partly cloudy with a risk of showers tonight. Some badly needed rainfall, 78 to 82. Partly to mostly sunny skies return tomorrow, upper 80s to lower 90s. There's a slight chance of showers tomorrow night, 78 to 82. Partly to mostly sunny on Wednesday, upper 80s to lower 90s. Rip current risk will be highest on St. Croix area beaches today. And checking the tropics, no tropical cyclone development is expected in the next 7 days.

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1: Caregiver shortage, stripping legal work permits from experienced Haitian healthcare workers and aides.
2: Also, Maine Democrats choose a new candidate to replace Graham Plattner in their effort to win a key Senate race in November.
3: Power is never just given to working people. We have to band together and take it.
4: And we get an inside look at the Proud Boys.
5: I was expecting a group that was embracing a kind of masculinity that is cruel. 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
6: Live from NPR News, I'm Lakshmi Singh. Israeli Prime Minister Benjamin Netanyahu travels to the U.S. today for a meeting this week with President Trump, who paused U.S. military operations with Iran over the weekend. NPR's Emily Fang has the latest from Tel Aviv.
7: Friction between Trump and Netanyahu has been growing. Netanyahu is being accused by his critics in Israel of fracturing his relationship with the U.S. and failing to stop the U.S. from signing a nuclear energy agreement with rival Saudi Arabia last week. The U.S. has also been pushing Israel to withdraw from land inside Lebanon that Israel has occupied this year. Trump has criticized Israel for continuing to strike and demolish homes inside Lebanon after a ceasefire. Plus, another ceasefire with Iran last month was not popular in Israel. A survey released this week by an Israeli think tank finds Israelis consider a nuclear Iran plus conflict within Israeli society as the two biggest perceived threats to their country. Emily Fang, NPR News, Tel Aviv.
6: A candlelight vigil scheduled tonight in memory of the three people killed in a mass shooting during an annual food festival in Seattle yesterday. Several people were also wounded when gunfire erupted at the Seattle Center. One person's in custody. Police are searching for a second person who may have information about the shooting. Paige Browning of member station KUOW has more.
8: Crowds of people were mulling about, getting food from rows of food trucks at around 6 p.m., two people were trying to shoot at each other, that this was some sort of fight that broke out. But in the chaos of the crowded scene, seven people were shot. And tragically, three of them died last night, one after being rushed to the hospital. And the four others who were injured received medical care of varying degrees, and they're in recovery.
6: That's Paige Browning reporting. The U.S. Citizenship and Immigration Services announced a new change to the asylum process that could result in more cases being sent to immigration court. NPR's Jimena Bustillo explains the goal is to reduce the backlog of cases, but lawyers warn people could get stuck in the court process.
9: Asylum is a protection immigrants can ask for once they are already in the country. Typically, they can apply at USCIS directly if they are here legally, like on a visa. The immigration court system is usually reserved for people who are already in the deportation process. But a new rule will allow USCIS officers to send cases to immigration court without interviewing the immigrant first. USCIS Director Joseph Edlow said in a statement that the asylum system has been exploited by people wanting a work permit and not with legitimate fear of persecution. But immigration lawyers warn that in immigration courts, asylum approvals are at a record low, and people with valid claims of persecution might be denied. Jimena Bustillo, NPR News, Washington.
6: You're listening to NPR News. More than 300,000 Haitians and several thousand Syrians living in the United States could lose their temporary protected status starting today. A U.S. Supreme Court ruling last month allowed the administration to end legal protections for people escaping violence and natural disasters in Haiti and Syria. A new survey finds 3 in 4 voters say the cost of childcare is a major problem. NPR's Jennifer Ludden reports it's among reasons affordability is a top issue this election year.
10: For parents who pay for childcare, more than a third say it's one of their top 2 expenses. That's according to a poll commissioned by the First 5 Years Fund, which advocates for expanding early learning and care. Nearly half of parents say childcare challenges affect their work. And it's not just them. Nearly 40% of all voters say they're affected when a colleague's childcare is disrupted. Nationally, there is a serious shortage of childcare, and in many places, it can cost more than housing or college tuition. A growing number of cities and states are committing money to expand free and subsidized childcare. They say their local economies depend on it. Critics argue it drives up government spending. Jennifer Ludden, NPR News, Washington.
6: The Grammy-winning singer and songwriter Carly Simon reveals in a statement that she has Parkinson's disease, and the 83-year-old has also shared she had been treated for skin cancer on her face and that she's become more self-conscious about being seen in public. But Simon says her new album reminded her that illness can change your life without becoming the whole of your life. It's NPR News.
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1: I'm Indira Lakshmanan. It's Here and Now. Today, 350,000 Haitians living in the United States

0: states are losing their legal status. The Supreme Court ruled in June that the Trump administration could end temporary protected status for people who had been allowed to live and work in the U.S. because of conditions in their home countries. That means the government can now deport Haitians who escaped natural disasters and gang violence at home. Haitian migrants who've been here for years are bracing for upheaval. So are employers in nursing homes and home health care, where Haitians make up a significant portion of the workforce. Rebecca Shee is CEO of the American Business Immigration Coalition, and she joins us now. Rebecca, welcome.
1: Thank you.
0: So what are you hearing from the businesses you represent? Are they expecting disruptions to start today?
1: Yes, this will exacerbate the caregiver shortage, stripping legal work permits from experienced Haitian healthcare workers and aides, eliminate thousands of these essential workers from our long-term care sector, which is already short millions of caregivers.
0: Now, the Trump administration has argued that one reason it wants to get rid of TPS is because it wants Americans to fill those jobs that have been filled by immigrants until now. But explain to us, if workers who had TPS status lose their authorization today, what does this mean for employers? Should they just immediately hire Americans? Are they breaking the law by keeping Haitians employed? What position does this put them in?
1: Well, first of all, 9 out of 10 U.S. nursing homes have reported operating below staffing levels, and the average nursing home facility have run a 25% daily staffing deficit. So even before the Supreme Court decision that will eliminate 350,000 workers, there just wasn't a line of native-born Americans waiting to do this work. And so this decision is going to just exacerbate this shortage. So starting today, unless there is another guidance from the Department of Homeland Security or the courts, nursing homes, long-term care homes, hospitals will be forced to lay off workers who were previously under the temporary protected status.
0: Now, there are three states, Florida, Massachusetts, and New York, that have the largest populations of Haitian workers who had TPS status. What kind of an impact do you expect in those states in particular?
1: It's going to be monumental. About 30% of Haitians on TPS are either licensed practical nurses or registered nurses, nursing aides. So in these three states in particular, with a high senior resident population, the impact is going to be severe.
0: Let's talk about the effect on the immigrants themselves. Many of these Haitian folks have lived here for many years or decades. They have children born here. They own homes. Talk about the ripple effect that mass deportations could have on these communities.
1: Many of these Haitian immigrants have been here for 10, 15, even 20 years, and they have build lives, communities with children, spouses who are American citizens. And we have seen recently, even from the Republican governor of Ohio, Mike DeWine, who has said repeatedly, look, in our particularly smaller rural areas where we're seeing depopulation, the Haitian community has been integral to revitalizing our communities. And so these impact and ripple effect go way beyond just the immigrants themselves.
0: All right, what are the U.S. employers who rely on workers with TPS status advocating for here? Are your members going to Congress and pressing them to make pathways for citizenship or some way for Haitians to transfer their legal status in order to stay here?
1: Absolutely. For people that have been here contributing, demonstrated both their desire and skill to add value to the lives of Americans and our American cities, they deserve a path to stability and legalization. And so our employers, we represent 1,700 CEOs across the country with many senior homes and elder care homes, are on the Hill and also with the administration directly to say, hey, we can do both. We can secure the border. We can make sure that people who actually pose a danger should be removed. But at the same time, people that are here doing difficult, skilled work, they should have a legal path.
0: What are your members, employers, telling their workers about what to expect? Are they telling them not to come to work today? Are they telling them to self-deport or what?
1: The employers are with legal counsel, and we advise employers to equip themselves with knowledgeable legal counsel in this area of business immigration law to make sure that the work authorization status of each employee is valid. And for those that may be affected by this end of temporary protective status, to give the employee an opportunity to see if they have another valid work authorization. And if none can be fined, then unfortunately, the next step would be termination.
0: Rebecca Shee is CEO of the American Business Immigration Coalition. Rebecca, thank you so much.
1: Thank you for having me.
2: In the pivotal U.S. Senate race in Maine, the new Democratic contender is Troy Jackson. He's a fifth-generation logger and former state Senate president. And over the weekend, Democratic delegates picked him to replace Graham Plattner, who dropped out of the race amid scandal, including an allegation of rape, which he denies. Now it's up to Jackson to take on longtime Republican incumbent Susan Collins in a race that could determine control of the U.S. Senate. Jackson faces some hurdles: gin up a campaign in a compressed amount of time, catch up with Collins' huge money advantage, and sustain the enthusiasm that Plattner built before his campaign imploded. Kevin Miller covers politics for Maine Public Radio. He joins us now. Good to have you, Kevin.
3: Thanks for having me on.
2: So, like Plattner, Troy Jackson is a progressive, but he's also different from Plattner in significant ways. Tell us a little bit about him.
3: Yeah, well, as you mentioned, he is a fifth-generation logger. He comes from the northernmost tip of Maine, so kind of right across the river from Canada, literally across from Canada. He got into state politics more than 20 years ago after leading a group of loggers in a protest against landowners. That led to him serving two decades in the state legislature. He was president of the state Senate for 6 years. But he's a very blue-collar progressive. You know, he's been talking about for years about the need for universal health care and protect workers' rights and kind of taking on the billionaire class to help the working class. And that made him, at least in the eyes of many Democratic voters, kind of the best successor to Graham Plattner, because not only has he been pushing many of the same issues as Plattner has for years, but he comes from a very working class background.
2: Right. Now, fair to say he lacks some of Plattner's charisma. On the other hand, you mentioned he's from northern Maine, from Aroostook County in northern Maine, which interestingly is where Collins is from. So how does that help him?
3: Yeah, it's interesting that they're both from that that northern kind of crown of Maine. I think it helps him in some respects because, A, he's a known quantity for folks in rural Maine.
2: Yeah.
3: He's been on the scene for 20 years now. I think that does, it gives him a certain amount of bona fides about, you know, I'm from rural Maine. I know the challenges that rural Maine has faced, and I'll be able to represent them in Washington better than Susan Collins has, because that's a key part of his campaign, is that Susan Collins has kind of, or going to be a key part of his campaign, is that Susan Collins has kind of lost her way during her 30 years in the Senate, is no longer representing working class Mainers.
2: Right. So 30 years in the Senate, she's running for a sixth term. She's a Republican running in a bluish state, so she's considered vulnerable. On the other hand, she's shown again and again, she's a force to be reckoned with. She knows how to win. So how do you characterize the challenges that Jackson faces going up against her?
3: You know, I think Susan Collins is an institution here in Maine. I mean, she's been in office for 30 years. She's chairwoman of the powerful Senate Appropriations Committee, and that has allowed her to bring hundreds of millions of dollars back to her home state. That's one of the more powerful positions in Congress. And the thing about Collins is that she wins election after election in this increasingly blue state, as you mentioned, by getting the support of the many split ticket voters that we have here in Maine. About one third of the state are registered, about one third of our registered voters are independents. And they really have been key to Collins winning. So that's going to be a kind of key demographic that both Troy Jackson and Senator Collins are going to be going after.
2: So I want to ask you about how the candidates are going to try to portray each other. So here's an ad, part of an ad from a pro-Collins political action committee linking Jackson to Plattner.
4: Don't be fooled by Troy Jackson. He's another phony we can't trust.
2: And here's an ad from Jackson's team attacking Collins.
5: Susan Collins keeps telling us everything is just fine. And we know that we are getting screwed, and we also know who's to blame.
2: So talk a little bit about these two lines of attack and the cases they're going to be making to Maine voters.
3: Yeah, so obviously what you heard from the pro-Collins ad is trying to link, the ones that you're talking about, trying to link Troy Jackson with Graham Plattner, kind of to smear him with the controversies that surrounded Plattner, but also link him to what they say is the Democratic Socialists. You know, Troy Jackson says he's not a Democratic Socialist, he's a progressive, but that's kind of this attempt to say, look, Troy Jackson is too liberal for Maine. Yes, it's a blue state, but we're not socialist. We're not that far left. On the other hand, you have Troy Jackson. What their campaign is going to do? They're going to be trying their hardest to link Susan Collins to the Trump administration. Donald Trump is extremely unpopular up here, certainly among Democrats, but even among many independents. So that's going to be kind of their key strategy. Say, look, she has not done enough to stand up to the Trump administration, even despite her holding this powerful position in Congress.
2: Well, quite a race, and it's been quite a ride to get to this point, and it's a race we're going to be following all the way to November with your help. Kevin Miller, State House correspondent for Maine Public Radio. Kevin, thanks so much.
3: Thank you so much for having me.
2: And you're listening to Here and Now.
6: When President Trump announced an anti-crime task force in Memphis last fall, federal and local officials never mentioned immigration enforcement as a goal. But the first few months shocked the community.
7: It was very evident that this was an immigration operation at its core.
6: Trump says he wants to replicate the Memphis task force elsewhere. I'm Elsa Chang. That's on All Things Considered from NPR News.
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0: It's Here and Now. Ever since teachers were forced to move classes online during the worst of the COVID-19 pandemic, 96% of public schools have reported issuing laptops or tablets to students at the start of every school year. But a growing backlash against tech in the classroom is causing many educators to rethink those policies. One obstacle to that is that most standardized testing is now done on a computer. Matt Barnum is an editor and columnist with our editorial partners at Chalkbeat, the nonprofit education news outlet. Matt, welcome back.
12: Always glad to be here.
0: So first, lay it out for us. Why are some school leaders and teachers starting to rethink the use of tech in the classroom?
12: Because they're worried it's not working, and they're worried that kids are spending too much time on screens and that it's not good for them. They're worried that edtech products have been oversold and that there haven't been the large gains that some suggested. And they're worried that schools and teachers sort of just sleepwalked into this situation where kids are spending a lot of time in schools on screens.
0: You know, at the same time, the flip side of that argument is that every job nowadays uses computers, and that if you are in a K through 12 classroom where you're not teaching kids how to use computers, how to take notes, how to fill out surveys or forms online, you're not actually preparing them for the workplace. So what do you say to that argument?
12: Yeah, you articulated it well. And I think the additional argument would be that some of these tools may have real benefits. You know, they can offer what supporters describe as personalized tutoring to help a kid who is behind, who may be getting specific supports or extra help with a digital tutoring program. I think from a data perspective, I think the jury is still out on what effect the proliferation of tech and screens has had in schools. And I think there are reasonable arguments on both sides.
0: Well, at least 35 states now have laws banning or limiting the use of cell phones in the classroom, and yet most public school students still get school-issued laptops or tablets. So tell me what the difference is between having a cell phone in the class versus having your laptop or your tablet open.
12: Well, obviously you would hope, and there are exceptions to this, but you would hope that when a student is on their school-issued device, they're using it for school-related things. Now, some teachers say that if they peek over the kid's screen, they're going to see them playing games or doing stuff they're not supposed to on the screen. But the whole goal of schools issuing these devices is that students use it for schooling.
0: Well, I've heard the argument that teachers want to still give kids laptops that they can use at home to do their homework, but they want kids to be paying attention to the whiteboard or to the lecture during the class. But then here's the issue. A lot of schools, I mean, all of the schools that I've heard of, do their standardized testing digitally now. And there are all sorts of statewide tests that are required under the George W. Bush program, No Child Left Behind. There are all sorts of penalties imposed on schools that don't perform well on standardized testing. So if you need computers to do those standardized tests, how could you possibly get them out of the classrooms?
12: Yeah, and I should note, these days there are fewer penalties on schools that do poorly on tests, but the tests still exist and they're still essentially required by federal law in grades 3 through 8. And educators are worried that if they don't prepare students to use devices, they're not going to be ready and they're not going to do as well on these higher or at least medium stakes tests. And so that's sort of an interesting unintended consequences of moving to these digital tests, of keeping a sort of digitally powered teaching in place, at least in some contexts.
0: Interesting. All right. Well, we've definitely heard schools make the argument that online testing can boost test scores. Is that true? Does it actually help students perform better? Or how does it compare to the old-fashioned paper bubble sheets?
12: So I think there's a couple things to distinguish. It's like, do kids perform better on an online test versus a paper pencil test? And the answer to that, I think, is no. But then there's this other question of, does a student need to be sort of digital natives to do well on these tests? Do they need to prepare with a Chromebook or a tablet long before they actually take the test digitally? And their opinions differ. You know, some people say, look, you only need to just very briefly prep them and it's not a big deal. If you want to get the Chromebooks out, that's fine, and the kids will do fine on the test. Maybe you have to prep them 1 or 2 days before. Whereas others say, no, they really need to be very fluent with these devices if you expect them to do well on the test. And I don't think there's a definitive answer on that question.
0: Matt, we're seeing a lot of evidence already that the rise of artificial intelligence and digital technology has changed the way that students learn, and that change is still happening now. So what do you see as the broader consequences of having more technology in the classroom, or conversely, trying to keep it out of the classroom at a time when generative AI is how we live now?
12: I think we have to be very cognizant of the pros and the cons. And I think there are ways that technology is changing how students learn for the better, because they're able to get 24/7 help if they're confused by a tricky concept. But we also know that students are using technology not to learn, to essentially cheat on their homework. So there are very real risks of the proliferation of technology, just like there are potential benefits.
0: Matt Barnum, editor and columnist with Chalkbeat, our editorial partners and nonprofit education news outlet. Matt, thanks so much.
12: Thanks so much.
2: Nursing is the largest healthcare profession in the U.S., and it's growing. But only about 1 in 8 nurses are men. Still, that's double what it was a couple of decades ago, thanks to efforts to draw in more men to the profession. NPR's Andrea Hsu reports on how one school in the South is leading the way.
13: The simulation suite inside the University of Alabama at Birmingham School of Nursing looks just like a hospital. At a sink outside a mock operating room, adjunct instructor Stephen Parsons shows students how to do what's called a long scrub, thoroughly washing their hands and arms before entering open heart surgery.
14: Because I want to see your arm go up more, up, up, up, up, up, up, up, up, there we go.
13: A little later, the class practices log rolling a patient off a stretcher and onto a bed.
14: Okay, and you're going to count down to 3 because you're stabilizing everything.
15: Okay. 1, 2, 3.
13: There are a dozen students taking this elective focused on operating room skills. Close to half of them are men. Certain specialties draw more men. This is one of them. But the University of Alabama at Birmingham does have more male nursing students than the national average. Amiri Sadiq, who just log-rolled the mannequin, says as a student here, he hasn't felt alone.
16: I don't really feel like nursing isn't for men or anything like that. I mean, when I go to the hospital, I see guys all the time.
13: That culture is something the university has worked on for years. The nursing school features male students on all its marketing materials. They send male and female nurses into high schools to recruit students. Nearly 1 in 5 faculty members are men. Professor Curry Bordelon says all that makes a difference.
17: Students feel accepted. They feel like they belong.
13: 3 decades ago, back home in Louisiana, Bordelon experienced something different. He first learned about nursing through his aunt, who was a nurse.
17: I was her practice patient, if you will.
13: Out of high school, he worked as a volunteer fireman.
17: I really enjoyed going on the medical calls.
13: And from there, he decided to enroll in a nursing program at a community college. He remembers his first day looking around.
17: There were about 90 people in that first class, that first nursing class that you took. There were only 3 male students.
13: He recalls the instructor telling the guys that the only reason they were there was to satisfy a quota.
17: That to me was sort of a wake up. It was I want to find my right fit where I can strive.
13: Bordelon found a different nursing school and found his calling, working in neonatal intensive care where male nurses are extremely rare. He says fathers in the NICU would sometimes get defensive when they saw him talking to their wives about breastfeeding. But he made a point to tell them,
17: I'm here to support the entire family unit, which means, Dad, would you like to do skin to skin?
13: Which he says is incredibly important for the baby's long-term success.
17: So I've had a lot of positive feedback from the fathers in the neonatal intensive care who embraced the inclusiveness, not to mention it prepares them more for the post-transition home.
13: Bordelon says having more male nurses everywhere could improve outcomes. Studies have found patients respond better to healthcare workers who look like them. Nursing student Nicholas C. has already experienced this during clinical rotations. As a young Black man, he finds older Black men sometimes look relieved when he enters the room, and they open up to him.
18: I had this one patient in ICU, like most of the time they're like really sick.
13: And not able to talk, but not this guy.
18: I found myself having to be like, okay, I gotta leave because we're just in here yapping. I've already given you your medication, sir. Like, I'll come back.
13: Now, C has also experienced female patients who are not comfortable with him at their bedside. In those situations, he steps aside.
18: If I was a woman, I don't know if I would want a male student in the room either. So I really can't be mad.
13: Even in this university setting, stereotypes do persist. Male nurses are often mistaken for doctors, for one. And then there are people who assume all male nurses are gay. Curry Bordelon knows those kinds of stereotypes give some men pause.
17: A lot of times men need permission to be in the nursing field.
13: He's happy that popular shows like The Pitt depict men in all kinds of healthcare roles, including nursing. And he says the fact that the jobs pay well doesn't hurt.
17: Will we ever be 100% gender neutral? I don't know that. Can we help move the needle a little faster? Sure, there's opportunities for that.
13: Bordelon and a colleague at Purdue recently scored a big win, getting men's health officially designated as a nursing specialty. He's already imagining what a difference that will make. Andrea Hsu, NPR News, Birmingham, Alabama.
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1: It's Here and Now. Mountain bike enthusiasts in Vermont have been working for years on a multi-use trail that will run the length of the state, and they want to make sure it's accessible to everyone. Vermont Public's Nina Keck has our story.
2: Louis Arevalo zooms up and around a woodsy single-track mountain bike trail in Randolph, Vermont. Azul, his service dog, sprints alongside. Arevalo pedals with his hands. He rides an electric recumbent-style three-wheeler that sits low to the ground. He was paralyzed in a skiing accident 6 years ago.
3: Once you realize what these bikes are capable, or this equipment actually opens up, it kind of like blows your mind.
2: Being able to get back on the trails, he says, has been a game changer.
3: There's a reason we live in the Green Mountain State, right? It's because we like to get outside and all of it, you know, seeing the squirrels, the chipmunks, the beavers, whatever, the birds, it's life.
2: But adaptive rigs like Arevalo's are wider and heavier than regular mountain bikes. And not all trails, including this one, are user-friendly. For instance, the adaptive bike Nick Bennett's riding on gets hung up on several tight turns.
4: Nope. Not happening.
2: Bennett is executive director of the Vermont Mountain Bike Association, one of the groups working to create the future statewide Velomont Trail. He's doing formal test rides like this with Arevalo and others to see how they can make things better for adaptive riders, because many of the trails the Velomont is connecting to were built years ago.
4: All it really takes, honestly, is just scalloping out or removing a little bit of material on the outside of that corner, and that'll allow adaptive bikes to make that corner without really affecting the trail or changing the way it rides.
2: Contractors are also modifying overnight huts and hostels along the way to make overnight stays easier as well.
5: Yeah, so we're walking up to the Chittenbrook campground here, and then there's a ramp that kind of goes down to the hut.
2: Velomont Trail Director Angus McCusker says the Chittenden Brook Hut sleeps 10 and feels remote, but you can drive to it. The parking lot has been made wider. Ramps have been added, and there's a new locked shed to store off-road wheelchairs bikers can use so they don't have to travel with their own.
5: So if you're an adaptive rider, you can imagine rolling right up here, then you can transfer to your chair that's available here and then roll down the ramp and go down to the fireplace, over to the privy, make your meal, all kinds of things you need to do.
2: Louis Arevalo stayed at the hut last summer with other adaptive riders. He says it was the first time he'd been camping since his accident.
3: You've got a babbling brook right there, and it was really refreshing to have easy access to a beautifully built hut that was easy to navigate, and then have these world-class trails right out the door. And then with the idea of the Velomont Trail, like realizing like, oh, I can actually plan like a hut-to-hut trip, you know, have these adventures with, you know, so many other people.
2: Jeff Alexander is counting on it. He works for a nonprofit that helps people with disabilities access outdoor recreation. He says an economic impact study they commissioned estimates their work with disabled people brought in more than $10 million last year.
6: So the adaptive community has money. They travel. They want to travel. They want to play with everybody.
2: He says we just need to level the playing field so that everyone can play together. For NPR News, I'm Nina Keck in Chittenden, Vermont.
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0: huge majorities of Americans say corruption is a problem in politics and that it's gotten worse in recent years. Voters say one of the main drivers of corruption is President Trump.
1: Trump is flagrant and unembarrassed by the amount of corruption he's displaying.
0: A story about corruption in politics and what voters think about it on the next morning edition from NPR News.
2: I'm the threat that's already inside the house. 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
3: The global order as we know it is changing rapidly.
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10: I'm Indira Lakshmanan. It's Here and Now. The Proud Boys have been called far-right neo-fascists and terrorists. The FBI once labeled them an extremist group with ties to white nationalism back in 2018. Dozens of Proud Boys faced federal charges in the January 6, 2021 Capitol insurrection, and four of their leaders were found guilty of seditious conspiracy before they were pardoned by President Trump. Yet some Proud Boys insist they're just a men's club. Extremism researcher Jen Golbeck wanted to find out more. She sent requests to every Proud Boys chapter in America for an in-person meeting, and one chapter said yes. That's how she found herself spending the weekend in the swampy backwoods of southeastern North Carolina at a Proud Boys clubhouse and gun range, writing about it for Esquire magazine. Jen Golbeck is a professor at the University of Maryland, and she joins us now. Welcome.
11: Thanks for having me.
10: The group was founded a decade ago before the 2016 election, but they came to real national prominence during President Trump's first reelection campaign in 2020. Just briefly sketch out their history for listeners.
11: Yeah, it was started by a man named Gavin McGinnis as a men's club that definitely had a political philosophy behind it. They were part of January 6th. They have been in fights in the street with groups that they call Antifa, were opposed to the Black Lives Matter movement, and have done a lot of far-right activism, including this group in North Carolina that I met with.
10: Well, because of that reputation for being dangerous, it's not surprising that your friends and family were not thrilled about you going to spend a weekend with them in person. Before you even reached the clubhouse, you had to follow a very strict set of rules. No phones, no GPS, and you got a literal electronic sweep for air tags. What was going through your head as Dougie, their electronics expert, was scanning you with homemade EMP generators?
11: This was the only time I was nervous. We had, as you say, agreed to these protocols, and I followed them. I didn't bring a phone or anything to track my location, but I worried that they might pick something up either inadvertently, like coming off one of my devices, or from somebody else, and that it would screw up what had been a year in the works.
10: So what were your first impressions?
11: I had sort of pre-written a lot of ideas for this article, looking at the kind of man's man, we're going to be, you know, rough with each other. We're going to put each other through these tests and little humiliations. That was not at all how they are with each other. They were very warm. They were talking about concerts. So it's very much this like family reunion kind of vibe. And the conversations I've had with them since visiting, they've kind of reinforced this and talked about how it's hard for men to find community these days and how this group for some of them has really been a lifesaver. Now, I don't want to brush over the fact that there's a lot of people in this community who are rightly very intimidated, but with each other, there's a great part to their friendships that I see why they're connected there that is in sharp contrast to politically how the group operates and how they interact with the outside world.
10: On the wall of their clubhouse, you describe how they have the rules of the Proud Boys. One of those is Western chauvinism. Another one is anti-racism. You press them on what these philosophies of theirs mean. What did they tell you?
11: They absolutely see themselves as anti-racist, and there are plenty of non-white members of the Proud Boys. They're also not anti-racist in the way that the left thinks. So this chapter that I visited had a post talking about how, for example, Muslims can't be Western chauvinists if they actually practice their religion. So there's a contradiction in what they see as anti-racism and what they see as Western chauvinism, which is celebrating European colonial kind of values.
10: And when they challenged you, saying, you know, why are you not a Western chauvinist? What was your response and how did they take it?
11: I told them that my focus, and I think the focus of a lot of people on the left, is where the West has fallen short of whatever that promise is supposed to be, certainly for women, certainly for non-white people. And I gave them some examples of that. They pushed back on that, saying, you know, the reason that women got the right to vote is because men voted to give them that right. And the reason that slavery ended is because white men voted to end slavery. I think both an oversimplification and a glossing over of a lot of the problems. But that's very representative of the kind of contradictions that came up with them, where I can say these things that have happened are bad. And they say, well, yeah, but, you know, men fixed that. On a lot of these things, even though some of these guys were very well spoken, they were also overlooking a lot of the complexities that would have challenged their worldviews.
10: You spent time at their gun range. They claim to be peaceful, but not harmless. And yet, five prominent members of the Proud Boys were convicted of spearheading the January 6th Capitol attack. How did the members you spoke with reconcile that there was violence and even death at an event that their national organization is so closely associated with?
11: Roughly paraphrasing, one of the guys said, look, if we were violent, you would have seen more people die at the hands of the Proud Boys. But, you know, we see all of this video footage of the Proud Boys engaging in street fights during Black Lives Matter protests. The thing I push them on repeatedly is that the reason that they're able to be successful in their activism is because people are afraid of them. And yet they bristle at being called a hate group, fascists. I didn't get anything that I thought was a satisfactory answer from them on that.
10: You know, at the end of this day, you were subjected to an interrogation. You sat in a red leather armchair in their clubhouse while they asked you why you were a liberal. What was that experience like, and how did you manage to keep that conversation civil and safe?
11: That's a practice that normally is one that they put prospective members through. So it was a little bit different. They had a different set of questions for me. I just answered their questions in the most honest way that I had, including telling them things I disagreed with them on. You know, I think they appreciated the honesty, even though they didn't agree with me on most of the things I said.
10: At the end of the day, they asked you to take a souvenir photo with them. Many of the men are making the OK hand gesture, which has been associated with a white power symbol. And yet, as we discussed, their tenets claim that they're anti-racist. And one of the members of the group you met was actually Native American. So how did they explain that contradiction to you?
11: Yeah, I absolutely called them out on that. And I got an answer that is very common among people on the right, which is, we don't really mean it. That's just to troll the libs. How many of them actually are, you know, white supremacists in one way or another versus not at all? I think in this chapter and across the Proud Boys, there's a spectrum. in certain chapters, there are guys who do lean more fascist, who do, who are much farther right and probably would say that there's some truth to this belief in white power. So they, you know, they have these own contradictions internally that they're not sure how to resolve either.
10: I was struck that a few of the men said that they're not far right, but that society has shifted far left. And they mentioned that they had voted for Bill Clinton back in 1992, and they would again. And you conclude your story by saying that these men are not, in fact, extreme outliers in our society. Explain that whole argument to us.
11: If we just look at what we call the Overton window, a term that they also used, which is this idea of what are the ideas that are acceptable to discuss in mainstream political discourse? These men aren't outliers. They are very much in line with the Trump administration and the practices and policies that are being implemented right now. These are all very mainstream at this point, whether we like it or not. So when I say they're not extreme, that's what I mean, that their ideas actually have become mainstream in the last 10 years. They think that this Overton window has shifted over the last 30 years into a place that they see as unacceptable. They think we've gone too far on the liberal side. And the thought that I offered on that is, I bet if we go back to 1992 when Bill Clinton was running for office, there were people then who would have said, couldn't we just go back to how things were 30 years ago? There's always people who say that. And, you know, I think one of the tensions that we have consistently had as a country is, do we want to stay in the place where things were 30 years ago, 40 years ago, or are we progressing as a country to a new place that, you know, for me personally, is one where we have more freedom and acceptance? They really want to keep us in that place that they thought things were good. And it's one of those things that we've consistently disagreed on when I talk to them.
10: That's University of Maryland computer science professor Jen Golbeck, who studies extremism, on her Esquire magazine article about spending a weekend with the Proud Boys chapter near Cape Fear, North Carolina. Jen, thank you so much for joining us.
11: Thanks for having me.
10: We should note that the Anti-Defamation League dubs the Proud Boys a right-wing extremist group, and the Southern Poverty Law Center labels them a hate group. This is Here and Now.
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12: 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Can it complete another mission? A close encounter with a mysterious object from the distant past.
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0: Venezuelan authorities, the quake killed more than 5,000 people and injured more than 16,000. Some 50,000 people are still missing. The government says more than 800 buildings were damaged, 190 collapsed. Phil Gunson is a senior analyst for the International Crisis Group. He joins us now from Venezuela's capital, Caracas, where he lives. Phil, welcome back. Good to have you.
1: Thank you very much.
0: So I understand that you returned home to Caracas a week after the earthquake struck. Tell us what you saw. Give us a sense of the scale of the devastation, both in Caracas and in the coastal towns and cities.
1: Well, you know, I suppose this is true of any natural disaster in the sense that most of the country is under. In fact, you could go to any part of Venezuela, almost any part of Venezuela, and see no sign at all. But then if you go down to the small coastal state of La Guaira, what used to be known as Vargas, there the devastation is just extraordinary. I mean, the number of buildings down, it's mostly in that small concentrated area. And that's, of course, where most of the people died. Caracas did see some building collapses. There were three high-rise buildings came down. Many, many other buildings have been seriously damaged. Some of them will either have to be demolished or will have to be seriously repaired in order to be habitable.
0: Right. I mean, the number of people killed, 5,000, these are high numbers, 16,000 injured, lots of people missing. In the harder hit coastal areas, are people still looking for family members, for loved ones?
1: Well, sadly, they are. Yes, the 5,000 figure is very much an underestimate. The problem is that because these are high-rise buildings that came down in many cases like a stack of pancakes, getting the bodies out has been a major, major task. And unfortunately, it's been mostly left to the inhabitants themselves. There has been some government response, and of course, a great deal of international help came in the days after the earthquake. But sadly, thousands of bodies evidently remain buried under the rubble.
0: Wow. I wanted to ask you about that international response. Do Venezuelans think that the response from the government, both from the U.S. and the Venezuelan governments, have been adequate?
1: I think there's a universal belief, except among senior government leaders, that the government response was slow and inadequate. The first 2 to 3 days, people down on the coast saw almost nobody official. And when there was a response, the criticism was it was slow. In many cases, it got in the way. I mean, a lot of the uniformed security forces seemed to be more concerned with restricting access than in actually doing anything practical. And there was a very, very severe lack of heavy equipment to move the rubble. And in general, not just the uniformed security forces, but civil defense and the firefighters and so on were really seriously under-equipped.
0: I see. And is there still a U.S. presence there? And if not, what happens next?
1: Well, the U.S. restored relations with Venezuela, so there are quite a few diplomats here now. But the military presence ends today. There were nearly 1,000 troops deployed from U.S. Southern Command to help with the rescue efforts and so on. But they have now been pulled out, and it's really now left to United Nations, to private, local and foreign NGOs, and to whatever response the government can come up with.
0: I see. So I'm reading that the Venezuelan government has estimated some 18,000 people lost their homes in the twin earthquakes. Where are the survivors living, those who lost their homes?
1: Well, they're living in camps mostly. Of course, there's a minority of people who managed to find refuge with friends or relatives, but the vast majority of those people are in tents, some of them more organized than others, and of course those kinds of living conditions are far from ideal in health terms, but for now that's all there is. The government is promising to build more homes for people at record speed, because the worry is that they'll do what they did the last time, which is to build things too fast and without due regard to building regulations.
0: Right. And Phil, so I understand that this coming weekend, representatives from Venezuela's interim government and opposition will meet to negotiate the country's political future. And this comes after U.S. Special Forces captured Venezuelan President Nicolas Maduro in January. How have these quakes changed that conversation, and what do you expect will happen this weekend?

0: Well, I think the first thing to point out is that although formally speaking these will be talks between the government and the opposition delegation has essentially been handpicked by the US. And opposition leader Maria Corina Machado, who had she not been banned, would of course won the election in 2024, which whose result President Maduro refused to recognize. She's not part of this. She was invited to join, but she hasn't accepted. She's not had a part in the design of this process.
1: I see. Phil Gunson, I got to cut you off there because the clock is ticking. But thank you so much. That's Phil Gunson in Caracas. He's a senior analyst at the International Crisis Group. Thanks for being with us. Here and Now is a production of NPR and WBUR. I'm Anthony Brooks.
2: And I'm Indira Lakshmanan. This is Here and Now.
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2: I'm Indira Lakshmanan. Israeli Prime Minister Benjamin Netanyahu travels to Washington, D.C. this week to attend Senator Lindsey Graham's funeral and to meet with President Trump. The war in Iran will top the agenda for the two men whose relationship has become strained in recent weeks. That's next time on Here and Now.
4: I'm meteorologist Russ Murley, and this is your WTJX local forecast for Monday afternoon, the 27th day of July. We'll enjoy a fair amount of sun, partly sunny at times. There is a slight chance of an isolated shower, 89 to 93. East to southeast winds as high as 10 to 20. Partly cloudy with a risk of showers tonight. Some badly needed rainfall, 78 to 82. Partly to mostly sunny skies return tomorrow, upper 80s to lower 90s. There's a slight chance of showers tomorrow night, 78 to 82. Partly to mostly sunny on Wednesday, upper 80s to lower 90s. Rip current risk will be highest on St. Croix area beaches today. And checking the tropics, no tropical cyclone development is expected in the next 7 days.
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1: I'm Anthony Brooks. It's Here and Now. Coming up, the latest from Seattle, where a shooting at a food festival left 3 dead. Also, despite President Trump's efforts to slow or kill the development of clean energy, it's moving forward anyway.
6: Last year, we saw 90% of what got added to the grid was wind, solar, and batteries, and that's not something any law can repeal or slow down.
2: And for most of us, our senses are separate. We see with our eyes and we hear with our ears. For some people, one sense ignites another.
7: For instance, every day of the week has a color, a number, a shape. Sometimes things have a smell that I can think of, or a temperature or a texture.
2: Understanding synesthesia, coming up Here and Now.
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8: Live from NPR News in Washington, I'm Lakshmi Singh. As of tomorrow, the U.S. and Israel will have been at war with Iran for 5 months. There is currently a pause in fighting. A regional official involved in mediation efforts but not authorized to speak publicly says concerted diplomacy is underway. The official says the U.S. and Iran want to return to an interim ceasefire deal that addresses flexibility in transit through the Strait of Hormuz, a vital global shipping route. There's concern Israeli Prime Minister Benjamin Netanyahu's meeting tomorrow at the White House could complicate matters. Netanyahu's facing heavy pressure from far-right leaders at home who want to maintain military pressure on Iran. Meanwhile, President Trump addressed reporters earlier today.
9: The people said, please don't drop, don't shoot. Last night, the night before, 2 nights, don't do it. You know, we're having good talks, so we'll see what happens. I think there's a good chance that something could happen, and if it does, good. If it doesn't, we go back to doing what we were doing 2 days ago.
8: President Trump on Air Force One en route to Michigan, where the president is defending his handling of the U.S. economy and sweeping tariffs, including new hefty levies against Canadian goods that stand to affect Michigan businesses. Michigan holds primaries next week. Former FBI Director Jim Comey is asking a judge to dismiss his indictment for posting a photo of seashells on a North Carolina beach. NPR's Carrie Johnson reports Comey argues that image cannot be considered a true threat.
10: Jim Comey says he thought shells that spelled out the numbers 8647 were clever political commentary, using restaurant slang to express opposition to the 47th president, Donald Trump. But the Justice Department turned Comey's Instagram post into a criminal prosecution, arguing the former FBI director made a serious threat against the president. In a new court filing, Comey's lawyers say that defies common sense and the First Amendment. Comey says he's being punished for criticizing Trump and that forcing him to stand trial will chill free speech. DOJ tried and failed to bring another criminal case against Comey last year. Carrie Johnson, NPR News, Washington.
8: Seattle Mayor Katie Wilson says the suspect held in connection with yesterday's mass shooting is 15 years old. The teen is due to appear in court this afternoon. Wilson says police are still looking for a second person believed to have information about the shooting at an annual food festival. Three people were killed in the incident. Several people were wounded. Several victims were being discharged or have already been discharged from the hospital today. A candlelight vigil is scheduled tonight. This is NPR News. The Chinese government says it'll take, quote, all necessary measures if the U.S. imposes sanctions on Chinese artificial intelligence companies. Here's NPR's John Ruich.
11: China's Ministry of Commerce accuses the United States of disregarding facts and engaging in AI hegemony. It issued a warning that for any action that substantially harms China's interests, China will take all necessary measures to firmly safeguard its legitimate rights and interests. After the release earlier this month of a new and powerful Chinese AI model called Kimi K3, senior U.S. officials alleged that it had been trained by distilling cutting-edge U.S. models and threatened possible sanctions against Chinese firms that steal American intellectual property.
8: John Ruich reporting. Christopher Nolan's film The Odyssey is playing now on more than 25,000 screens worldwide. More from NPR's Bob Mondello.
12: Nolan superfans are touting the virtues of seeing The Odyssey on one of the mere 41 screens, 25 in the U.S. and another 16 abroad, that are equipped to play 70mm IMAX film, the format The Odyssey was shot in. But there are plenty of what the industry calls premium large format auditoriums, including digital IMAX and conventional 70mm. They represent about 1% of Odyssey showings, but because audiences are eager to see the film on the biggest possible screen, that 1% is pulling in 20% of ticket sales. That means that after creating special cameras so that Nolan could shoot The Odyssey entirely on IMAX film, which is a Hollywood first, the company now has a fresh challenge. It is racing to fill construction orders for dozens of new IMAX auditoriums. Bob Mondello, NPR News.
8: I'm Lakshmi Singh, NPR News.
13: 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Other contributors include the estate of Joan B. Kroc, whose bequest serves as an enduring investment in the future of public radio and seeks to help NPR produce programming that meets the highest standards of public service in journalism and cultural expression.

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1: I'm Anthony Brooks. It's Here and Now. Police in Seattle have one person in custody and are still searching for a second suspect following a shooting at a food festival in the city yesterday that left three people dead and four injured, including a toddler. Paige Browning from member station KUOW in Seattle is covering this developing story and joins us now. Paige, welcome.
2: Hi, thanks for having me.
1: And remind us briefly, if you could, what happened on Sunday at this food festival?
2: Sure. Crowds of people were mulling about, getting food from rows of food trucks, and around 6 p.m., gunshots were fired. Police say it appears two people were trying to shoot at each other, that this was some sort of fight that broke out. But in the chaos of the crowded scene, seven people were shot. And tragically, three of them died last night, one after being rushed to the hospital, and the four others who were injured received medical care of varying degrees, and they're in recovery. But like any scene of violence, it was just terrifying to witnesses and everyone at the scene. Our team spoke with Jessica Allison, who was there with her child and husband at this food festival, and here's what she told us it was like.
3: He's like, run! We had to run. We hid behind the concert stage. And we just basically just sat there behind there and waited for not really to clear out. We just didn't know what to do. It was just, it's absolute stampede.
2: Yeah, that's Jessica Allison. I also spoke with a film critic in town, Chase Hutchinson, who was there to host an event. He heard the gunfire and then was running up a stairwell with others, helping a kid up the stairs. It was just really terrifying for people.
1: Yeah, terrifying indeed. It sounds like it. Paige, as we mentioned, one person in custody, police looking for another person in connection with this. What do we know about the suspect, how the search is going, and what might have prompted the shooting? Is there evidence that this was a gang shooting? Do we know anything about the motivation here?
2: That is one of the primary questions that KUOW is asking today. People in the community are asking whether this was gang-related. Mm-hmm. Police have not confirmed that. Seattle's not known for a gang presence. It's rarely talked about here, but there are gang members and activity in the city. It just rarely spills out into the public. But as far as the suspect who's been apprehended, they were arrested very quickly because police were on site and actually have an office at Seattle Center. So they quickly brought them into that office. They're going to have a first court appearance today. Police have been hesitant to release any information about the suspect, saying only it was a young person.
1: I see. And Paige, what do we know about the three victims who sadly died?
2: Yeah, the people who died were a 19-year-old man, a 44-year-old man, and a 56-year-old woman. The woman had been rushed into surgery at the hospital but died from the injuries. The medical examiner has not released their names yet. We don't know their involvement or if they're all innocent bystanders, but our colleagues on site last night witnessed loved ones coming into Seattle Center, some loudly sobbing as police were in the process of notifying families.
1: And finally, in just a few seconds that we have left, how is the city overall reacting to this? I mean, it's a devastating and horrifying event.
2: Oh, people are really shaken. This has been a very positive summer for Seattle. Nice weather, hosting the FIFA World Cup, and big events like this one. So people are just aghast that this happened at all.
1: Sure.
2: We of all places, literally underneath the Space Needle, our symbol of the city. We've got a lot of questions about why this happened.
1: 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Thank you.
2: Thank you so much.
0: Let's turn now to India, where an upstart youth movement scored a major political victory over the weekend. The student protesters, who ironically dubbed themselves the Cockroach People's Party, called off nationwide protests after winning a major demand, the resignation of Education Minister Dharmendra Pradhan. The student movement has shaken up politics in the world's largest democracy, and the big question is where it goes from here. Let's bring in Shomit Ganguly, a senior fellow at the Hoover Institution at Stanford University. Professor Ganguly, thanks so much for joining us.
4: Thank you for this opportunity.
0: So Education Minister Pradhan was a close confidant of Prime Minister Narendra Modi, who has rarely, if ever, given in to political pressure before. So were you surprised by his Education Minister's resignation?
4: Not entirely surprised, because the Modi government was forced to make at least a symbolic concession given the extent of the protests, which started originally in New Delhi and then spread to other parts of the country.
0: The movement started just this year. Step back and give us a brief overview of what it is and what the demands are from these students.
4: The students are frustrated with the lack of employment prospects. The students were triggered by the leak of exam papers for a nationwide medical and dental exam. And in effect, the release of these papers, the leakage of these papers, meant that they had to take these extraordinarily demanding and rigorous exams all over again after months of careful and painful preparations.
0: All right. Well, student-led political movements, some of which have really made huge changes in their societies, are a common theme across histories and cultures. I'm thinking of the student-led protests in this country against the Vietnam War in the 60s and 70s. I'm thinking of the student movement in 2024 in neighboring Bangladesh that toppled the leader there. Do you see parallels with this movement in India, and how successful do you think they could be?
4: Most definitely, I see parallels, particularly in the case of Bangladesh, where a student movement was responsible for bringing down the government of Sheikh Hasina Wajid, who had been in office for well over a decade, and where students felt that the benefits of economic growth, which Bangladesh had witnessed under her regime, had not really reached significant segments of the population and saw their employment and other prospects in life rather bleak.
0: You know, it strikes me that in India, there are such poor job prospects for young people. We saw one citation that 40% of graduates between the ages of 15 and 25 are unemployed. And so it's understandable that this movement would rise up. I'm wondering, how does this movement fit into the context of other calls for change in India? And what do you see as the future of this youth movement?
4: Much depends on the willingness of these students to sustain a movement which does not have a clear-cut leader or any clear-cut organization. I think the students, if they can persist in their demands, may be able to bring about some meaningful change. But that also depends on the willingness of the government not to just make symbolic concessions, but undertake long-delayed substantive reforms in the Indian educational sector and also open up greater employment opportunities in conjunction with the private sector.
0: So, Professor, the students had some other demands. What were they?
4: Amongst other demands, they wanted the families of certain students who felt completely hapless after the release of the exam papers and had committed suicide. They wanted the families to receive substantial amounts of compensation. And in addition to that, they're also demanding reforms in the educational system, which was one of their original grievances in the first place.
0: Prime Minister Narendra Modi has been in power for more than 12 years. He has been, you know, stubborn, some would even say a bit authoritarian in his leadership, and has not given in easily to pressure. And so I'm curious what this, you know, incredible resignation over the weekend, which you could say is a defeat for the Modi government, does that signal a shift in India's politics or a shift in how Modi is dealing with protesters and demonstrators?
4: I think it's a little premature to suggest that this may be a shift in India's politics, much as I would like to see that happen. But it is certain, it has certainly dented Modi's image of invincibility. It has shown that student-led protests, which are concerted, which are relentless, and which are widespread, can actually be a harbinger of possible change.
0: Shumit Ganguly is a senior fellow at the Hoover Institution at Stanford University. Thank you so much for joining us.
4: Thank you.
1: The Trump administration is ordering what it calls warning signs outside the Smithsonian's National Museum of American History. President Trump has been critical of the museum, alleging that it fails to depict accurately the nation's history. NPR's Janet Ujong Lee reports that Trump's views don't sit well with many historians.
5: The executive order comes weeks after the administration's report saying that the Smithsonian was engaging in anti-white rhetoric and transgender activism. The Trump administration also called out the institution for being insufficiently patriotic. Reaction to the president's executive order was swift.
6: The White House seeks to impose a narrow, singular, celebratory narrative of American greatness.
5: That's Beth English, the executive director of the Organization of American Historians.
6: Crucially, that narrative would erase the conflict, the struggle, the diversity, the complexity that have always defined the American experience.
5: She says these warning signs, which are to be posted by the National Park Service outside the museum, are a targeted attack to break the public's trust of the Smithsonian and its historians.
7: I think the signage is kind of clever.
5: Mike Gonzalez is a senior research fellow at the Heritage Foundation, a conservative think tank. He appeared before a House subcommittee last week criticizing the Smithsonian leadership. He says he's delighted to see the museum will be able to correct what he says are its errors.
7: It's not really a trigger warning, but it's a way to say, hey, what you're going to see, it's not a an objective representation of your own history.
5: NPR reached out to the Smithsonian and the National Park Service. Neither responded to requests for comment before air. Janet Ujong Lee, NPR News.
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0: When President Trump announced an anti-crime task force in Memphis last fall, federal and local officials never mentioned immigration enforcement as a goal. But the first few months shocked the community.
1: It was very evident that this was an immigration operation at its core.
0: Trump says he wants to replicate the Memphis task force elsewhere. I'm Elsa Chang. That's on All Things Considered from NPR News.
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6: It's Here and Now. For most of us, our senses live in separate rooms. We hear music with our ears, we see colors with our eyes, and time is just a number on a watch. But for about 4% of the population, those rooms have no walls. It's a neurological phenomenon called synesthesia, from the Greek for a union of the senses. That means those people can see time, hear colors, or even taste words. Our next guest lives in a world where time itself has a physical, geometric shape. Scientists who study synesthesia say it could help us better understand human perception. Dr. Mary Spiller is a cognitive psychologist and senior lecturer at the University of East London, who not only studies synesthesia, she has it herself. Mary, welcome.
7: Hello, thank you for having me here.
6: So Mary, you've spent your career studying human perception, but you didn't realize that your own brain was wired differently until you were a PhD student. Tell us about this oval that has surrounded you since childhood.
7: Yes, that's correct. So for me, time is months of the year are in an oval shape. So it's an oval in front of me at sort of waist height with January near me and August opposite me. As I said, I've always experienced this. I always thought that's just how everyone saw the year. And then I remember as a child talking to people about it, talking to my family, and finding out pretty quickly that no, not everyone experienced it like this. I kind of didn't really think much about it. And then many years later, started my PhD. I was studying grapheme colour synesthesia, which is when people have coloured letters. So every time they see a letter, hear a word, they get colour experiences. And then I was at a conference listening to people present all of their synesthesia research, and there were all these talks about time-space synesthesia. And I was sat in the audience thinking, doesn't everyone do this? Like, surely this is how everyone... And I sort of had that moment where I was like, oh no, I'm a synesthete.
6: So tell us, does it give you an advantage to see time in three dimensions? Does it help you manage your own or your family's calendar in some way?
7: So yes, on a personal level, I think it definitely has helped me a lot. And I sort of, when I'm stressed or feeling overwhelmed, I can kind of look at my mental calendar and think about what the week ahead looks like or what the year ahead looks like. And I can sort of map things out with a sort of actual spatial location. I've been involved with some research with Julia Simner at University of Sussex, and we looked at people with time-space synesthete and we compared their memory for dates and time, sort of historical events and other aspects, and found that people did do better on these tests if they had time-space synesthesia compared to people without. So, you know, there's evidence to back up my kind of personal experience here as well.
6: Fascinating. So they're all different kinds of synesthesia. You have time-space. Give us the examples of the other most common forms.
7: Yeah, so I've mentioned what we call grapheme colour synesthesia. So this is when letters or numbers, written units, give the person with synesthesia an experience of colour. So it could be like the letter A might be blue, or the letter F might be green. And then there's sound colour synesthesia, which again is quite common. This is when music or sounds give people experiences of colour. Sometimes these are just straightforward colours. Sometimes these are amazing visual arrays of all kinds of exciting sort of colours and shapes and different textures that they experience. So listening to, classical music or something can be a very sort of visual experience for people with this form of synesthesia, as well as the lovely sounds that they're hearing. Other forms include word taste synesthesia. So people, when they hear words, they taste things. It's not very common, but the people that I've spoken to with it can sometimes say it can be a bit uncomfortable when some words don't have a nice taste and they have to say the words or they have to hear the words. So that's one of the drawbacks there, I think, for that form of synesthesia.
6: All right. Well, for a long time, skeptics said that this was just a vivid imagination. But scientists now have physical, measurable proof that these experiences are real. There was a fascinating recent study about how eyes react to seeing colors that are not really there, like seeing the number 5 as red. Tell us about that.
7: Yeah, so when we see different shades of color externally, like when we're looking around the room around us, our eyes, our pupils will change shape depending on the brightness of the color. And so what these researchers did is they got people with synesthesia to have their synesthetic experience. So they were presented with letters or numbers, but with no color. And they measured their pupils and how they changed. And they found that depending on the brightness of the synesthete's colour, so different letters have different colours, depending on different numbers have different colours, their pupils did change in the way that they predicted, as if they were seeing real colours. So they were not seeing colours, they were not shown anything, but their pupil size changed as if they were seeing colours.
6: I'm speaking with Mary Spiller. She's a cognitive psychologist at the University of East London who studies the phenomenon of synesthesia when different senses mix together in our brains. Well, let's talk about the neuroscience behind this. Since the 1800s, scientists have been struggling to figure out how synesthesia develops in the brain. There are now two prevailing theories. Explain to us, is this a glitch in the brains of certain people or something else?
7: So it's definitely not a glitch. I can guarantee that. So the first main theory is that there's different parts of the brain that are involved, and that there's usually no feedback between those parts of the brain. The neuron, the connections are there, but activity just goes in one direction. With synesthetes, it's thought that the activity goes in both directions between those parts of the brain. The second theory is what's called the cross-activation theory. And this one, I think there's a bit more evidence to support. So when we're born, we have loads of neural connections in our brain, and we all go through this phase where the connections, sort of the non-useful connections, kind of disappear. And for some reason with synesthetes, those non-useful connections do not all disappear. And so they get these extra connections that are still there, remaining all the time from birth. It's a genetic reason. That's a different story, but scientists are working on the genetic side of it. But those extra connections are there, and then because of those extra connections, you get these kind of extra sensory things happening. So when they hear music, they don't just hear music. The visual part of the brain is also activated, and they get the color connection, color experience that way.
6: So extra white and gray matter in these people's
7: yes.
6: brains and higher
7: exactly.
6: structural connectivity. Okay, well, research shows that synesthetes are 8 times more likely to work in creative roles than the general population. I'm thinking of jazz musician Duke Ellington, who didn't just see colors, he felt textures in music. He described the note D as looking like dark blue burlap. The composer Franz Liszt would tell orchestras to play certain notes a little bluer to get the sound that he was seeing. Pop star Billie Eilish recently spoke about her experience with synesthesia on The Tonight Show with Jimmy Fallon. Let's listen.
8: I don't know why it exists, but my brother has it, I have it, my dad has it, a few people I know have it, my mom does not. It's a thing in your brain where you associate random stuff to everything. So, for instance, every day of the week has a color, a number, a shape. Sometimes things have a smell that I can think of, or a temperature, or a texture. And it means nothing. I mean, literally, it doesn't mean anything.
6: So Billy Joel, Pharrell Williams, lots of artists have talked about seeing music as colors or having these cross-sensory experiences that Billie Eilish describes. So I got to ask you, does synesthesia give people a creative edge?
7: So this is a complicated question. Obviously, creativity can be looked at and measured in lots of different ways. It's not just producing, you know, music or art or something. So it is more complicated than that. But on a sort of general basis, you can understand how having those extra experiences will help. So if you're listening to music and you see amazing colours, you know, there's artists that then use that as inspiration for their work, and they're able to paint, you know, all these beautiful sort of things that they see in their mind from the music they hear. And musicians talk about how they can use the colours they see when they hear the sounds to make the sounds sound better because the colours look better. So you can see how it kind of it gives you something extra to help what you're creating have a sort of extra layer that people generally seem to enjoy as well.
6: At the same time, there are also records that Vincent van Gogh was forced out of piano lessons because his teacher thought he was insane when he talked about the colors of notes. The writer Vladimir Nabokov described the colored hearing that ran in his family as mild hallucinations. So is this condition a gift or a burden?
7: I would say definitely a gift. I mean, I think the key thing here is increasing understanding so that people don't feel like what they're experiencing is something that's wrong with them. And I think that's really great, you know, when shows like yours where we're talking about it and we can help people understand. A lot of my work now is working with, you know, helping educators, health professionals have greater awareness of what synesthesia is so that they're more informed, because a lot of people still haven't heard of it. And so that when people do come to them and talk about, you know, seeing colours when they hear noises or something, it's not seen as something that's sort of a problem. So yeah, it's definitely almost everyone I've spoken to with synesthesia, even when it's quite overwhelming, still say they would not want to live without it. Like they wouldn't want it taken away from them. It's just how they experience their world.
6: Well, then let me ask. Human perception is so complicated and beautiful and something that scientists like yourself are still trying to fully understand. What does synesthesia reveal about how all of us see the world, whether we have this condition or not?
7: So I think the really cool thing about what synesthesia shows us and helps us to remember is that we do not all experience the world in the same way. So something as simple as hearing a cat's meow or the taste of something isn't necessarily experienced in the same way as by me as it is by you. And I think that just it gives us a way to explore things like, you know, imagining colours in a way that we might not have been able to if we didn't have people who had such sort of vivid colour experiences in the absence of colour from outside.
6: Dr. Mary Spiller is a cognitive psychologist and senior lecturer at the University of East London who studies the phenomenon of synesthesia and has it herself. Mary Spiller, thank you so much for joining us.
7: Thank you very much.
6: This is Here and Now.
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1: It's Here and Now. Trump accounts, those government-funded savings accounts for children under 18, went live earlier this month. To date, more than 7 million accounts have been open. For babies born during Trump's second term, the federal government loads them up with $1,000 each. But how much of a difference will these accounts actually make for parents struggling with more immediate concerns like paying for diapers and daycare? Joining us now is CBS News business analyst Jill Schlesinger. Jill, welcome. Good to have you back.
2: Thanks for having me.
1: So remind us what Trump accounts are and how they work.
2: So as you mentioned, there is this real focus on babies that are born last year and this year and the next 2 years. But these are accounts that are for any child under the age of 18. And there is some special tax benefit associated with it. Now, I think there's been a lot of focus that they are really for education, but they're not. They're more like, think of it almost like a Roth IRA for a child. And so if the kid is born in these 4 years of the second term, then there is $1,000 free. But a parent, an employer, a family member, you can contribute to these accounts in addition to the $1,000 that gets put in, or if you're not entitled to the $1,000, maybe you'll get $250 from the Dell family. But there's a total of $5,000 a year. And the taxation is really interesting because it no tax while you're investing. At the age of 18, the account becomes the kid's. And essentially, it becomes a Roth IRA for that child. However, just to be clear, when you pull money out for education, you can do so without penalty, but these proceeds, they're taxed as just ordinary income. Good news is that probably when you're 18, 19, 20 years old, your income tax level is pretty low. So it's a really interesting long-term savings vehicle. All the investments inside of the account must go into a Standard & Poor's 500 index fund. So that's not like you can choose anything. That's what you get.
1: Right. Now, what about the many parents struggling right now with the costs of raising their children, including high childcare expenses? Can these Trump accounts help them in any way?
2: You know, it's tough because this is a real long-term investment. And I'm a certified financial planner. I love long-term investing. But you bring up such a good point in that there are families who are struggling. And for them, there is maybe the child tax credit, which has been beefed up over the last dozen years or so. But I think that there are some critics of these accounts that say, hey, you know, if you really cared about my kid, maybe there wouldn't have been cuts to Medicaid, which it really can hurt lower income folks. And I do think that these people who are struggling to raise their children, you mentioned childcare, man, that is so huge. We had a recent report that found that 78% of parents say they spend 10% or more of their household income on childcare. And a whopping 20%, they're spending $30,000 a year. So when you live in a high cost of living area and you're not near your family, these expenses are huge. And the Trump account, while nice for the future, does nothing for those near-term needs.
1: Right. So very quickly, Jill, in the few seconds we have left, what's the best way for parents to manage current expenses while also saving for their child's future?
2: You know, I think it's a little bit of everything. Yeah. And so what I think you have to do is run the numbers and really do try to take advantage of anything that's available from the government, from your municipality. And if you can, try before you have kids to set aside a little bit of a cushion. You know that you're going to need it.
1: Right. Jill Schlesinger, CBS News business analyst. She's also host of the new podcast, Money Moves. You can also find her at jillonmoney.com. Jill, thanks so much. We appreciate it.
2: Thanks again.
1: It's Here and Now.
3: Huge majorities of Americans say corruption is a problem in politics and that it's gotten worse in recent years. Voters say one of the main drivers of corruption is President Trump.
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5: On the Savers of Flavor, uncovering the culinary heritage of South Carolina's native pumpkins. From Pumpkin Town, South Carolina, to the Cherokee homeland in the west of North Carolina. It begins in the lush fields along the Illinois River. Accompany Chef Kevin Mitchell and me, food historian David Shields, as we investigate the legacy of the Dutch Fork pumpkin.
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1: I'm Anthony Brooks. This is Here and Now. To what extent has the Trump administration reversed the climate policies of the Biden era? Our next guest says maybe not as much as you would have expected. First, here's a little background. In 2022, President Biden signed the Inflation Reduction Act, an ambitious plan to spur the development of solar power, electric vehicles, and other zero-carbon industries to dramatically reduce carbon emissions. Donald Trump called it a green new scam, and after he was elected, he resolved to kill it. Republicans passed the so-called One Big Beautiful Bill, which terminated major parts of the historic climate law. But a new report by MIT's Center for Energy and Environmental Policy Research argues that much of the influence and effects of the climate bill, particularly when it comes to electric power generation, have survived. Lily Bermel is the author of the report entitled Glass Half Full. She joins us now. Lily, welcome. Good to have you.
13: Thank you, Anthony. Great to be here today.
1: So the One Big Beautiful Bill Act rescinded tax credits for wind and solar, among other things. But this report argues that the effects on the clean energy transition isn't as bleak as predicted. What did you find?
13: That's right. So I took some modeling looking at the current policy environment, which is defined by the changes to that Inflation Reduction Act and the repeal of all of the Biden-era power plant regulations. And I compared that to what we had under Biden. And what I found is that on average, over the coming decade, about three quarters of the clean energy capacity that would have been added to the grid under the prior policy environment will still get built. And for power sector emissions reductions, about two-thirds will still occur as well.
1: So what explains that? Because it's you would be forgiven for believing that the One Big Beautiful Bill Act with the rescinding of all of those tax rebates would really have done a number on these measures. What explains that about 70% of the clean energy capacity is still there?
13: Well, first, I think it comes down to having a clear-eyed recognition that while the One Big Beautiful Bill Act did make a lot of changes to the Inflation Reduction Act, it was not as damaging as the climate community feared it would be. And so in reality, while a lot of the grant programs were pulled back, that was a lot of money going directly to communities, and tax credits for wind and solar were phased down on an accelerated timeline, more or less, the rest of things still stood. A lot of the investments in the more innovative set of clean energy technologies and some of the loan programs. What we see is that that three quarters capacity that will still get preserved on average, that reflects the market momentum behind wind and solar and batteries that get added to the grid every year. And so last year, we saw 90% of what got added to the grid was wind, solar, and batteries. And that's not something any law can repeal or slow down.
1: So that's really interesting. And I wanted to ask you about that. So it sounds like you're saying that despite the efforts of the federal government, these industries are now competitive in the marketplace on their own. So they have taken on real momentum of their own, despite the absence of federal subsidies. Is that right?
13: Yes, they are often the cheapest to build. They're often quite fast. And so the Trump administration has thrown hurdle after hurdle after hurdle at wind and solar in particular. And while that does certainly have a chilling environment, and my analysis, important to note, does not include those extra extraneous actions by the Trump administration, the vast majority will still get deployed over the coming decade.
1: The report, though, makes it pretty clear that removing and restricting energy tax credits is going to contribute to higher energy prices, project cancellations, job losses, and less energy added to the grid at a time when power demand is surging. Can you talk a little bit about that?
13: Yes, that's exactly right. So the losses are very real. As you said, less energy on the grid, higher prices, canceled projects, fewer jobs. What we see is that the fossil fleet that already exists runs for more hours of the day to fill in the gap that is left by less clean energy. And so that's part of why our power sector will be dirtier going forward. It's that the coal will be slower to retire without those regulations encouraging their retirement. And gas is so flexible and provides a really important reliability service for the grid that it's able to ramp up and fill in the space.
1: I want to ask you, too, what you found out about onshore wind power, which I understand there'll be a lot less of that thanks to the Republicans' One Big Beautiful Bill law. What happens there?
13: So there's two different types of wind power, offshore and onshore. And interestingly, offshore wind is so small in its pipeline because you can really only build it in a couple of places that we see the same amount of deployment in both scenarios. But it's onshore wind that really struggles. And in particular, it's the only metric that falls below this kind of arbitrary glass half full, 50% preserved threshold.
1: Yeah.
13: And the reason why is because onshore wind was actually already struggling under the Biden administration. It's a technology that has a lot of constraints and challenges that a tax credit just simply can't fix. So for example, it's really dependent on transmission and on grid infrastructure to be able to connect where the wind is blowing to where cities are. And if we're building transmission so slowly, that really affects the onshore wind industry.
1: Nice.
13: It also is just a little bit more expensive, and we're not seeing the same innovation-driven cost declines that we see in some other technologies. So it was already struggling, and the removal of the tax credit kind of was beating it on its way down.
1: I see. Now, your report does not look at the effect of Trump policies on electric vehicles. Why not? And do you have any sense of to the extent to which that industry has been set back?
13: Yes, great question. I chose to focus this report just on the power sector. So when we think about that 75% clean energy preserved and 2/3 emissions reductions preserved, that's just in the power sector and doesn't represent the whole economy effort to decarbonize. For transportation, I definitely would say that sector had a far bigger setback than the power sector, in part because the Trump administration has been quite successful in dismantling the entire apparatus of regulations and incentives that were supporting the EV transition. And so that included a special tax credit to buy and lease EVs. That includes the special waiver that California has to regulate cars at a more ambitious level than the federal level. It includes the tailpipe regulations and a couple of other things. And so number one, what's interesting is that because the car fleet turnover is so slow, we won't see the damage so immediately. But on the policy front, we are really stripped of all tools and ability to invest in this sector. And so it will require a lot of creative, innovative thinking about how to spur competition and innovation in our domestic automobile industry so that we can make sure we remain competitive and go to EVs.
1: All right. But the big takeaway here is that the glass is half full. In fact, it's more like the glass is 3/4 full, it sounds like.
13: Exactly.
1: So given all this, how should policymakers in the next administration seek to boost the clean energy transition? You argue that they shouldn't go back to the drawing board and sort of start from the beginning. Where should they be putting their efforts?
13: That's a great question. And I think the report is most illuminating to answer that question about what does the next era of climate policy look like. And so hypothetically, right, if the glass was half empty, if the majority of progress under the Biden administration is wiped out, that would encourage policymakers to try to restore what Biden did, because clearly it was successful or had a lot of promise to it. But in reality, if most of the benefits and progress are preserved thanks to market conditions and other tailwinds like demand from big tech companies, what that suggests is that on policy, we should be thinking about new things, new opportunities that we didn't quite solve before. And so while the IRA focused on wind and solar and other technologies, what we're seeing is, wow, wind and solar is quite resilient. And so let's do things to commercialize the other set of technologies like geothermal and advanced nuclear and carbon capture that are 100% necessary to decarbonize. And then there's a set of things to do about how fast can you build in this country and how much can we expand the grid and strengthen it. And we want to double the size of our grid to power our economy and to meet our national security demands. And so there's a lot of opportunity to do new policy rather than rerun an old playbook.
1: All right. Well, that's Lily Bermel. She was a policy advisor under Special Presidential Climate Envoy John Kerry during the Biden administration. She's a visiting fellow at Columbia University Center for Global Energy Policy and author of a new report from MIT Center for Energy and Environmental Policy Research entitled Glass Half Full. Lily, thank you so much.
13: Thank you. Great to join you today.
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17: 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The National Weather Service is warning of extreme heat across 19 states today, from the southwestern desert states to the Midwest and Great Plains to the Gulf Coast, putting millions of Americans at

0: summer ever. Paris summer temperatures used to hover in the mid-80s. Three consecutive heat waves this year have already pushed the thermometer over 100 degrees Fahrenheit for days on end. Desperate shoppers fought over air conditioning units and fans at a Paris DIY store in this scene shown on news channel TF1. Far-right leader Marine Le Pen wasted no time capitalizing on the deadly heat, despite her party's skepticism over climate change.
1: L'absurdité, c'est de faire mourir les gens de chaleur, d'accord?
0: It's absurd to let people die in the heat, she told a crowd while out campaigning, shown on BFM TV. You can have your opinion, but if I'm elected president, I'll put in place a massive air conditioning plan starting with the most vulnerable. President Emmanuel Macron's environment minister, Monique Barbu, argued that emissions from AC are one reason the planet is overheating in the first place. I'm horrified by people who say, oh, let's just put in air conditioning everywhere, she said on Radio France News. Do you think that will stop forest fires or crops from burning up or farm animals from dying? The great French air conditioning debate is on, though traditional lines are blurring as many who once rejected AC as noisy, unaesthetic, and oh-so-American now say they want it. While health and climate experts agree schools and hospitals should be climatisé, they say putting AC in every building in cities like Paris would be a terrible idea.
2: You have a cool place.
3: Yeah, it's really nice.
0: I meet architect Étienne Lévy in a 19th century building in central Paris that houses the Climate Academy, a city-run organization helping raise public awareness about climate change. He says air conditioning doesn't work well in Paris for many reasons. Laws ban modifying historic building facades. AC also pumps hot air outside.
4: When you are in a very dense city like Paris and not much green space in between, the hot air is all going to agglomerate and it's going to increase the air temperature quite a lot.
0: He says air conditioning should be a last resort after other fixes are made. We sit in the shade of the building's inner cobblestone courtyard, which he says used to be a parking lot.
4: Smartly, they decided to plant, I believe, 12 fruit trees.
0: He says the greenery has brought the temps from 95 degrees in direct sun down to 77 under the canopy. To block direct sunlight, City Hall is ripping out stone plazas across Paris and replacing them with mini forests. And greenery is popping up on rooftops. We go to the rooftop of the Climate Academy, full of wooden planters on a wooden deck. It's a pilot project for a company called Roofscapes that Lévy has co-founded.
4: How can we, as architects, very much focus on adapting what's already built and what's no longer performing well because the climate is changing and because the way we use those buildings is also changing?
0: He says they started with rooftops because 80% of Paris roofs are made of zinc and slate, a huge heat conductor. But this roof looks like a dense garden.
4: It's a mix of local plants from the Paris region and plants from the south of France that are more Mediterranean plants and that are better suited to heat waves like the one we're going through right now.
0: But only half this roof is decked. We look across at the exposed zinc rooftop.
4: These are the ones.
0: Lévy opens a box to check the temperature sensors comparing the two.
4: From the part of the roof that is not shaded by our platform. So right now we see zinc that is overheating. We see that's on the zinc roof surface, 62 degrees Celsius.
2: Which is what Fahrenheit? Around.
4: Should we check quickly?
2: Yeah, let's check. Yeah.
4: Let's check.
2: Oh my God. Almost 144 degrees Fahrenheit.
0: The wood-covered roof measures half that, a cool 70 degrees. The Paris garret apartments below these picturesque zinc roofs are uninhabitable in these heat waves, says urban planner Magda Maui, who used to live in one and is part of an association called the Top Floor Collective, fighting for more resources to battle the new heat.
5: Everybody thinks of it as Gene Kelly, an American in Paris. It's stylish, it's bohemian, whatever. But it's not really. In crises of heat waves, you basically have to find a climate refuge somewhere else. You can't live in your house anymore.
0: This urban planner and this architect say they are not against air conditioning, but say it's only part of a comprehensive strategy needed to prepare this historic, densely populated, and fragile city for a

0: hotter climate. Eleanor Beardsley, NPR News, Paris.
1: Here and Now is a production of NPR and WBUR. I'm Indira Lakshmanan.
2: I'm Anthony Brooks in Boston. It's Here and Now.

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1: I'm Anthony Brooks. Bird experts in Connecticut are noticing that the iconic osprey are having fewer chicks and are struggling to feed them, and they want to know why.
2: We're concerned because osprey populations to our south and from the Chesapeake through New Jersey have absolutely collapsed.
1: That's next time on Here and Now.
3: I'm meteorologist Russ Murley, and this is your WTJX local forecast for Monday afternoon, the 27th day of July. We'll enjoy a fair amount of sun, partly sunny at times. There is a slight chance of an isolated shower, 89 to 93. East to southeast winds as high as 10 to 20. Partly cloudy with a risk of showers tonight. Some badly needed rainfall, 78 to 82. Partly to mostly sunny skies return tomorrow, upper 80s to lower 90s. There's a slight chance of showers tomorrow night, 78 to 82. Partly to mostly sunny on Wednesday, upper 80s to lower 90s. Rip current risk will be highest on St. Croix area beaches today. And checking the tropics, no tropical cyclone development is expected in the next 7 days.
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5: From WHYY in Philadelphia, I'm Terry Gross with Fresh Air. Leila Slimani won France's top literary award, the Goncourt Prize. Her trilogy of novels is inspired by three generations of her Moroccan family. She writes from her dual perspective as biracial, with members of her family representing the countries of the colonized and colonizer. In Morocco, you can be imprisoned for having sex outside of marriage or to even engage in sex if you're gay or lesbian.
6: I had a very dark vision of sexuality. I was always worried.
5: Today we talk about her life and her family. Her father served as Morocco's Minister of Economics, became a bank president, was imprisoned, and then exonerated years after his death. Her mother was one of Morocco's first women doctors. Slimani completed her education in France, where she continues to live. First News.
7: Live from NPR News, I'm Lakshmi Singh. President Trump is in suburban Detroit, Michigan today, defending tariff policies in a battleground state where many businesses, including automakers, were adversely affected by the levies. The Republican leader attended an IndyCar drag race demonstration and gave a speech at a General Motors facility.
8: They placed historic tariffs on foreign producers and manufacturers, including a 25% tariff on foreign automobiles, something that no other president had the courage to ever do.
7: Early voting is underway for Michigan's primary next week, where Democrats face another ideological battle in the Senate race between their progressive and moderate flanks. The race pits former public health official Abdul El-Sayed against Congresswoman Haley Stevens. This is a Senate seat that the GOP hopes to flip in November, with the balance of power in that chamber at stake. The U.S. and Iran say they have paused attacks while diplomatic messages are being exchanged. However, Iran's allies in the region are still launching attacks. Here's NPR's Jane Arraf.
9: Jordan said Monday it shot down missiles in its airspace. It said one of them fell on a home in the Karak region after being intercepted. The Jordanian government said there were no injuries. There were no immediate claims of responsibility, but Iranian-backed militias in Iraq have been firing at U.S. military targets in Jordan. Meanwhile, the Saudi defense ministry said it intercepted drones launched from Iraq. Several Iraqi militias are part of a broad Iranian-backed alliance that includes Yemen, where Houthi rebels and Saudi Arabia have traded attacks. Jane Arraf, NPR News, Amman.
7: The four American service members most recently killed during renewed fighting between the U.S. and Iran are no longer listed as part of the Iran war death toll, according to the Associated Press. Their names, as well as dozens believed to be wounded during the conflict, have been shifted to a new category called Overseas Operations that's been added to the Defense Casualty Analysis System's website. Temporary protected status is expected to end today for at least 300,000 Haitians living and working in the U.S. Thousands more people from other countries also stand to be affected in the coming days. More from NPR's Jimena Bustillo.
10: Temporary protected status offers legal status that is not permanent, but does lift the threat of deportation. It is granted to individuals from countries that the Secretary of Homeland Security determines are too dangerous for people to go home to. But the Trump administration has canceled TPS for several countries, including Haiti. That means that after this expected expiration, thousands of people may lose legal status and could be targeted for removal. The administration has encouraged people to move back to Haiti, but immigration advocates say the changes and moving deadlines have made life uncertain for TPS holders, their families, and their employers. Jimena Bustillo, NPR News, Washington.
7: This is NPR News. Authorities say police have arrested a 15-year-old following a festival shooting that killed three people and injured several others in Seattle. They're searching for a second suspect. Police Chief Sean Barnes says investigators believe the bullets that were fired were from two individuals that appeared to be firing at each other.
11: Our department has been taking a lot of steps to address gun violence this year, and those steps will be increased following this tragic incident last night at Seattle Center.
7: A candlelight vigil for the victims is scheduled to be held tonight. More than a million acres of mostly rangeland have now burned in Oregon. NPR's Kirk Sigler reports more than two dozen fires are stretching resources and causing thousands of people to evacuate.
12: The wildfires have closed highways across central and eastern Oregon, including stretches of Interstate 84 that links Boise, Idaho to Portland, Oregon. Most are burning in remote federal rangeland and on private ranches and are causing major headaches for ranchers who are having to move cattle away from the flames with sometimes no warning. Oregon is coming off its driest and warmest winter on record with very little snowpack and now extremely dry fuels, including invasive grasses. The governor has declared states of emergency in multiple counties, and the state is now considered the top federal firefighting priority in the country. Kirk Sigler, NPR News, Boise.
7: U.S. stocks have ended the day mixed, with the Dow Jones Industrial Average closing up 262 points to end the day at 52,210. 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
5: This is Fresh Air. I'm Terry Gross. You probably won't recognize the name of my guest, novelist Leila Slimani, so I'll start by telling you about her place in the literary world. She won France's highest literary award, the Goncourt Prize. She was the chair of the judges for the International Booker Prize. That's Britain's highest literary award for fiction written in the English language. The international version is for fiction translated into English. When Emmanuel Macron was the French president, he wanted to appoint Slimani Minister of Culture. She declined, but accepted the position as his representative to French-speaking countries. Slimani is Moroccan, but completed her education in France, where she continues to live. She's written a trilogy of novels inspired by three generations of her family. Her father served as Morocco's Minister of Economics in the late 70s and became a bank president. Her mother was one of the first women doctors in Morocco. Her family is a doorway into larger issues of colonial and post-colonial Morocco, like government oppression, women's rights, the tensions between Muslims and Christians, and sexual criminalization. You risk imprisonment if you have sex and you're single, gay or lesbian, or engage in adultery. Slimani wrote a nonfiction book exploring the impact of that law on women's lives, and it figures into her new novel, too. The complete trilogy is now published in English in the U.S. The final volume, her latest book, is titled I'll Take the Fire. Leila Slimani, welcome to Fresh Air. I'm guessing that you wrote a trilogy based in part on your family because the generations of your family reveal so much about colonialism, race, gender, religion, sexuality, parenthood, siblings. Is that right?
6: Yes, it is, of course. And I think I decided to write this trilogy also because I've always had the feeling that literature was maybe the only way of doing justice to people like people from my family, people with a mixed race heritage and with a very complex identity, because I found it very difficult for me to explain to others who I was. When I was in France and I was explaining that I was Moroccan but also French, that I was raised in a very complex and multilingual family, people would not really understand my identity. And it was the same in Morocco, where people would look at me as very francophone or very Western. And I was always frustrated about that. I wanted to do justice to them, and I thought that the only way was to write a novel and to write a trilogy, because I really needed also to understand where all this comes from. And for me, all this comes from the relationship between my grandmother, who was French, and my grandfather, who was Moroccan.
14: Yeah, your grandmother was from Alsace, which kind of transferred back and forth between French and German control.
6: Yes, exactly. Her childhood was not easy also. You know, her father, he was born German and then he became French and then he was German again during the war. My grandmother, she would speak German. And I think that at school she learned German and she learned French later. So for her also, identity was a very complex and difficult issue. And I suppose that Alsacienne, she was sometimes despised by other French because they would look at them, at those people, like potential traitors. They were not always sure of their loyalty. And that's a theme that has always obsessed me, because when you are double, when you have two identities, people are always questioning your loyalty. On which side are you? If there was a war, with whom would you fight?
14: So what insights has that given you into today's culture of tribalism and identity politics? I don't know how strong that is in France, where you live part-time and now you live part-time in Portugal too, but it's sure strong in the U.S.
6: Yeah, you know, I think that all the characters in the novel, they are very tormented characters. It's not easy for them to be who they are, because sometimes they don't know who they are. It's difficult for them to know, are they French or Moroccan? Are they Muslim or non-believers? Do they have to make a choice? Are they forced to hide what they think, what they are? Like for the character of Mia, who is hiding her sexuality. So they are facing very difficult choice and very difficult situation. But at the same time, what I like with these characters is that they are all trying to find a certain sense of freedom, of emancipation, to be the only one to define their own identity, to invent themselves. So I think I'm not being just melancholic, saying it's difficult to be double, but I'm also trying to convey something else, is that, yes, of course, it's difficult to know who you are. And we must be very, very wary of all the people who are forcing us to choose a side. You know, I think belonging, of course, can be very comforting, but it can also be dangerous. So this question of belonging, for me, is a very moral question. It's an ethical question.
14: In the third novel of the trilogy, the parents believe in free speech and the rights of women, but they warn their daughters, that's not true here in Morocco. You have to be careful about what you say. Don't reveal who's had sex outside of marriage. Don't say who's had an abortion or who's gay or who isn't a good Muslim. Did you grow up with that contradiction in your family? Did your parents believe in free speech, in the rights of women, but also warn you to be on your best behavior outside?
6: Yeah, absolutely. I was raised like this. In my house, in the bubble of my family, we would say whatever we wanted to say. And my parents, they would even encourage us to be free and to read whatever we wanted to read, to watch any kind of movies. They would talk about equality between men and women. They were not believers, and they would not follow the rules of Islam. They would not do Ramadan or things like this. They would drink alcohol. So in the bubble of the house, we were very liberal, very free. But at the same time, as you said, they would always tell us, but outside you have to shut up. Outside you have to be afraid of the Islamists, because maybe if you talk about drinking alcohol, they can become violent. So you have to hide everything you are. You have to hide everything you think. And to be really honest, when I was a teenager, I hated my parents for that. I judged them very harshly because I thought that they were hypocrites and I thought that they were cowards. And, you know, when I was writing the book, my own son is now 15 years old, and I put myself in the shoes of my parents, and I thought, yeah, of course, if I was in the same situation, I think I would act the same. My mother was not a coward. She was a mother. So she was in a very difficult situation where claiming and defending what she thought and what she believed in could have very, very dangerous consequences. So now I can understand. And now, of course, I can forgive her and forgive them for that.
14: As if to prove the point of the dangers of stepping out of line or the dangers of somebody seeking revenge against you because they didn't like you. Your father was imprisoned, as is the father in the novel. Your father was exonerated years after he died. What was your father convicted of? Tell us a little bit of the story behind it, and because he had held a very high position in Morocco.
6: My father was from Fez, a city in the center of Morocco, and his parents were illiterate. They couldn't read or write, and they were quite poor. And my father was very, very brilliant. So he went to the colonial school where he learned French, and then he had the opportunity to become a fonctionnaire, a haut fonctionnaire, I don't know how to say in
14: an official?
6: In English. Sorry. Yeah, an official. And then he became a minister of finance at the age of 31. He was very, very young. And he became very powerful at a very young age. And then he was at the head of a bank in Morocco. And in 1993, so I was 12 years old, one day he came back home and never left again. And I understood that he lost his job. But at that time, no one would explain to us, the children, what the problem was. My mother would say, no, don't worry. He will find a new job very, very soon. But he stayed home for like 14 years. And then we went to France. And when I was in France and I was studying, one day she called me and she said he was arrested and he's in prison. So he was convicted for stealing money from the bank, for a lot of things. And he was found innocent 10 years after his death. But it's very mysterious. No one really knows what he was accused of. But I think also that his personality, the fact that he was speaking loud, the fact that sometimes he would in a party or in certain situation, he would let himself say what he really thought about the situation of Morocco or about women. And I think some people took advantage of this and told to the people in power that my father maybe was too loud and dangerous.
14: If you're just joining us, my guest is Leila Slimani. Her new novel is titled I'll Take the Fire. We'll be right back. This is Fresh Air.
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14: This is Fresh Air. Let's get back to my interview with Leila Slimani. She's Moroccan, but spent much of her life in France. Her novel, I'll Take the Fire, concludes her trilogy of novels inspired by three generations of her family. It was just published in the U.S. In the novel, the mother is a gynecologist. In real life, your mother was among the first women doctors, but she was an otolaryngologist, basically like a high-level ear, nose, and throat doctor.
6: Exactly.
14: What was she up against as one of the first women doctors?
6: My mother was an excellent doctor. You know, when I go, it's very funny because when I go to Morocco and I walk in Rabat with her, she is the most famous of the of the couple, and she's always making fun of me, saying, "Ah, you know, in France people recognize you and you're famous there, but here it's me." She's an old woman now, but you can see how much respect people have for her, because my mother, she would take everyone, every patient, the one who could pay and the one who could not pay. My mother had a very high vision of medicine. For her, it was really like a moral duty. I remember as a child, she could stay very, very late to take care of people. And every night she would come back and tell us about people, tell us about poverty, about injustice, and tell us also about the body, physicality. And I think that's why body is so important in my work, because at a very young age, I understood that, of course, we are made of our mind, our voice, our values, and all this, and our social class. But first and at the end, we are just a body that is going to suffer and that is going to die.
14: What did she teach you about women's equality?
6: My mother, first of all, she told us at a very young age, because I have two sisters, the first thing that she said and that she repeated years after years after years was that you have to be independent financially, never depend on a man. So you have to study, and you have to find a job and make your own money and never have as a dream to marry someone who is rich and who is going to take care of you. And the second thing is knowledge. My mother always said the first weapon of a woman is knowledge. The more book you read, the freer you are.
14: What did you see relating to women's rights in the world outside your home?
6: Oh, horrible things. But even in my home, the first inequality that was absolutely horrible, and I suppose it has a link with my job, is the inequality of reading and writing. You know, a lot of women around me when I was young, they couldn't read or write. And they, in a way, I had the feeling when I was 6, 7 years old and I was beginning to write my name and to read books, and I would see my grandmother and I would see my nanny and women around me who were in the dark. And it was difficult for them to understand their rights. It was difficult for them to travel. So the first inequality was
14: they were illiterate.
6: Yeah. And the second thing was when I was a little bit older, when I was a teenager, I began to understand first that I didn't have exactly the same right as men, because when I wanted to do something, very often people would answer to me, "No, it's not for women, it's for men. You want to go in a cafe and sit on a terrace? No, it's not for women. If you wear a certain skirt, if you smoke outside, if you dress in a certain way or put makeup, people will immediately judge you and say, oh no, that behavior, it's the behavior of a whore." So just having a body of a woman was giving at that time the opportunity for other people to judge you. And I was very frustrated about that. And then also I witnessed a lot of injustice. Friends of my mother who would be repudiated by their husband, who would lose the custody of their children. The situation was very violent. I remember that my mother telling me, okay, if you go in front of a judge and you need someone for a testimony, a woman would only value the half of a man. If you need two people to testify, you need two men or four women. So I was really outraged by that. That's me, I was only half of a man.
14: So did you follow your parents' advice and not speak out in public against the second-class status or the no status no. of women?
6: No, I always spoke out, and my parents were always very, very afraid that something would happen to me. But, you know, it's something that I always found very mysterious and something I like to write about, the mystery of freedom. Why in a family you have one person sometimes who is a rebel, someone who doesn't accept the norms, who doesn't accept the rules. And I was this kind of young girl. And when I was maybe 7 or 8 years old, I had a fight with my father. I did something and he yelled at me and I answered him. And he said, "You don't answer your father." And I said, "It's my mouth and I say whatever I want." In French, I said, "C'est ma bouche." And then it was my nickname for a very long time. My father used to call me "C'est ma bouche" because I was always speaking out. And it was impossible for me to shut up or to silence. When I was feeling something or when I was really, I had a very strong feeling of injustice. And it was something that really destroyed me. And that's how I think I began to write, because I was always telling my grandmother, "It's so unfair, it's so unfair." And one day she said, "You know, yeah, it's unfair. And life is unfair. And you will see and you will understand. So maybe write about this. And maybe you can resolve, or you can try to correct this injustice through writing."
14: One of the things you've written about through your fiction and through a nonfiction book is the issue of being sexually active in Morocco, where sex outside of marriage is illegal and comes along with a prison sentence. I mean, there's really serious consequences. So that means if you're single, if you're having sex outside of your marriage, if you're gay or lesbian, if the police discover you and you're not successful in paying them off, or if somebody kind of rats you out, you can go to jail. How long has that law been on the books?
6: Since colonization, actually, it's a law that was written by the French when they arrived in Morocco. Their idea was also to prevent any kind of sexuality between Arabs and French and Europeans. So there was really the desire to separate, to segregate the two population. And that's why people would look down at my grandparents, because it was very scandalous at that time for a white woman to have sexual intercourse with an Arab. So that's why they decided to apply those laws. But then when they left, Moroccans kept the law. But I think that now they use it more to dominate people. And when I see the people, it's the poor people. I spoke with a lot of students, 17, 18 years old, who tell you life is difficult. We don't have a lot of money. We don't have a lot of place to go to have fun. And we don't have a lot of perspectives in terms of job. But maybe the worst is that we can't even have a girlfriend. We can't go in the street with a girlfriend and taking her hand and kissing her in the street, because we know that a cop is going to harass us and ask us for money and things like that. But when you are rich in Morocco, you can do whatever you want. You have the same kind of sexuality that you have in the West. You can find your way to have abortion because you can pay. You can be homosexual and you can have relationship and big parties in your house because no one will come into your house to look at what you're doing. So for me, the matter is really is a social class matter. You don't have the same sexuality depending on being poor or being rich.
14: Are men frequently punished, or is it mostly women?
6: No, it's mostly women. Mostly women. Sometimes men are punished for homosexuality, sometimes for adultery, but it's mostly women.
14: Okay. I'm not shocked.
6: Yeah.
14: My guest is Leila Slimani. Her new novel, I'll Take the Fire, was just published in the U.S. It completes her trilogy of novels inspired by three generations of her Moroccan family. We'll be right back. I'm Terry Gross, and this is Fresh Air.

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3: This is Fresh Air. I'm Terry Gross. Let's get back to my interview with novelist Leila Slimani. Her latest novel, I'll Take the Fire, completes her trilogy of books inspired by three generations of her Moroccan family's history. The books span the period of the fight for independence from France to the post-colonial period and ends in the 2020s. Slimani brings a dual perspective to her writing and her life. She's Moroccan, but her grandmother was white European, so Slimani is biracial. Her family is a doorway into larger issues of colonial and post-colonial Morocco, like government oppression, women's rights, the tensions between Muslims and Christians, and sexual criminalization. You risk imprisonment if you have sex and you're single, gay or lesbian, or engage in adultery. So growing up where sex was tied to fear and danger, what impact did that have on your sense of sexuality?
4: For me, I think I had a very dark vision of sexuality. I was always worried. I was incapable of abandoning myself to sexuality because from the moment I became a woman, my mother always told me about sex in a way that she was telling me about danger, the danger of getting pregnant, the danger of going to jail, the danger of being raped, all the dangers. So for me, being a woman was dangerous, and I was always afraid. I was always thinking that someone was judging me, that I was not a good woman, that I was not doing the right thing. And I was thinking that for us women, it was impossible to be innocent, that from the beginning, we were guilty, guilty of something. But I couldn't understand and I couldn't know exactly what I was guilty of.
3: Did those fears ever fade away?
4: Yeah, they did, but the souvenir of all I faced and all I experienced because of those fears is still here. And, you know, I think that even in the West, being a woman is difficult. When I arrived in France at the age of 18, I had a lot of fantasies about Paris. I thought that it was the city of glamour and city of love and city of freedom where I could do whatever I wanted. But it was not as glamorous and easy as that because there was men following you in the subway and in the street at night. So I think also I was very disappointed of discovering that my fantasy about the West and my fantasy about this world where women were totally free was a fantasy and was not totally true.
3: In the novel, the father urges Mia, the character who becomes a writer, to leave Morocco, go to France, and never come back. Do Did you get advice like that from your parents?
4: No, absolutely not.
3: And I should say he says that because he's worried about her, not because he doesn't want to see her. He wants her to have freedom, and he knows that that's the only way she's going to have it, and wants her also not to feel obligated to come back. He wants her to be free.
4: Yeah, exactly. I think that for Midi, for the character, it's a
3: that's the father. Yeah,
4: it's an extraordinary gesture of love. You know, I think that there's not a better proof of love than preferring the freedom of your child than your child to be with you. He, in a way, he sacrifices himself because he knows he's not going to see her again and that she's going to live her own life, but he wants her to be free. And my parents always wanted us to be free. So when we left, they didn't say don't come back because they were very attached to Morocco and I'm very attached to Morocco, but they said, now you go and invent yourself, do something of your life, be free and try to use this freedom in the best way you can. And I felt a sort of vertigo. It was not easy. And sometimes I was angry against my parents because I wanted them to tell me what to do and who to be and what was my identity, what I was supposed to behave like. And my mother, she would always say, no, we will not answer those questions. You have to find your own way in the world. So that's how I understood that freedom is the most beautiful thing in the world, but it's also very difficult. You have to be able to sacrifice a lot of things. And that's what his father is trying to teach her.
3: What do you feel you had to sacrifice or risks you had to take or difficult decisions you had to make to be free?
4: You know, I think I had to accept that people would not like me. And it's something difficult for a woman, but it's something essential, accepting not to be likable. So in order to be free, I think you have to accept that and to accept being selfish also sometimes. And a lot of women don't give themselves the right to be selfish because we are very often raised with the idea that we should care for others. And, you know, that's what Virginia Woolf wrote so brilliantly, the angel of the house. The angel of the house is the one who is always thinking about giving the good spot to her friends and giving the best part of the chicken to the guests and taking the rest for her. So I don't want to be the angel of the house. So that's, I think, the thing that I did to be free.
3: Can you say more about what you think makes you selfish or unlikable?
4: Being a writer makes me selfish because I'm selfish with my time, I'm selfish with my space. And I think also that it's not a very likable thing to say, but very often I'm waiting from people to adapt to my schedule and to adapt to my vision of things because my only goal and my obsession is writing a novel. And so I consider that my husband, my children, everyone should understand that and that they should all adapt to that. I know it's very selfish, but it's how it is. And it would be impossible for me to change that.
3: Well, let me reintroduce you. My guest is writer Leila Slimani. Her third book in her trilogy of books based on three generations of her family is called I'll Take the Fire, and it's just been published in the U.S. in English. We'll be right back. This is Fresh Air.
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3: This is Fresh Air. Let's get back to my interview with Leila Slimani. She's Moroccan, but spent much of her life in France. Her novel, I'll Take the Fire, concludes her trilogy of novels inspired by three generations of her family. It was just published in the U.S. When you first went to France to study there, what induced the most culture shock for you?
4: I think it's going to sound a little bit harsh, but I think the lack of generosity of people, how cold people were. And when I say generosity, it's not material, it's generosity of their time, generosity of their smile, how cold people were and how indifferent. You know, I was raised in a country where people are very friendly to each other and there's a real sense of solidarity. If someone arrives as a newcomer in a city, for sure, after 1 or 2 days, a lot of people will invite this person to dinner and will take care of him or of her. When I arrived in France, I think that for weeks and weeks and weeks, I had all my meals alone. No one ever asked me even for a coffee. And or sometimes I would go for a coffee, and I remember it was the winter and it was dark and I was very cold. That was the first big real winter in my life. And I would have coffee with a Parisian girl, and then she would say, oh, I have to go home. My parents are waiting for me for dinner. And I was looking at her saying, oh my God, I would love so much to be in an apartment with parents cooking a real dinner, and I have to go back to my little room and it's something very bad that I bought at the supermarket because I was incapable of cooking at that time. So, yeah, I think that was something that really shocked me when I arrived in France.
3: One of the things you did when you got to France was read Simone de Beauvoir, author of The Second Sex, a feminist and existentialist. How were you changed by her writing?
4: I mean, for me, it was a revolution. Because as I was telling you before about my mother telling me that knowledge was a weapon for women, that is exactly what Simone de Beauvoir proved in her book, in The Second Sex. She read everything. She read history. She read biology. She read philosophy, trying to find in all those fields the reason why we accepted for so many, many centuries that women were weaker than men and that we were unequal. And I felt that she was giving me those weapons. She was giving me all I needed to fight against those who are arguing that it's like this. It's the decision of nature or the decision of God. And thanks to Simone de Beauvoir, I was feeling stronger, and I was feeling that I would always have an answer against those who claim that it's because of God or because of nature. So I read it really with passion. And, you know, I remember that when I went to borrow the book in a library, and I thought that it was an erotic book because the name, the deuxième sexe, the second sex, I thought it was erotic. So I arrived and I was, you know, red and sweating. And I asked for the second sex and she gave it to me. And I came back home and I began to read. And at the beginning, I was very disappointed. I was like, oh my God, I thought it was like erotic story. And then I continued. And I have to say that it's even better than erotic story because it gives you the opportunity to be the master of your own eroticism.
3: So when somebody challenged your equality or women's equality in general, what kind of answer did you get from Simone de Beauvoir?
4: You know, some historical examples, the fact, for instance, there's a long chapter about biology, and she argues against those who say that the women are physiologically unequal and weaker to men. The truth is that it's absolutely impossible to prove. And so there you have a lot of arguments in that term. She also explains why religion manipulated also this idea of women being unequal and that women should stay home and should make children and should perpetuate the generation and all this. So you have answer for all types of attacks.
3: You're a mother of two children. I think they're 9 and 15 now?
4: Yeah.
3: Did you have any reservations about having children because you put such an emphasis on freedom and flexibility and being selfish in the sense that you need time to write and that's a huge priority for you and you don't care about being likable because you want to do what it is you do and largely that's writing. You have to give up a lot to become a parent.
4: Yes, but to be really honest, I think that I was very naive, and when I had my son, I was absolutely not aware of how much time and how much sacrifice and all the thing that being a mother demands. But it's also something I wrote about a lot, the fact that women lie to women a lot. When I was young, everyone would tell me, oh, you know, being a mother, it's natural and you will see it's so easy and you will know exactly what to do and you will never feel alone again. And there will be this unconditional love that you will feel and that will make you so strong. And also, my mother was so extraordinary. And she was so much of a mother. She was a wolf. She was a bear. She was taking care of us all the time. And I don't know. I was like, okay, maybe I have that in me. Maybe I can be this kind of mother. But I was not. And it was very difficult for me when I had my first child. I was very depressed and I didn't have any time for me. But I have to say that I was very lucky to have the husband that I have who understood that immediately and in my couple and in my family, we are absolutely not in traditional role. I mean, I'm not the traditional mother and he's not the traditional father. He takes care of the children a lot and he's doing all the things that mothers are supposed to do, even if I hate this idea. But he's the one taking care of the food, of the doctor, of the pyjama and all the things. And I'm the one who is very often locked in her office. But, you know, I think that children are very intelligent and children can adapt when you explain to them, when you respect them. And I respect my children very much and they respect my work very much. So we have a very good relationship where they understand my selfishness, I think, that maybe even they forgive it. And I want to be a mother and a good mother, but I don't want to sacrifice my career and I don't want to sacrifice my passion because this is the most important thing for me.
3: 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We'll be right back. 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
3: This is Fresh Air. Let's get back to my interview with Leila Slimani. She's Moroccan, but spent much of her life in France. Her novel, I'll Take the Fire, concludes her trilogy of novels inspired by three generations of her family. It was just published in the U.S. One of your earlier novels is about a nanny who murders the two children that she's in charge of, and it's inspired by a real story. You hired a nanny to take care of your children when they were young. I don't know if they still have a nanny. And you had a nanny who helped raise you. What was it like to be raised by a nanny? Were you close?
4: We were very close. We were very close. She was like a second mother to me. And in Morocco, I would call her Mouima, which is in Arabic like second mother. I would spend more time with her than with my own mother, especially when I was very young. And at the same time, I think that at a very young age, I understood that her position was very difficult because I loved her like a mother, but she was not my mother. Everyone was telling her, oh, you belong to the family. But I knew that it was a lie, that she was not the family. She was with us all the time. She was sharing our intimacy. But at the same time, she didn't have a husband. She didn't have children of her own because she would spend all her time taking care of us. So she sacrificed her own life. And when I was 6 or 7 years old, I went to school and I could read and write, and my nanny, she couldn't. And so there was a sort of gap that became bigger and bigger between me and her, because I was still a child, but I knew more than her in many ways. And I could feel this injustice, and I could feel how the fact that she belonged to a lower social class and that her job also was full of ambiguity, because we loved her, but she knew that she would never be exactly in the same position as my mother, and that probably one day we would not, take care of her, or we would not give her the importance that she had when we were a child. And also, I investigate a lot for this book, and I interviewed a lot of nannies, so many of them who have their own children in their country, in Philippines, in Senegal, in Guinea, and who say, I haven't seen my child for 5 years, for 10 years. And while she's taking care of a child who is not her own, and who at one point will not even take care of her.
3: So having all these feelings about the class implications of having a nanny, when you became a parent and you needed to hire a nanny in order to do your work,

0: She was having a job that I respect and that is very important. And I would have a lot of consideration for that. And I will give her the salary that she deserved for that. But I never thought that she was doing my job. My job is to write. I take care of my children, but I have a job like many, many women. So first of all, I've always tried to not accept this guilt that people want you to feel, that, oh my God, you're not doing your job as a mother, and instead of that, you're going out to do a job. No, for me, it was not like that.
1: You started off as a journalist, and you were arrested while covering the Arab Spring in Tunisia for the publication Jeune Afrique, which translates to Young Africa. So what exactly got you jailed?
0: I was with a photographer in the city of Kasserine, which is at the frontier between Algeria and Tunisia. And we woke up very early to take pictures in, I think, an abandoned factory and in the suburbs of the city. And what they wanted were the pictures, and the photographer would not give them to the cops. So they kept us for hours and trying to convince the photographer to give the pictures. But then, you know, I was not very worried because I had a lot of trust towards my magazine, Jeune Afrique, which is very well known in Tunisia. So I called, I had the right to call one person, and I called immediately in Paris, and I said, okay, we are in this situation. You have to find a way to take us out of this. So we waited a few hours, and then it was solved, and we gave the pictures to them.
1: So your child was 11 months old at the time. Before you knew what the outcome was going to be, before you knew that you would be released in a few hours, were you terrified about being separated from your child and not knowing for how long that would last?
0: I'm trying to remember. No, I think that I was very angry. I was angry against the people who arrested us, and I was furious. I was not very worried. I knew that it was going to be okay, but I was really, really full of anger, and I was yelling, and I was telling them that it was a shame and things like that. So no, I was very much focused on my anger, I think.
1: Is the arrest or being detained in Tunisia part of the reason why you became a novelist and didn't stay a journalist?
0: No, I don't think so. No, because I think I loved being a journalist, but I was frustrated when it came to language and to the possibility to write exactly what I want to write. When you are a journalist, they tell you that you have to write an article with this particular angle, and you can't use as much words as you want. There's a certain length to the article, and I wanted more freedom. And also, I love fiction. I love fiction very much. And what is beautiful about fiction is that you can write about things that you don't know, and you can write about things that you didn't see, that you didn't experience. That's the beauty of imagination, and that's exactly what you can't do when you're a journalist. You're supposed to say the truth. That's the goal of your job. And I think that I wanted to write about a different kind of truth, the truth of emotion, the truth of our human condition.
1: Well, Leila Slimani, I want to thank you so much for talking with us. It's been really interesting, and I really appreciate your conversation and your writing. So thank you.
0: Thank you so much. Thank you.
1: Leila Slimani's new novel is called I'll Take the Fire. Tomorrow on Fresh Air, guns. Over 40,000 people a year die from gunshots in the U.S., and it's the leading cause of death for children. Yet, as recent Supreme Court decisions show, we're getting fewer laws regulating guns, not more. We'll speak with New York Times reporter Mike McIntyre about why this is. His new book is called Ricochet, Guns, Greed, and the American Way of Violence. Join us. To keep up with what's on the show and get highlights of our interviews, follow us on Instagram at NPR Fresh Air. Fresh Air's executive producer is Sam Brigger. Our technical director and

0: Engineer is Audrey Bentham. Our engineer today is Adam Staniszewski. Our interviews and reviews are produced and edited by Phyllis Myers, Anne-Marie Baldonado, Lauren Krenzel, Teresa Madden, Monique Nazareth, Thea Challoner, Susan Yakundi, Anna Bauman, and Nico Gonzalez-Whistler. Our digital media producer is Molly C.V. Nesper. Roberta Shorrock directs the show. Our co-host is Tanya Mosley. I'm Terry Gross.
1: I'm meteorologist Russ Murley, and this is your WTJX local forecast for Monday afternoon, the 27th day of July. We'll enjoy a fair amount of sun, partly sunny at times. There is a slight chance of an isolated shower, 89 to 93. East to southeast winds as high as 10 to 20. Partly cloudy with a risk of showers tonight. Some badly needed rainfall, 78 to 82. Partly to mostly sunny skies return tomorrow, upper 80s to lower 90s. There's a slight chance of showers tomorrow night, 78 to 82. Partly to mostly sunny on Wednesday, upper 80s to lower 90s. Rip current risk will be highest on St. Croix area beaches today. And checking the tropics, no tropical cyclone development is expected in the next 7 days.
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4: let us reject violence and summon the courage to work together to keep our community safe.
3: Governor Albert Bryan Jr. is urging residents to help law enforcement combat gun violence following the fatal ambush of Executive Security Officer Eustace Charles in the early morning hours on Sunday, as investigators continue pursuing those responsible. The man shot at a St. Croix service station on Friday has died. Police have identified him as 23-year-old Joshon Ayala, whose 2022 double murder case was dismissed without prejudice last year. Early voting turnout has surpassed 4,500 ballots cast so far, with election officials encouraging residents to vote before Wednesday's early voting deadline. 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
4: Let's remember that we're all human beings. We're not perfect people. We all make mistakes. And by working together, we can make our community safe. But it's definitely up to us.
3: Governor Albert Bryan Jr. is calling on Virgin Islanders to help law enforcement break what he described as a dangerous cycle of gun violence following the fatal ambush of veteran police officer and Government House security officer Eustace "Pops" Charles. In the early morning hours yesterday, police say the 911 emergency call center received reports of shots fired in Williams Delight at approximately 5:50. Responding officers found 51-year-old Eustace Charles, who was assigned to the executive security unit, unresponsive inside a vehicle with multiple gunshot wounds. Emergency medical technicians pronounced him dead at the scene. According to the Virgin Islands Police Department, the investigation is being conducted jointly with the Federal Bureau of Investigation. In a special address Sunday afternoon, Governor Bryan said Charles's death has shaken the police department, Government House, and the office of the lieutenant governor, where Charles served as the lieutenant governor's personal security officer. He described Charles as a dedicated public servant who was always willing to help others and whose loss has deeply affected the entire government family.
4: Those who worked alongside Charles knew him as a dependable colleague, a true gentleman and a dedicated public servant who took great pride in not only helping others, but protecting others.
3: Providing additional details about the investigation, Bryan said Charles was leaving his home to report for duty when his vehicle was blocked and he was ambushed by several individuals who opened fire.
4: When his family heard the gunshots, they responded as well. He was breathing at that time, but he passed on. Using our camera system, our Virgin Islands Police Department were able to quickly identify what vehicles these perpetrators were using, and then were able to track them across the island.
3: Federal agencies, including the FBI, DEA, Homeland Security Investigations, and the U.S. Attorney's Office and the Attorney General's Office, are assisting with the investigation, he said, saying officials wanted, quote, the full extent of the law.
4: Nothing less than the death penalty is acceptable in this case. This heinous act of violence took the life of a valued public servant and shook all our government and law enforcement families.
3: While the Virgin Islands does not have the death penalty, according to the Death Penalty Information Center, the federal death penalty applies in all 50 states and U.S. territories.
4: We need to make sure that Officer Charles, his loved ones, and every member of our community, including the entire law enforcement family, understand that we will not stand for this lawlessness, and make them understand that you won't stand for it either.
3: Police Commissioner Mario Brooks, in a statement, offered condolences to Charles's family and fellow officers, saying Charles served the community with honor and dedication, and that his sacrifice will never be forgotten. Lieutenant Governor Tregenza Roach issued a statement remembering Charles as a trusted protector, dedicated public servant, and valued member of his office. Roach said Charles had been assigned to his executive security detail on St. Croix for the past several years, and described him as a man of quiet strength, unwavering loyalty, and deep integrity, who became a cherished member of the office family. The lieutenant governor said Charles consistently went beyond the call of duty, placing service above self. Quote, he was a consummate professional whose humility, kindness, and dependability earned the respect and admiration of everyone who had the privilege of working alongside him, end quote. He concluded by saying that although Charles's watch has ended, his legacy of faithful service, quiet strength, and unwavering commitment will live on in the lives he touched and the people he faithfully protected, adding that the territory is forever grateful for his dedication and example of service. During the Sunday address, Brian said the killing comes amid what he called a troubling rise in gun violence across the territory, warning that too many families have been left grieving, and that a small number of individuals cannot be allowed to define the Virgin Islands or undermine public safety.
4: We cannot be held hostage by a few individuals who do not respect the laws, mores, and principles of our community.
3: The governor urged residents to report illegal firearms and criminal activity, saying investigators often know who is responsible for violent crimes, but need witnesses willing to come forward to build prosecutable cases.
4: You don't have to place yourself in danger. There are several ways that you can report information, including our tips line, Crime Stoppers, but silence allows violent individuals to continue harming our families and our neighborhoods.
3: Brian also noted a recent executive order allowing qualified law enforcement officers from other executive branch agencies to be deputized under the command of the Virgin Islands Police Department to strengthen patrols and public safety operations.
4: And we will continue to evaluate every lawful and responsible measure available to protect the public and confront those who are determined to bring violence to our communities. At the same time, no executive order or police operation or government initiative can replace your eyes, your ears, and your cooperation. It's our community.
3: In the Sunday morning press release sharing the news of the shooting, Commissioner Brooks also addressed the suspect who remained at large, saying, quote, turn yourself in. We will not rest, we will not slow down, and we will use every resource available until we catch you, end quote. A man has since been arrested in connection with the investigation into Sunday's fatal ambush of Officer Charles, although the charges filed so far relate to illegal firearms and ammunition, not the officer's killing. According to Superior Court documents, 28-year-old Raquel Velasquez was arrested after investigators tracked a black Hyundai believed to have fled the scene of the shooting in Williams Delight. Witnesses reported seeing a person dressed in black firing into Charles's black Ford Explorer before fleeing in a black Hyundai without license plates. Investigators say a detective later spotted the suspected Hyundai in the work and rest area and followed it to the Richmond Beach area, where Velasquez allegedly got out of the Hyundai and into a gray Nissan Pathfinder. When a DPNR officer attempted to stop the Pathfinder, police say it sped away before Velasquez jumped from the moving vehicle, fled into the Richmond community while armed, and was later apprehended. Officers would recover an Anderson AM-15 assault rifle with a loaded magazine along his alleged escape route. According to court records, after being advised of his rights, Velasquez admitted possessing and discarding the rifle and identified it as his. Investigators also determined he does not possess a Virgin Islands firearm or ammunition license and that he has a prior felony conviction. He has been charged with carrying a firearm openly or concealed and possession of ammunition. Bail was set at $50,000, which he was unable to post. But Velasquez is also facing additional firearm charges. Investigators say officers were given consent to search an apartment where he was staying. According to court records, officers recovered a second assault rifle, a 7.62 caliber rifle loaded with one round in the chamber and two taped together magazines containing 18 additional rounds, as well as 49 more rounds of ammunition of various calibers. Investigators say Velasquez claimed ownership of all the weapons and ammunition recovered in the apartment. In that matter, he was again held on $50,000 bail after failing to post bond. Investigators have not announced any homicide charges in the killing of Officer Charles, and the investigation remains ongoing. Authorities are asking anyone with information about the shooting to contact 911. The police department's Criminal Investigation Bureau at 340-778-2211 or Crime Stoppers at 1-800-222-TIPS. When we return, police say Operation Rapid Response has resulted in multiple firearms arrests on St. Croix as officers intensify efforts to curb violent crime on the island. We'll have details on that story and more when we return. Stay with us as we update the WTJX newsfeed, your source for the stories that matter.
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3: You're listening to the WTJX Newsfeed. The Virgin Islands Port Authority is inviting the public to weigh in on proposed changes to how airlines are charged to use the territory's airports. Beginning this evening, VIPA will hold a series of public hearings this week to discuss a new aviation tariff methodology for rates and charges at the Cyril King International Airport on St. Thomas and the Henry E. Rolson Airport on St. Croix. The authority says the hearings are required by law to inform the public of proposed tariff changes and gather public input before any action is taken. The first public hearing is scheduled for this evening from 6 to 8 p.m. at the University of the Virgin Islands Great Hall on St. Croix. On St. Thomas, the hearing will be held on Wednesday at the university's 13D Research and Strategy Innovation Center and on Thursday at the Julia Sprouse School Auditorium on St. John. Under the proposal, VIPA would adopt a Federal Aviation Administration compliant cost recovery methodology similar to that used at other U.S. airports. Landing fees and terminal rates would be calculated using projected operating costs and forecasted aircraft and passenger activity, with annual reconciliations that could result in additional charges or credits to airlines. Retail concession cost would continue to be covered through rents and other non-airline revenues. The proposed rates would apply to passenger, cargo, and private aircraft operators, and if approved, would take effect November 1st of this year, with updates occurring annually. Residents may also participate virtually through Zoom, and those links can be found in today's newsfeed description or watch the hearings live on VIPA's YouTube channel. Before the early morning Sunday shooting of Officer Eustace Charles, the Virgin Islands Police Department announced that its newly launched Operation Rapid Response is producing results, with officers arresting three men and seizing multiple illegal firearms during targeted enforcement operations on St. Croix. The operation was launched in June in response to a recent increase in burglaries, shootings, and other violent crimes in the district. That's according to Special Operations Commander Sergeant Kirk Felto.
14: As a result of that operation, we are here to let the public know that as of July 22nd, Wednesday, we arrested Mr. Janiel Gilbert. He was found in possession of an unlicensed firearm in his vehicle.
3: According to police, the arrest of Gilbert came after Special Operations Bureau officers patrolling Midland Road near Frontline Bar and Restaurant spotted a man walking away from a black Acura TSX. As officers approached, they saw a handgun in plain view on the front passenger seat. Police would identify the suspect as 26-year-old Janiel Gilbert, who admitted the firearm belonged to him, and would determine that Gilbert did not possess a license to carry a firearm in the territory. His bail was set at $50,000, and he was remanded to the John Bell Adult Correctional Facility after failing to post bond. He faces charges of carrying a firearm openly or concealed and possession or sale of ammunition. Felto also announced two additional firearm arrests stemming from a traffic stop in the early morning hours of Saturday, July 25th.
14: 2 a.m., we conducted a traffic stop on Queen Mary Highway in the vicinity of Herman Hill. As a result of that traffic stop, Mr. Ajani Pori and Mr. Raheem Burke also was arrested after they were found in possession of two unlicensed firearms in their vehicle.
3: Bail for Burke and Pori was set at $50,000 each, and unable to post, they were both remanded to the John Bell Adult Correctional Facility pending their advisor rights hearing. Meanwhile, Felter said the department is committed to aggressively targeting illegal firearms.
14: We are hearing the outcries and we are observing a wave of criminal activity that's been plaguing our community here in St. Croix. And we are responding, and we're responding very heavy, and we're responding very diligent and very rapidly.
3: He also delivered a warning to those carrying illegal weapons, saying officers will continue proactive enforcement throughout the district.
14: Whatever you're up to, whatever you're trying to do, we will not sit back and allow you to hold our community hostage and think that you're not going to get caught with those illegal firearms or any criminal activity that you want to take part in. We are here, and Operation Rapid Response is in full effect here in the St. Croix District.
3: In other news, a man who was once charged in the 2022 killings of Stacey Shang and Arnold Jarvis Jr., but whose murder case was later dismissed for lack of evidence, has now become the victim of a fatal shooting. Police identified 23-year-old Joshan Ayala as the man who died after being shot Friday afternoon at Moe's service station in Estee Glen on St. Croix. Police say the 911 emergency call center received reports of the shooting at approximately 12:45, and officers found Ayala and a woman inside a black SUV, both suffering from gunshot wounds. Ayala had been shot in the head and later died at the Governor Wong F. Louis Hospital. The woman suffered a graze wound and sustained non-life-threatening injuries. Ayala was one of two cousins charged in 2022 with the murders of Stacey Shang and Arnold Jarvis Jr. Shang was killed when the stray bullet entered her bedroom window during a shooting outside of her Castle Coakley home. 8 days later, Jarvis was shot and killed near the Southgate Coastal Reserve. Prosecutors allege Jarvis had identified Ayala and his cousin, Anthony Snyder, as the men who shot at him before Shang was killed. They further argue that the pair later targeted Jarvis because he could identify them. However, in May of 2025, the Virgin Islands Department of Justice moved to dismiss all charges against both men, telling the court it could not meet its burden of proof after legal challenges arose over whether Jarvis's statements to police could be admitted at trial. The dismissal was entered without prejudice, allowing prosecutors to refile the charges if additional evidence becomes available. The shooting death of Ayala remains under investigation, and anyone with information is asked to contact 911. The police department's Criminal Investigation Bureau at 340-778-2211 or submit anonymous tips to Crime Stoppers. The homicides of Ayala and Officer Charles brings the total number of homicides on St. Croix to 15 so far this year, and 28 total for the territory. And in separate matters, police are searching for a St. Croix man who escaped from police custody early this morning near the Governor Wong F. Louis Hospital. 29-year-old Samuel Rivera Jr., also known as Pilly, is wanted on a charge of carrying a firearm openly or concealed. Police say Rivera, who is self-employed as a fisherman, was last seen in the Estate Diamond Ruby area near the hospital, wearing a white tank top, dark-colored knee-length jeans, and no shoes. Rivera is described as 5 feet 6 inches tall, weighing approximately 139 pounds, with black hair, light brown eyes, and a light complexion. According to police, Rivera is known to frequent the Princess, Harborview, Richmond, Calcahoon, and Prophet areas. Authorities are urging residents not to approach him if they see him, and instead, anyone with information about his whereabouts is asked to contact 911 or the Wilbur Francis Command Police Station at 340-778-2211 or submit anonymous tips through Crime Stoppers. Police are also reminding the public that anyone who knowingly harbors, conceals, or assists a wanted person in evading law enforcement may face criminal charges. When we return, we'll have more community updates and today's regional report. Stay with us as we update the WTJX newsfeed, your source for the stories that matter.
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7: 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It begins in the lush fields along the Illinois River. Accompany Chef Kevin Mitchell and me, food historian David Shields, as we investigate the legacy of the Dutch Fork pumpkin.
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3: You're listening to the WTJX newsfeed. Early voting turnout continues to climb ahead of Saturday's Democratic primary election. According to the Virgin Islands election system, 4,591 voters have participated already in early voting so far, representing about 22% of active Democratic registered voters. As of Sunday, St. Thomas has recorded 2,248 early voters, followed by 2,235 on St. Croix and 108 on St. John. Supervisor of Elections Carolyn Fox says the steady turnout demonstrates the, quote, community's commitment to the democratic process, end quote. She also encouraged eligible voters, particularly senior citizens and those with busy schedules, to take advantage of the remaining days of early voting. Early voting continues through Wednesday, July 29th at the elections offices in Sunnyah Shopping Center on St. Croix, Lockhart Gardens on St. Thomas, and the Marketplace on St. John. The Democratic primary election will be held on Saturday, August 1st, and polls will open from 9 a.m. to 6 p.m. on St. Croix and St. Thomas, and from 9 a.m. to 4 p.m. on St. John. Voters who are unable to cast a ballot during early voting or on election day may still apply for an absentee ballot through the election system website at vivote.gov until 5 p.m. on August 1st. In more updates on today's newsfeed, let's turn now to our regional report. Guyana's government has named a team of international experts to investigate the sinking of a state ferry that killed dozens in the country's worst maritime disaster on record. That's according to reporting by the Associated Press. The 87-year-old MV Borima capsized in Atlantic waters on June 18th, shortly after leaving the capital of Georgetown, bound for the indigenous community of Port Kaituma near Venezuela. Authorities believe 179 passengers were aboard, and divers have recovered 73 bodies and 76 people were rescued. President Irfan Ali says the five-person panel, chaired by Belize's former Attorney General, Philip Godfrey Smith, will operate independently and has been given broad investigative powers. The team includes an attorney, a naval architect, and maritime experts from Jamaica and Trinidad and Tobago. Investigators will reportedly look at whether professional negligence played a role, including overcrowding, cargo storage, life-saving equipment, and whether crews ignored warning signs the vessel was taking on water. Three people have been arrested so far, including the ferry's captain, who authorities say tested positive for marijuana. Meanwhile, the Guyanese government says it will wait for the findings of the Independent Commission of Inquiry before deciding whether families affected by the MV Borima ferry disaster will receive compensation. Prime Minister Mark Phillips says the government's immediate priority remains supporting grieving families, recovering the remaining victims, and covering funeral and burial expenses. He says the commission's findings and recommendations will determine whether compensation is appropriate and how any payments should be handled. He emphasized that the financial assistance currently being provided should not be viewed as compensation, but rather as the government's responsibility during a national tragedy. In our final update on today's news feed, let's turn now to our meteorologist for a look at the territory's weather forecast, where we can hope for some isolated showers as relief to the dry conditions we've been experiencing.
0: 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This is the 27th day of July, and approaching tropical wave will bring some needed rainfall and hopefully a bit of relief from the dry conditions tonight. High pressure over the central and east central Atlantic will become dominant again tomorrow. Another minor disturbance could bring some isolated showers tomorrow night. Sunshine returns on Wednesday as the dry weather pattern continues. These tropical waves that are marching across the tropical Atlantic are not showing any signs of any development, nor do we expect any tropical development elsewhere in the next 7 days. Partly cloudy with a 50% chance of showers tonight, 78 to 82, east to southeast winds at 10 to 15. Lots of sunshine, 88 to 92 tomorrow. Tuesday night, isolated showers, lows near 80. It'll be partly to mostly sunny on Wednesday, 88 to 92. Rip current risk will be highest on St. Croix area beaches tomorrow.
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0: 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I'm Juana Summers.
1: And I'm Sasha Pfeiffer. For hundreds of thousands of Haitian immigrants living in the United States, temporary protected status, or TPS, could end as soon as tonight.
2: If I don't get mistreated by ICE at the detention center, I may be killed in Haiti.
0: That story after this news.
3: Live from NPR News in Culver City, California, I'm Dwayne Brown. President Trump is on the road in suburban Detroit today, where he visited a GM facility before delivering a speech touting his economic policies more than 3 months before the midterm elections in the pivotal swing state.
4: The people that count, those people love Trump. Because I've done more for you than your parents, okay? Your parents are good. I'm not going to knock your parents, but I have been better to you than your parents. That I can tell you, and they would agree with me. Wherever they may be, they would agree.
3: His controversial tariff policies have affected many businesses in Michigan, where the economy relies on trade with Canada. Many businesses are now facing renewed tariffs imposed last week by the administration after the U.S. Supreme Court struck down his earlier duties on nearly every U.S. trading partner. A new change to the asylum process by a Department of Homeland Security agency could result in more cases being sent to immigration court. NPR's Amanda Bastillo says the goal is to reduce the backlog of cases.
5: Asylum is a protection immigrants can ask for once they are already in the country. Typically, they can apply at USCIS directly if they are here legally, like on a visa. The immigration court system is usually reserved for people who are already in the deportation process. But a new rule will allow USCIS officers to send cases to immigration court without interviewing the immigrant first. USCIS Director Joseph Edlow said in a statement that the asylum system has been exploited by people wanting a work permit and not with legitimate fear of persecution. But immigration lawyers warn that in immigration courts, asylum approvals are at a record low, and people with valid claims of persecution might be denied. Jimena Bustillo, NPR News, Washington.
3: This is NPR. Wildfires continue to rage in southwestern France, where summer camps in the region have been canceled. And as NPR's Eleanor Beardsley tells us, more than 200,000 people were forced to flee from their homes.
6: The France 2 TV news broadcast showed firefighters battling a wall of flames rushing through the forest. They described virulent, unpredictable, and unstoppable fires propelled by high winds and fed by a landscape parched by three consecutive heat waves this summer. The flames are devouring forest, farmland, and villages just 20 miles from the southwestern city of Bordeaux. Many Bordeaux suburbs have been evacuated. The military has been mobilized to help the firefighters, and European Union firefighting planes and helicopters called in to assist the usual French Canadair water skimming planes. Eleanor Beardsley, NPR News, Saumur-en-Auxois, France.
3: Well, despite numerous health challenges, singer-songwriter Carly Simon plans to release her first album in more than two decades next month. Known for Nobody Does It Better and many other hits, Simon has now been diagnosed with Parkinson's disease at the age of 83. After experiencing arthritis and undergoing joint replacement surgeries that affected her mobility. By the way, that new album, Comes in Waves, will be Simon's first since 2008. This is NPR News.

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1: 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I'm Juana Summers.
2: And I'm Sasha Pfeiffer. For hundreds of thousands of Haitian immigrants living in the United States, temporary protected status, or TPS, may end as early as tonight. Those protections were put in place after Haiti's devastating 2010 earthquake and have allowed Haitians to live and work legally in the U.S. because it was too dangerous to return to their home country. But last month, the Supreme Court let the Trump administration strip them of that status. Reporter Reshma Kirpalani is in South Florida, where one of the largest Haitian communities is based. Hi, Reshma.
3: Hi, Sasha.
2: What are you hearing from people there?
3: So Florida is home to around more than 500,000 Haitians. And today I spoke with Father Reginald Jean Marie, who is the lead pastor of the Notre Dame de Haiti Catholic Church. That's an important cultural center in Little Haiti in Miami. He said the biggest challenge for Haitian TPS holders is the uncertainty of this moment. Many are afraid to leave their homes, and attendance at his church has dropped drastically. He also pointed out what he sees as hypocrisy from the Department of Homeland Security for ending TPS for Haitians when the State Department has declared a level 4 do not travel advisory for U.S. citizens going to Haiti. This is because of the risk of crime, kidnapping, terrorism, unrest, and limited health care.
4: We are not different. We have the same blood in our veins. We are human beings. The same breath you are breathing, that's what the Haitians are breathing. By asking them to go back to a place where people are being killed every day, that you yourself will never go, neither send your family, how would you ask somebody to do that? This is mean-spirited, and there is no humanity into that.
3: So DHS has said repeatedly that the country is safe enough for Haitian nationals to return.
2: And Reshma, I understand you spent this morning with one Haitian TPS holder in Florida. What is this person feeling about knowing that the deadline is tonight?
3: So Farah LaRue is a Haitian TPS holder who has lived in the U.S. for 2 decades. She works 2 jobs and finished her overnight shift in the hospitality sector at 6 a.m. this morning, which is when I met her at her home. She's taken many steps in preparation. She has a white paper covering a small glass panel on her door because she's afraid of immigration and customs enforcement showing up. She's stocked with food because she plans to stay off the road. She's memorized her lawyer's phone number and has a plan in case she's picked up by ICE. Farah plans to live off of savings while applying for asylum status. She worries that if she's returned to Haiti, it will mean a death sentence for her because she's been vocal in speaking out against the government.
5: If I don't get mistreated by ICE at the detention center, I may be killed in Haiti and my blood will be on Trump hands.
2: Reshma, earlier you mentioned that DHS has said repeatedly that the country is safe enough for Haitians to return. Any more detail on that?
3: Yes, I reached out to the Department of Homeland Security since ICE is under that agency. They said in a statement that, quote, conditions in Haiti have improved sufficiently to support the return of Haitian nationals. They also reiterated that TPS was meant to be temporary and that, quote, temporary protections cannot become permanent by default. When asked about targeted immigration enforcement for Haitians, a spokesperson said DHS is conducting law enforcement activities across the country every day, but that DHS does not discuss ongoing or future operations. DHS General Counsel James Percival said, quote, what we would say now is it's closing time, which means you don't have to go home, but you can't stay here.
2: That is reporter Reshma Kirpalani in Miami. Thank you for covering this.
3: Thank you.
1: Utah celebrated its biggest state holiday this weekend, Pioneer Day. It marks the 1847 arrival of Latter-day Saint pioneers, commonly called Mormons, in the Salt Lake Valley. Every year, there are fireworks and parades. This year, one celebration also included a rare acknowledgement of some darker pioneer history. Ciara Hewlett with member station KUER reports from Provo.
6: Pioneer Day is akin to the 4th of July for Utah. Pioneers coming here kicked off the birth of the state and gave the persecuted Latter-day Saints a homeland. Even though it's a sweaty summer night, hundreds of Utahns are celebrating downtown. They start a conga line as the violins sing, and a line dance breaks out. But one thing that's not usually talked about on this holiday is how the settlers secured their safe haven by driving Native people out. Many Utahns have never heard of a tragic event that happened near here in 1850, known as the Provo River Massacre. In February, members of the Timpanogos Nation gathered for a memorial walk to teach people what happened to their ancestors.
7: Their blood's in this ground, and their spirit's still around here.
6: Tribal council member Perry Murdoch sang to call them. After the pioneers arrived, tensions were high between the two groups. Historian D. Robert Carter.
8: And then there was a murder that really sort of tipped things off.
6: Settlers accused a Native man of stealing a shirt. Carter says they killed him over it. Conflict escalated, and the pioneers asked their prophet and elected governor what to do.
8: Brigham Young said, "I say, go and kill them."
6: The area's militia was given extermination orders for any Timpanogos people who didn't surrender. That led to a battle. Carter says the Timpanogos killed one settler and the militia killed at least 40 Native people. The tribal nation says it may actually be more than 100.
9: Our people are still living in fear, a lot of them.
6: Mary Murdoch Meyer is chief executive of the Timpanogos Nation.
9: The extermination order is still in effect, and it's still being utilized in the aspect we're still being ignored. Like, we've been exterminated from public view.
6: She says the roughly 1,000 Timpanogos people want the Church of Jesus Christ of Latter-day Saints or Utah's governor to publicly apologize and rescind the extermination orders.
9: It would just make our people be more at peace, maybe have some faith in this state, maybe children not growing up in fear anymore.
6: The governor's office didn't respond to NPR's interview requests, and the church declined to comment by deadline. But Utah's House Minority Leader says she'll start conversations about a rescindment. And at the Pioneer Day celebration in Provo, Mayor Marsha Judkins took the unusual step of opening the concert with an acknowledgement of the hidden history.
10: And so as we gather tonight, we do so with gratitude for the opportunity to learn from one another and to recognize the many stories and histories that have shaped Provo and Utah Valley.
6: Then she invited Chief Meyer to the stage.
11: Our history is not pretty. It's very, very sad.
6: Sam Anderson, a recent Brigham Young University graduate, says this was the first time he's heard about the extermination order.
12: No, yeah, I was really, really shocked, honestly.
6: He said it was hard to hear as a Latter-day Saint, but he thinks it was an appropriate recognition on Pioneer Day.
12: I don't have any problem, obviously, with like us celebrating our pioneer ancestors and what they did and the sacrifices they made, but I think like the most beneficial history for us to celebrate is one that's also holistic and includes all of the voices and stories that happened.
6: Anderson hopes Utah can take the best from history and leave the worst behind by rescinding the order. For NPR News, I'm Ciara Hewlett in Provo, Utah.

0: This is All Things Considered from NPR News. The list of World Heritage Sites compiled by the United Nations is a bit longer now because of a newly added swamp. The Okefenokee Swamp straddles part of the border between Georgia and Florida. It's been recognized for its universal value to humanity. And it now joins other iconic places on the list, like the Great Barrier Reef in Australia and the Taj Mahal in India. Georgia Public Broadcasting's Jillia Magtoto takes us to the swamp.
1: Boating on a water trail into the Okefenokee National Wildlife Refuge is like going back in time.
2: Not going to have cell phone service. You don't even see the glow of the cities.
1: Josh Howard was raised in nearby Charlton County, one of four Georgia and Florida counties where the refuge sits. It's peaceful here, and he likes it that way.
2: It's just a really dark, quiet spot. You're not going to hear trains or cars.
1: Just our boat, which causes alligators to slink away and frightens a green heron.
3: When they get nervous, a green mohawk comes up on the top of their head.
1: Though the swamp never gets completely quiet.
2: The swamp has its own sounds and music that it plays going to bed and when you're waking up. It's just different things, you know. You may hear wild turkeys in the uplands in the mornings, and then at night you've got barred owls and pig frogs and everything else.
1: After we cut the engine about 2 miles in, we're gliding on dark water, reflecting pine trees like black glass.
2: The canal we're on right now is the Swanee Canal.
4: Yeah, there's a turtle there.
1: Cue the swamp music of crickets and frogs. This is the sound of a swamp so big, it's twice the size of all five boroughs of New York City. It's the largest subtropical freshwater wetland left in the entire Northern Hemisphere. It was spared from major development because the swamp is elevated and its water doesn't drain easily, creating a unique ecosystem.
5: This is almost exactly how it was hundreds of years ago.
1: Hunter Barber's family has been here for 7 generations. He's also on the boat and works for Okefenokee Swamp Park. He says the number of visitors has slowed in recent years.
5: We've had folks from all different nationalities come out. When COVID hit, that's never really bounced back.
1: But now he's hopeful. On Saturday, the United Nations Committee officially listed the swamp as a UNESCO World Heritage Site, alongside Yosemite, the Everglades, and the ruins at Pompeii.
5: We're able to share it with other folks and get a chance to tell our story about why we think this place is so special.
1: A new Okefenokee partnership formed last year across the three towns where you can enter the swamp. One of those towns is Waycross. Its tourism manager, Patrick Simmons, says a few new hotels and a handful of chain restaurants are already popping up.
6: The year before last, we had a Fairfield Inns open, and then we've got two new Wawas in town, which is, you know, pretty significant. And I got to feel like some of that is driven by the designation.
1: But UNESCO Vice Chair and Director of Culture Mike Robinson says that the development has to be balanced against the real purpose of the designation.
7: The bottom line of the World Heritage Convention is it's not about attracting tourists, it's about protecting the heritage.
1: Our swamp guide and Okefenokee local, Josh Howard, doesn't think that will be an issue.
2: I don't think we're going to be an Orlando or anything.
1: But he does want to see more visitors. And he says, if the UNESCO listing gets more people to see this quiet, dark, last of its kind, watery corner of the world, that's good. For NPR News, I'm Jillian Magtoto in the Okefenokee.

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7: 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It's not just where people live, it's what they hold on to and what they're brave enough to become.
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9: Volunteer to cut back on water use.
10: So the downstream states will take the biggest hit. Why aren't the upstream states seeing their share of the river also being reduced?
9: Those states argue they are cutting back. They are legally required to send a certain amount of water downstream every year. And because of drought and climate change, they say they have less water to send. Because they couldn't agree on cutbacks with their downstream neighbors, the feds had to go ahead with their own plan. So earlier this year, they proposed huge cutbacks to Arizona. Local leaders called the plan devastating. So then Arizona and its downstream allies countered. They basically said, we will use much less water, but can you please let us do it on our own terms? And that is a big part of the deal that's expected to come now.
10: Alex, you mentioned climate change. How much is that believed to factor into this new plan?
9: Most of the river starts as snow in the Rocky Mountains, and for the last 26 years, there has been less of it. There is less snow falling, it's melting earlier, it's getting soaked up by dry soil. The whole region is just getting hotter and drier, and there isn't as much water in the Colorado River as there used to be. Certainly not as much as 104 years ago when the first rules for sharing the Colorado River were written. So that is the driving force between these tough conversations about cutting back on use. Supply and demand are way out of balance, and the negotiations you're hearing about right now show how hard it is to bring down demand.
10: And these new rules, are they expected to be permanent?
9: They are not. These new rules would last for 10 years, but they will force negotiators to come back to the table every 2 years and tweak the plan in response to river conditions. The plan is designed to stop the nation's largest reservoirs from falling to dangerously low levels right now. But it doesn't give a lot of long-term certainty to people who use the Colorado River. That makes it hard for farms and cities. That makes it hard for farms and cities across the West to plan for the future.
10: That's Alex Hager. He covers the Colorado River.

0: intersection.
1: It's interesting. It's a Mainer who's honking at somebody from out of state, unfortunately. It's like, no, we should be welcoming those people.
0: She's lived in Maine since she was a teenager, saying it's her forever home. She says these last few weeks have been hard for her state. Earlier this month, the Democrats' original nominee, Graham Plattner, suspended his campaign after a woman he once dated accused him of rape. Plattner has denied the allegation.
1: In my mind, that isn't the way democracy should be. It shouldn't hurt so many people.
0: The Plattner allegations sent shockwaves throughout Maine. And though Marshall says she's not sure who to vote for this November, a lot of folks had already made up their minds before Plattner dropped out. Especially a lot of Democrats who had grown disappointed with party leaders in Washington and were fired up by Plattner's anti-establishment populist message. Lynn Heasley of Belfast, Maine was one of those supporters.
2: I feel like candidates that are more progressive have a difficult time succeeding and don't get the backing from the Democratic leadership that they should, because those are the people that are going to win. Those are the people that speak to the people. And I think the Democratic Party's forgotten that.
0: Heasley's views echo the frustration of many voters on the political left, and some question whether Jackson has the same ability to message on the issues most important to progressives who are hungry for change within their party. It's a concern that Jackson tried to address in Bangor this weekend after winning the party nomination.
3: I know that there's differences. I mean, you know, I'm not a show horse. I'm a workhorse, and I have a record to back that up.
0: He supports a lot of the same issues Plattner ran on, like Medicare for All and boosting unions and workers' rights. If elected, he also says he wouldn't support New York Senator Chuck Schumer as Democratic Majority Leader. Plus, he's touting his blue-collar roots as a fifth-generation logger from rural northern Maine, something he says voters can connect to. Lincoln Tyner is one of the delegates who voted for Jackson.
4: You know, we need someone like Troy representing us because he gets us.
0: He doesn't trust establishment Democrats, but Jackson?
4: Oh, I definitely trust him. I think it's just like the politicians with a capital P that are still up at the top. They're not those sorts of folks.
0: High costs are top of mind for voters around the country, and many say they're unhappy with the current political system. Back in Augusta, at a local coffee shop, Sam Wiswell says he's looking for a Democratic candidate who can actually make Maine more affordable.
5: Just giving Maine back to Mainers, I've definitely watched it change.
0: The state is nicknamed Vacation Land, and though Wiswell says out-of-towners are welcome, it's driven up prices. An example, the house he grew up in. All the others around it have become second homes, empty for parts of the year.
5: Bought the land for $37,000. Now it's a little tiny house I grew up on. It's now almost $1 million. And it's just how expensive things have gotten for housing.
0: He says now, when he talks to friends on both sides of the political spectrum, folks are really just looking for someone who actually wants change and to change Maine. Elena Moore, NPR News, Bangor, Maine.
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0: Smirley, and this is your WTJX local weather through the overnight hours. We're looking for partly cloudy skies and a scattering of showers. Chance of rain will increase to 50%, 78 to 82. East to southeast winds at 10 to 15. It'll be partly to mostly sunny tomorrow, Tuesday, 88 to 92. Isolated showers Tuesday night, 78 to 82 degrees. Partly to mostly sunny on Wednesday, upper 80s to lower 90s. Rip current risk will be highest on St. Croix area beaches during the day. No tropical cyclone development expected in the next 7 days. Millions of Americans turn to PBS for reliable reporting that's made the PBS NewsHour one of the most trusted news programs. 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
2: I think as more stories are coming out, people are realizing that what is happening on the ground is not what they were sold.
3: President Trump's anti-crime task force in Memphis is an immigration crackdown, and some residents are up in arms.
4: For Monday, July 27th, it's All Things Considered from NPR News.
3: I'm Sasha Pfeiffer.
4: And I'm Juana Summers, a former state chair for the Democratic Party, has advice for how Democrats can try to regain power.
5: I think that the future probably does involve people wearing different political jerseys who agree on some fundamental things.
3: Also, the risks involved in using AI chatbots for mental health support when you're anxious or depressed.
4: Plus, the discovery of a new species of monkey in the forests of Africa.
3: And a hockey tournament for athletes in their 70s and beyond.
6: I was amazed when I was just a spectator watching these guys skate around, and then they took off their helmets and they were bald.
4: Those stories and more coming up after this news.
7: Live from NPR News in Washington, I'm Ryland Barton. President Trump is asking the Supreme Court to allow the administration to carry out key parts of his executive order that calls for restricting voting by mail. As NPR's Hansi Lo Wong reports, a lower court found it to be unconstitutional.
8: Trump's order so far has not directly affected mail-in voting. It calls for the U.S. Postal Service to come up with lists of eligible voters and deliver mail-in ballots only to people on those lists. USPS is financial supporter of NPR. Federal judge in Boston found Trump's directives overstep his authority under the Constitution, which gives power to state legislatures and Congress to set federal election rules. The Trump administration is now asking the Supreme Court to pause the judge's ruling. The administration argues it's likely to win this legal fight because 23 mainly Democratic-led states challenged Trump's order before the order was fully carried out, making it too early for courts to weigh in. The Supreme Court is not expected to rule on the administration's emergency requests until next week. Hansi Lo Wong, NPR News.
7: Meanwhile, President Trump is calling on Republican Senate leader John Thune to keep senators in Washington and delay their August recess until they pass a strict proof of citizenship voting bill. The bill, known as the Save America Act, is a priority for Trump, even though it's become clear it doesn't have enough support to pass. Thune has repeatedly tried to move on from the issue. Israeli Prime Minister Benjamin Netanyahu is traveling to the U.S. today for a meeting with President Trump, who paused attacks against Iran over the weekend. NPR's Emily Fang reports.
9: Friction between Trump and Netanyahu has been growing. Netanyahu is being accused by his critics in Israel of fracturing his relationship with the U.S. and failing to stop the U.S. from signing a nuclear energy agreement with rival Saudi Arabia last week. The U.S. has also been pushing Israel to withdraw from land inside Lebanon that Israel has occupied this year. Trump has criticized Israel for continuing to strike and demolish homes inside Lebanon after a ceasefire. Plus, another ceasefire with Iran last month was not popular in Israel. A survey released this week by an Israeli think tank finds Israelis consider a nuclear Iran plus conflict within Israeli society as the two biggest perceived threats to their country. Emily Fang, NPR News, Tel Aviv.
7: The Chinese government says it will take, quote, all necessary measures if the U.S. imposes sanctions on Chinese AI companies. The U.S. alleges Chinese companies misuse American AI models to train their own systems. NPR's John Ruich reports.
10: China's Ministry of Commerce accuses the United States of disregarding facts and engaging in AI hegemony. It issued a warning that for any action that substantially harms China's interests, China will take all necessary measures to firmly safeguard its legitimate rights and interests. After the release earlier this month of a new and powerful Chinese AI model called Kimi K3, senior U.S. officials distilling cutting-edge U.S. models and threatened possible sanctions against Chinese firms that steal American intellectual property.
7: That's John Ruich. This is NPR. FIFA President Gianni Infantino

0: Pacino is attacking his perceived critics for what he calls spreading hate and false rumors a week after the World Cup ended. FIFA faced criticism for alleged political influence when Infantino's ally, President Trump, successfully lobbied to let a star U.S. player avoid a ban for a red card penalty. In a 900-word statement, Infantino said, quote, "Sorry that you were so consumed by hate and criticism that you missed it all." A stage version of Prince's film and album Purple Rain is coming to Broadway next year. It debuted in the late musician's hometown of Minneapolis in 2025, as Jeff London reports.
1: Next spring will be a very busy time for new musicals. Lin-Manuel Miranda's Warriors is scheduled to open, as well as the London hit Paddington. Add to that list Purple Rain, which features some of Prince's greatest songs, including When Doves Cry and the title tune. Along the way, the show has picked up a new director, Saheem Ali, and book writer, Peter Dushan. The music is being supervised by Prince's bandmates, Bobby Z and Morris Hayes. The show opens on April 12th, 2027. For NPR News, I'm Jeff London in New York.
0: The College Football Players Association says Stanford has become the first team to organize a player-led chapter. The group was established 5 years ago and advocates for unionization. This could create momentum for unionization and bargaining over working conditions for student athletes. This is NPR.
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0: This is All Things Considered from NPR News. I'm Juana Summers.
1: And I'm Sasha Pfeiffer. We're starting this hour in Memphis, Tennessee, where President Trump announced a new anti-crime task force last fall. At the time, federal and local officials never mentioned immigration enforcement as a goal, but an influx of federal agents into the city has led to widespread immigration arrests. And Trump has said that's something he wants to replicate in other U.S. cities. NPR's Kat Lonsdorf reports from Memphis.
2: When 18-year-old Yasser Lopez thinks back to the moment he was arrested by federal immigration officers in February, he remembers wondering what he did wrong. But then I remembered that this is the new normal, he says. This is what's been happening around the city. Now it's just happening to me. Lopez was brought to the U.S. as a child from Nicaragua. He has no criminal convictions. But on his way to a high school soccer game, the car he was riding in was stopped by officers working with the Memphis Safe Task Force. He was arrested and sent to an immigration detention center. Hundreds of students from his school staged a walkout in protest. Lopez was eventually released on orders from a judge and is applying for asylum. We're sitting in a coffee shop a few months after his release, and he tells me it's all left him shaken. He's worried about his family and his friends. He knows the task force is still in the city. That worry is ever present in the immigrant community in Memphis, as President Trump's anti-crime task force has quietly become an ICE crackdown. Trump announced the Memphis Safe Task Force last fall, with Tennessee Republican Governor Bill Lee standing beside him, saying it was to fight crime in the city. Memphis has historically had one of the highest crime rates in the country, but last year it hit a 25-year low. Trump called the task force a replica of the ongoing anti-crime task force in Washington, D.C. Both have had significant immigration enforcement aspects to them.
3: All roads lead to immigration enforcement with this administration.
2: Chioma Chukwu is the executive director at American Oversight, a nonprofit, nonpartisan watchdog that's been investigating Trump's task forces. She says one thing her organization has been tracking is the way the administration has been using an anti-crime narrative.
3: This administration has used crime as a pretext for furthering and advancing its immigration enforcement agenda.
2: Particularly, she says, in places where anti-crime rhetoric might resonate more. Federal and local officials have maintained that the goal of the Memphis task force is to fight crime. But immigration advocates and lawyers in the city were bracing.
4: As soon as the announcement came out, I was really clear-eyed about what was going to be happening.
2: Casey Bryant, executive director of Advocates for Immigrant Rights in Memphis, remembers that much of the media coverage when the task force launched was about the deployment of hundreds of Tennessee National Guard members to the city. But that felt like a distraction.
4: It was really going to be about the federal agencies that were riding the coattails of the National Guard.
2: Namely, immigration. During a recent visit to Memphis, NPR witnessed an immigration arrest at a home in a residential area, surrounded by at least 8 local, state, and federal law enforcement vehicles and nearly 24 officers.
5: I have a right to ask questions.
2: A handful of observers yell at the officers, holding up their cell phones to film. One man is brought from the house in handcuffs and taken away.
6: All that show of force to get one undocumented individual.
2: Memphis resident Hunter Dempster is filming. He's made a point of trying to document as much task force activity as possible, usually several incidents a day.
7: It was very evident that this was an immigration operation at its core.
2: He says despite the official narrative that this task force is focused on crime, that's not what he's witnessed.
7: The realities of this task force is the majority of what they're doing is a mass pullover operation centered in the 2 largest Hispanic neighborhoods in the city.
2: The U.S. Marshals Service, which leads the task force in Memphis, denies that, telling NPR that no one is being targeted. The White House didn't respond to a pointed question about the immigration enforcement activity in Memphis, instead saying the task force has, quote, yielded tremendous results without providing evidence. The first few months of the task force brought hundreds of immigration arrests, a 6-fold increase from previous months, according to an analysis by the Institute for Public Service Reporting in Memphis. A vast majority of those arrested did not have criminal convictions.
8: Those first few months, they were insane.
2: Maria Oseja is a co-founder of Vecindarios 901, a local rapid response network that's been tracking ICE activity since the task force was deployed. We're out walking her dog around one of the main immigrant neighborhoods in the city, looking for ICE activity, something she's been doing regularly. Oseja's organization runs a hotline where people can call and report immigration activity. She says those first months, the hotline was so flooded with calls, they needed four people to staff it all through the night.
8: We weren't sleeping. It was a really, really traumatic time for our community.
2: She points to the day the task force first launched, when Stephen Miller, the chief architect for the White House immigration agenda, visited Memphis along with other members of the administration and told assembled law enforcement officers,
9: "This isn't just a task force. This is a all of government unlimited support operation."
2: He said, "You are unleashed."
8: That's when we knew. We were like, yeah, this has nothing to do with crime. They're here to push this anti-immigrant agenda.
2: She's been talking with other immigration advocates about how this task force feels like a test case.
8: Memphis is definitely like the experiment, the blueprint.
2: Trump has said he has plans for similar task forces elsewhere, particularly in Republican-led states where he has more political buy-in. During a visit in the city in March, Trump sat at a table with Governor Lee, Defense Secretary Pete Hegseth, and Stephen Miller, and declared the task force a success, saying crime had been, quote, fixed in the city. Memphis Mayor Paul Young, a Democrat, was not at that table. At a later press conference, Young was asked directly about the high immigration arrests. He said that was out of his control.
10: There's no mayor in America that can control the immigration aspects of this.
2: Despite Trump's claims of its success, the federal task force in Memphis does not have a set end date. And many in the immigrant community are still struggling, afraid to leave their homes amid the increased federal presence. Amber Hampton runs a makeshift community food pantry for immigrant families out of her garage in a suburb of the city. She's putting together boxes of groceries and toiletries for volunteers to deliver. Demand, she says, shot up the day the task force started.
11: It was huge and immediate.
2: She says when the federal immigration raids in Minneapolis were happening in January, she remembered thinking it was really similar to what was happening here in Memphis, except without nearly as much attention. Partially, she thinks, because the anti-crime narrative was so strong. But she does think perception is slowly changing.
11: I think as more stories are coming out, people are realizing that what is happening on the ground is not what they were sold.
2: Ronnie Davis is one of those people. He works at a barbershop in a neighborhood that regularly sees a lot of violence. When NPR talked to him 10 months ago, he was cautiously optimistic that maybe the task force would help. Now he says he's worried about its impact on immigrants in the city.
12: I thought we were going after criminals. We're going after people who just want to come to America and live the basic normal life.
2: He says he has felt safer, largely because of the increased law enforcement presence. But he says if he was an immigrant,
12: I'd be terrified. My Hispanic brothers and sisters, I don't think they should go through that.
2: He thinks his feelings of safety shouldn't come at the expense of other members of the community. Kat Lonsdorf, NPR News, Memphis.

0: competitors from around the world faced off last week in a hockey tournament in Santa Rosa, California. Unlike a lot of other hockey tournaments, this one is for older players, with divisions for people in their 40s on up to their 70s and beyond. And it was all started by Peanuts cartoonist Charles Schulz, who played in the tournament until he was 76. From Northern California Public Media in Santa Rosa, Noah Abrams has the story.
1: Each July, dozens of hockey teams descend on California's wine country. They fill hotels and set up camper vans in the parking lot at a rink known as Snoopy's Home Ice, about an hour north of San Francisco. Inside, players hit pucks across the ice in game after game from dawn till midnight for 12 days straight. Walter Tom, 71, is one of the many players competing in this tournament known as Snoopy's Senior World Hockey Tournament.
2: I was amazed when I was just a spectator watching these guys skate around, and they were so quick, and then they took off their helmets and they were bald, or they were really gray.
1: He captains a local team, the Santa Rosa Red Barons.
2: I was so excited to turn 40 because I got to play in the Snoopy Senior Hockey Tournament. What the best thing about turning 40.
1: This isn't the only tournament in the country for people over 40, but it's been going on since the 1970s, according to the rink's programming director, Blake Johnson.
3: It was spun off from a tournament that Sparky played in the early 70s called the Senior Olympics.
1: Sparky is the nickname of Charles Schulz, the Peanuts creator who lived in this area and loved hockey. He was in his 50s when they started hosting the event in Santa Rosa. The Senior Olympics had been for people over 40, but over time, the Snoopy tournament added more divisions for older players, and the tournament says they became the first in North America to offer a 75-plus division. Santa Rosa's George Paterka has been playing since the start and is still going, even though he's 82.
4: It's my life, you know. I always loved hockey. So it's hard to quit. Even I really slow down with the age, you know. People like golf, you know. I like hockey.
1: For people playing this demanding sport at an older age, there are definitely some physical limitations. Some people are coming back on the ice after hip replacements. Some people, like Derek Boyven, who's 71, say they are slower than before.
5: In our head, we're going a lot faster than, you know, I'm happy not to see a video of us because, you know, only if we play it on, you know, fast speed. 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
1: And for a lot of players who at this age don't take their hips, knees, and backs for granted, it means that every game is special. 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
1: From NPR News, this is All Things Considered. I'm Juana Summers.
2: And I'm Sasha Pfeiffer. As the second Trump administration rolls on and Democrats struggle to try to revive their party, one political hand has some advice based on his years of working at the state level.
3: What we've learned in Wisconsin is that if you build a movement of thousands and nationally, we'll need millions of people who work on a year-round basis in their own communities, organizing, talking to people, and contesting every level of power, that you can unrig a system from the inside. The key is to not think it's about one candidate or one person. It's about the whole system that needs to change.
2: Ben Wickler was chair of the Democratic Party of Wisconsin from July 2019 to July 2025. He has now written a book called This is the Plan, How to End America's Meltdown and Save Democracy. Ben Wickler, thank you for coming on the program.
3: It's great to be with you, Sasha.
2: So if the ultimate goal is to unrig the system, as you say, the first step, at least in your view, would be to put Democrats back in power. And you seem to believe that Democrats would do a better job. But you know that many Americans want to blow up the whole system and start over. They want younger candidates. They want third parties. Maybe they want European-style coalition governments. They feel incredibly disappointed and disenchanted. So what does your book offer people like that?
3: Total agreement. I think that the most important thing to remember here is this shouldn't be about one party or the other. Right now, as it happens, one of the major political parties has wrapped itself completely around someone who wants to be a dictator, and that's the Republican Party with Donald Trump. On the Democratic side, it is a Big Ten coalition with lots of internal disagreement, and in fact, if there is a Democratic trifecta in Washington, D.C., it will certainly include independents in the U.S. Senate, as it currently, the Democratic caucus currently does. There are states like Alaska that have multi-party coalitions, independents, Democrats, and some Republicans caucusing together. I think that the future probably does involve people wearing different political jerseys who agree on some fundamental things, the fundamental idea that it should be the people who decide who the government works for rather than a handful of far-right billionaires, which seems to be how the country operates right now. The level of public discontent across the country is so enormous. And to me, the question is not whether people will get involved enough to fight and win some critical elections in 2026. It's whether they will keep rolling up their sleeves, stay involved, work on school board races and city council races and mayor's races, think about the big picture and how these things interconnect, and then work to ensure that their elected officials take action when they have the chance to do it, to essentially bring down the partisan temperature, bring down the level of kind of procedural arms race in this country for the long term.
2: I wonder, though, if that fundamental discontent that I think, as you called it, is actually a barrier to what you want to accomplish. Because what Wisconsin did was in 2020. Now, 6 years later, although it's only 6 years, there's been a massive amount of change to our society, our political system, and a level of public voter disgust that I wonder if that would no longer make the Wisconsin model replicable at the national level.
3: So the real discontent is not just about politics. It's about the sense that the whole country doesn't work for regular people. It's the sense that the cost of healthcare is out of control. It's impossible to find a house that you can afford if you're trying to start a family. Things that just about everybody needs are not getting taken care of, even though people have, you know, gotten involved in politics, or people who've been disgusted with politics feel like they can just see the evidence in front of their eyes that this system doesn't work for them. But the other thing that's true, and that we've seen evidence for at the state and local level over and over again, is that people rolling up their sleeves and getting involved can move the needle. It is the work of years. This is no quick fix. This is no silver bullet. But it is possible to build a better democracy than we've ever had by using the tools of democracy now. The message here is not vote harder. It is to vote in every election from the smallest to the biggest and get other people to take action with you.
2: That sounds very hopeful and optimistic and something I think most of us would hope for. But is it naive? I mean, given the state of politics today, the manipulation of the political system in all sorts of ways by both parties, is that a naive view?
3: If you go back a little over a century, you go back to the Gilded Age. And like our current era, it was an era of enormous technological change, of massive fortunes that rose up, of oligarchs who were buying and selling politicians, rigging things in their direction. The country was much more rigged then than it is now, politically speaking. And movements rose up, including the progressive movement in my home state of Wisconsin, the capital P progressive movement. You had Fighting Bob La Follette, who came into office and was able to regulate the railroads, was able to break the trusts, was able to put in worker safety regulations. The first successful progressive income tax in the country came in Wisconsin. And we were able to shift how American politics worked, including letting people directly elect their U.S. senators. And then, you know, the suffrage movement, women had the right to vote, the civil rights movement. We've had moments when the system was clearly, plainly rigged against huge numbers of regular folks, and people overcame those odds and were able to shift power.
2: A lot of the things you're concerned about and a lot of the solutions you're suggesting have been talked about for years, and yet still we have the outcome that we have. Why would it be different this time around?
3: As dark as things can feel now, as broken as things can feel now, we can also reflect that it's still the case right now. Insurance companies cannot deny coverage to someone because they have a pre-existing condition. In living memory, we've changed a brutal and fundamental fact about how American healthcare works because of a movement of people that led to just enough votes to pass the Affordable Care Act through Congress. At this moment, people can marry the person that they love, regardless of their sex or gender. That was something that
2: appears to be in the crosshairs of some people who don't like the idea of gay marriage. So is that...
3: That's certainly true, but a bill was passed through the United States Senate with 60-plus votes and through the House. My own Senator Tammy Baldwin led the way on that and signed into law by the president. But there are absolutely not enough votes to repeal that law. There have been positive changes. And the question for everyone who thinks that as a country, we can become a place that helps everyone to thrive and guarantees everyone's freedom, the question is, are we ready to do the work to ensure that we elect people at all levels of government who share those values, and then ensure that when people are elected, they actually deliver and make the difference that we need?
2: If you're not able to achieve one of your goals of getting Democrats back in power at the national level, is there a Republican in office or a Republican equivalent of a person like you who's working to get Republicans in office that you think has a similar goal to your own, that you would feel confident knowing that person is trying to achieve what you're also trying to achieve, to get us back to a middle healthier state?
3: There are tons of Republicans that I've met in my state that are, you know, working across the country. Some of them are being pushed out of primaries by Donald Trump. Some of them are trying to keep their head down until they think the political danger is past. Until then, I don't think there's going to be a renaissance in the Republican Party. My hope is that in 2050, we look back at this time as a moment when the system was bent almost to the breaking point, but a moment where people rallied and said that we want this country to actually work for everyone, no matter, you know, the color of their skin or where they live or who they love. This can be a country where everyone has a voice and we can argue about what to do, but we shouldn't argue about whether we have the right to argue and hold power and contest for different kinds of policies. And my goal with This Is the Plan is to help equip people to be part of accelerating that change so that this painful moment in American history becomes a cautionary tale and a memory rather than an ominous foreshadowing of something even worse.
2: Ben Wickler is a former chair of the Democratic Party of Wisconsin. He's also the author of This Is the Plan, How to End America's Meltdown and Save Democracy. Ben Wickler, thank you.
3: Thank you so much, Sasha.
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4: Huge majorities of Americans say corruption is a problem in politics and that it's gotten worse in recent years. Voters say one of the main drivers of corruption is President Trump.
5: Trump is flagrant and unembarrassed by the amount of corruption he's displaying.
4: A story about corruption in politics and what voters think about it on the next morning edition from NPR News.

0: 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I'm Juana Summers.
1: And I'm Sasha Pfeiffer. Generic chatbots weren't meant for mental health support, but many people are using them when they're in a serious crisis.
2: The things that trouble me about it calling itself a therapist is that it fails to do a number of things that a therapist would do.
1: First News.
3: Live from NPR News in Culver City, California, I'm Duane Brown. The U.S. and Iran say they have paused attacks while diplomatic messages are being exchanged, but Iran's allies are still launching attacks in the region. NPR's Jane Arraf has that story.
4: Jordan said Monday it shot down missiles in its airspace. It said one of them fell on a home in the Karak region after being intercepted. The Jordanian government said there were no injuries. There were no immediate claims of responsibility, but Iranian-backed militias in Iraq have been firing at U.S. military targets in Jordan. Meanwhile, the Saudi Defense Ministry said it intercepted drones launched from Iraq. Several Iraqi militias are part of a broad Iranian-backed alliance that includes Yemen, where Houthi rebels and Saudi Arabia have traded attacks. Jane Arraf, NPR News, Amman.
3: Police in Seattle have released more information about a shooting at a food festival last night that left three people dead and several wounded, including a two-year-old child. Seattle Police Chief Sean Barnes says it appears gang violence between opposing groups led to that shooting.
5: Our department has been taking a lot of steps to address gun violence this year, and those steps will be increased following this tragic incident last night at Seattle Center. An incident in which three people suffered fatal injuries. Our hearts as a department, as a city, as a county, as a state, goes out to those victims and all who were affected by this tragedy.
3: Chief Barnes says one teenager is in custody, but a second suspect remains at large. Stocks finished mixed today on Wall Street to start the trading week. Oil prices fell after the U.S. and Iran paused their attacks. The Dow gained 262 points, up about 0.5%. This is NPR News. The Okefenokee Swamp in the southeast corner of Georgia has been added to the U.S., or rather the United Nations list of World Heritage Sites. From Georgia Public Broadcasting, Jillian Magtoto reports.
6: The Okefenokee Swamp, straddling Georgia and Florida, is the largest subtropical freshwater wetland left in the entire Northern Hemisphere. Over the weekend, a United Nations committee officially listed the swamp as a UNESCO World Heritage Site, alongside Mount Olympus in Greece and the D-Day landings on the beaches of Normandy. Seventh generation Okefenokee local Hunter Barber is excited at the opportunity.
7: We're able to share it with other folks and get a chance to tell our story about why we think this place is so special.
6: The Okefenokee is now the 27th American UNESCO World Heritage Site and the first for Georgia. For NPR News, I'm Jillian Magtoto in Folkston.
3: And here in Los Angeles, a judge has ruled there's enough evidence for singer David to stand trial for the death and dismemberment of Celeste Rivas Hernandez. Prosecutors allege he met Rivas Hernandez when she was 11 and began abusing her at age 13. The singer's real name is David Burke, and his music career was on the rise before those allegations. He's now facing murder charges and sexual abuse of a child after evidence allegedly showed she threatened to report him. 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
8: 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Can it complete another mission? A close encounter with a mysterious object from the distant past.
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17: And I'm Scott Detrow. Many people who feel stressed, anxious, or depressed are turning to a new source of support, chatbots like Claude and ChatGPT. Now, these general use chatbots are not designed for mental health support, but people are using them anyway, even during serious mental health crises. NPR's Ritu Chatterjee brings us today's story about a 29-year-old woman who used ChatGPT as a therapist. A heads up, this story does discuss suicide.
18: It was the fall of 2024, and Laura Riley knew that her daughter, Sophie Rottenberg, was struggling.
2: She was complaining of sleep disruption and anxiety, and then also some physical problems.
18: Sophie had quit her job in public health in May and spent the summer traveling. She climbed Mount Kilimanjaro and had other adventures. By the time she saw her parents, she was job hunting. Laura and her husband assumed that explained Sophie's anxiety.
2: We thought, okay, this makes sense. You know, she's having some sleeplessness, some anxiety about her future.
18: But Sophie's mental health kept getting worse.
2: By Thanksgiving, she came home and it was the first time she used the word depression.
18: Sophie moved in with her parents in Ithaca, New York. Her parents helped her find a local therapist and surrounded her with support. But in February of last year, Sophie died by suicide.
2: She really had not revealed the magnitude of what was going on, the real depth of her agony to anyone, not to us, not to her best friend with whom she was very close. Her flesh and blood therapist had no idea that she was suicidal.
18: But it was months later that they learned that their daughter had shared her suicidal thoughts with ChatGPT. It happened when Sophie's best friend visited them and asked to look at her laptop.
2: And clearly had found this trove, this months-long trove of communication with this chatbot.
18: Laura shared the nearly 1,800 pages of those conversations with NPR.
19: I am Harry, your personal therapist, and I'm here to support. To begin, I'd like to ask you for your name. What should I call you?
18: That's a voice actor reading from Sophie's conversation with ChatGPT. When Sophie told Harry about her anxiety, it gave reasonable advice, a list of evidence-based steps she could take.
19: Choose 1 to 2 practices you'll commit to every morning, no matter what. These could be something small, but grounding.
18: Sophie returned to ChatGPT over and over for mental health support, although it's unclear whether she followed its advice. When she told the chatbot about her suicidal thoughts, here's how it responded.
19: Sophie, I want to acknowledge how brave you are for sharing this. Suicidal thoughts can feel overwhelming and isolating.
18: And then it offered a roadmap for seeking care. Talk to a therapist, call 988. When Sophie asked it to write her suicide note, it refused twice. But the third time, the chatbot wrote the letter she left for her parents. When Laura first read these exchanges, she was upset.
2: The things that trouble me about it explicitly calling itself a therapist is that it fails to do a number of things that a therapist would do.
18: Like do a risk assessment to find out how likely she was to attempt suicide and question her thoughts and feelings.
2: That is something a therapist, in gentle and sometimes tougher ways, pushes back and asks questions. Well, why do you think that? Okay, so you're feeling like you want to erase yourself. What have you done that merits such a harsh sentence?
18: I shared Sophie's chat log with psychologist Ursula Whiteside.
20: It was responding to Sophie's request, and it wasn't necessarily responding to the state of mind that she was in that situation.
18: Whiteside runs a nonprofit called Now Matters Now, which works on suicide prevention. But as a young adult, she'd also struggled with suicide.
20: I think we feel so alone when we're suicidal. We don't recognize how many people have been through this exact same situation and have found someone that they could trust.
18: She says ChatGPT missed the opportunity to help Sophie see she could get there too. because connection and community are crucial to preventing suicide.
20: If I'm with other people, I'm less likely to kill myself. If I'm building a relationship, I'm less likely to kill myself. If I'm sharing out loud how I actually feel with a real human, those are acts of recovery.
18: Sophie's mother, Laura, does not believe that ChatGPT caused Sophie's death, but
2: had it not been a resource she was availing herself of regularly, there would likely have been more spillover into her relationships with real people, and she might be alive today.
18: Laura has spent the past year sharing Sophie's story and advocating for regulations. She's also been processing her own loss. And on June 27th this year, she summited Mount Kilimanjaro, exactly 2 years after Sophie did.
2: Me and my best friend, we spread her ashes at Uhuru Peak, and one of our guides said a Swahili prayer for her, and it was incredibly meaningful and, you know, just a shockingly difficult thing to do.
18: It was a fitting tribute to a young woman who'd been full of life until the very end.
17: That was NPR's Ritu Chatterjee. And if you or someone you know is struggling with their mental health, please call or text the number 988 to connect with a counselor. Now, Ritu, you're here in studio.
18: Mm-hmm.
17: I'm assuming you contacted OpenAI, the company that created ChatGPT. What did they say?
18: Yeah, I did. So the company spokesperson told NPR in an email that this was, quote, heartbreaking situation and that their thoughts are with those impacted. And they say that they have continued to work with mental health experts to change, quote, how ChatGPT responds in difficult moments. Now, mental health experts I spoke with think that ChatGPT and, you know, these general use chatbots have gotten much safer in the past year since Sophie's death. And in May of this year, OpenAI added a new feature called Trusted Contact.
17: Trusted Contact. Is this like something to connect with someone they trust in case of a crisis?
18: Yeah, that's exactly right. So say I want to add my best friend as a trusted contact. I'll put her name and contact down. ChatGPT will then reach out to her to ask, hey, are you okay being Ritu's trusted contact in case there's an emergency? And if she agrees, then the bot saves the contact info down. And if at a later date, ChatGPT detects some risk of suicide or self-harm in anything that I've been saying to it, firstly, it will nudge me to reach out to my best friend and get support. And then it alerts a team of people at OpenAI, the company, who also review the conversations, and if they also detect a safety risk, then the bot notifies my trusted contact, my best friend, and says, hey, you should check in on Ritu.
17: Do we have any sense, though, whether this is actually helping people who are at risk?
18: We don't know yet. Now, OpenAI did not share any data with me, but they did say that they have seen, quote, good adoption of the feature. I also asked Holly Wilcox what she thinks about it, this new feature. She's a suicide prevention expert at Johns Hopkins School of Public Health in Baltimore. And here's what she said.
0: I think it's a step in the right direction, although it's kind of a small step in the right direction.
18: You know, Wilcox says that ultimately what it does is it puts the responsibility back on the user. And what she'd really like to see is OpenAI and other AI companies proactively partnering with existing crisis systems like 988 so that a trained counselor from 988 can then jump into a conversation when a user starts talking about self-harm or suicide and intervene right away.
17: NPR's Ritu Chatterjee, thank you so much for your reporting on this story.
18: My pleasure.
16: 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Tourist towns often look for ways to keep local economies bustling year-round, not just during tourist season. In Colorado, one place is trying something different. It's investing in a new maker space that includes affordable storefront housing for craft entrepreneurs. KUNC's Rachel Cohen has this story.
21: On a bright early summer day in Grand Lake, Colorado, visitors explore nearby Rocky Mountain National Park, or the state's largest natural lake. Some build sandcastles on the beach or fish off the boardwalk. Up on Main Street, they pop into shops and dine on roadside patios. Most people vacation here in the summer. Town manager Steve Kudron says in the winter, things wind down and some stores and restaurants close for the season.
1: We want to keep the restaurants open, and the town is a beautiful, most amazing place to come visit in the wintertime.
21: Grand Lake just opened a new downtown makerspace with shared equipment for designing and crafting. It's focused on traditional crafts, a nod to the rural culture. Tourists can take classes in silversmithing, leatherworking, and boat building.
1: They want to spend time here because we give them that opportunity to have fun, and that's the economic driver.
21: Inside the 3,000-square-foot Grand Spirit Makerspace, Mercy Sharon and Matt Paisley are reconstructing an old pair of cowboy boots.
4: You can see that's a little uneven.
22: Okay.
21: Thanks in part to a $4 million state grant, the town also built 9 apartments next door to the makerspace. They're for creatives. Most include their own storefronts. They'll go for roughly $1,000 to $2,000 a month. Kudron says that's a deal here where just a bed, not a bedroom, can go for $800.
1: Allows these creative people who also have to have a job to pay the rent, but start something that's theirs. Whether it be a recording studio, giving music lessons, painting, or selling photography. And as a town, we're trying to find those corridors to opportunity.
21: Cobbler Matt Paisley, also a high school woodshop teacher, is showing Mercy Sharon how to trim a boot sole's edges.
4: Just fix the general shape and then get the rand ground down a little bit more so it's a little more tapered.
22: Yes,
4: sir. If you're comfortable doing that?
22: I am.
21: Sharon is a seamstress in the county, runs her own shop out of a garage.
23: Wedding dresses to boat seats to upholstery jobs.
21: People bring her their old shoes, but she hasn't known what to do with them. Paisley says this makerspace is unique. Cobbling is sort of a dying craft. There's virtually nowhere for people like Sharon to learn.
4: All this equipment is very difficult to use, very heavy, very expensive. People can't dabble in this normally, right?
21: In addition to classes, the makerspace plans to soon offer memberships so locals can use the equipment, kind of like a gym, and eventually earn certifications in trades like cobbling.
23: I've been off the sole a few times.
4: I gotta say, Marcy, that is really pretty good.
21: Sharon's first pair of cowboy boots, almost done. She plans to use the makerspace to expand her business, like an upcoming job helping repair gear for the fire department.
23: It's very, very helpful to have the tools that you need to do a job.
21: And she signed on as a teacher at the space next fall, helping pass on the craft of cobbling and making Grand Lake a more vibrant place to visit and live. For NPR News, I'm Rachel Cohen.
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16: 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I'm Juana Summers.
9: And I'm Sasha Pfeiffer. Time now for My Unsung Hero, our series from the team at Hidden Brain. My Unsung Hero tells the stories of people whose kindness left a lasting impression on someone else. Today's story is a favorite from 2022. It comes from John Moe. In the early 90s, Moe moved to Seattle to follow his dream of becoming a writer or an actor. Instead, he found himself working full-time in customer service at a software company. One day, he stopped by the office of a woman he knew in human resources named Jane. She told him about a new job opening up at her husband's company. She said they were looking for someone creative.
10: And I said, oh, okay, so you want to know if I can think of anybody creative? And she knew some of the other work I was doing on the side and the theater stuff and the comedy stuff. And she's like, no, I mean you. And I said, well, I don't know. I have a job here. And she said, you don't belong here, which is a hell of a thing to hear someone in HR say at your company. She said, you're meant for something other than this. You're meant to do something else. You should be making your living being creative. And to me, it felt like I had been playing pickup basketball at the YMCA and somebody said, you know, you should play for the Chicago Bulls. Like, it was that ridiculous an idea. Undiagnosed, I had been dealing with depression for a long time by then. So I just had this inherent belief that other people got to do the cool things and I had to go get a job that I hated and work there till I died. I think when someone has no confidence, when someone's beaten themselves down over so many years, which is often the case with depression, that one little thing can make such a difference. And I'm welling up right now because somebody had seen something in me that I hadn't seen in myself. And so now, when I can tell somebody's really good at something and isn't giving themselves credit for it, I've done this with writers who are much less experienced than me. I try to tell them, you're a very good writer, you know, or you're an excellent reporter, because maybe they haven't been told that enough times. And that confidence from hearing somebody say that, and I can always tell when I say that, when it's received and goes all the way to their heart, that's going to give them the confidence to get to the next level. And so that they can get to that point and they can tell somebody else that at some later point. You know, you have this in you. You can do this.
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16: What animal has orange lips, a long black tail, and croaks like a frog? How about a newly discovered species of monkey? Now, that word discover actually underplays how big a deal this is, because even after scientists found this monkey, proving it was, in fact, a new species of primate took years. NPR's Henry Larson explains why.
26: Kate Detweiler's team of researchers is in the monkey business.

0: But then the monkey vanished.
1: Fast forward 10 years.
0: In 2018, the foundation's members were in that same forest and they struck gold.
1: And then they got the clear photos. It was this group on the ground that recognized they had something really different. And Junior was there.
0: Junior Omboko, field conservationist from the Democratic Republic of Congo.
1: So I think he should tell that part.
2: But the difference with the picture we're looking at was that this one had this yellow mask around the lips.
0: The monkey Omboko saw resembled other smaller, black and white, tree-based primates, part of a genus named Colobus. But this new monkey had patches of skin, yellowish orange and white around its mouth and eyes, and very distinct hands. No other Colobus looked like it. Some local villagers, the few who knew about this type of monkey, called it Likweli. One October day, as part of their research, Omboko and his team went out into the forest to look for Likweli.
2: So when I came across Likweli, I stayed for over 2 hours. I couldn't leave. I was like, it's hard to spot them. But once you spot them, they can stay for hours. They're like, okay, we know that you need our pictures, so just take your pictures. They know how to position themselves.
0: This audio was recorded by the Congolese research team.
1: We call it the roar of the Colobus. It's a really distinct sound in the rainforest. And if you're there with Colobus, it depends on the morning at 5 a.m. and you can hear it loud above your tent.
0: After a while, Omboko joined Kate Detweiler's primate lab as they cataloged their findings. And they hit it off.
1: He and I have been hip to hip, shoulder to shoulder, however you want to say it.
0: Over the course of about half a decade, the team made more observations, collected samples, did DNA and bone analysis, all sorts of tests to show that Likweli is significantly distinct from other Colobus species. And this month, their study finally published. They gave Likweli the scientific name Colobus congoensis. They also recommended the monkey be classified as endangered, given its relatively small habitat and behavior.
2: It's just like an amazing, fascinating process, the result at the end.
0: And Omboko and Detweiler celebrated their big moment, years and years in the making, at a local brewery. They listened to Congolese music and shared some mango juice.
2: I am so excited and I'm so grateful for my mentor. At some point, I would just feel like crying, like tears. And when I saw her, I was just a very potent moment that I will never forget.
1: Well, I made the mango juice for you, but I didn't in the hug.
0: It's safe to say they were pretty happy.
1: The biggest reward was to have him there for all of it.
0: Henry Larson, NPR News.

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2: I'm meteorologist Russ Burley, and this is your WTJX local weather. Through the overnight hours, we're looking for partly cloudy skies and a scattering of showers. Chance of rain will increase to 50%, 78 to 82. East to southeast winds at 10 to 15. It'll be partly to mostly sunny tomorrow, Tuesday, 88 to 92. Isolated showers Tuesday night, 78 to 82 degrees. Partly to mostly sunny on Wednesday, upper 80s to lower 90s. Rip current risk will be highest on St. Croix area beaches during the day. No tropical cyclone development expected in the next 7 days. Millions of Americans turn to

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2: We're making veterans as we speak. We're in combat in the Middle East. We're making combat wounded veterans right now.
3: As the Trump administration escalates strikes on Iran, the Pentagon is shifting how it provides information on American casualties in conflict.
4: For Monday, July 27th, this is All Things Considered from NPR News.
3: I'm Juana Summers.
4: And I'm Sasha Favor. Also to Pakistan, where a study might help answer why some women don't carry babies to full term.
5: It was a eureka moment for us. Oh, there is a bug which could potentially explain prematurity.
3: Also, Democrats in Maine have a new Senate candidate.
4: Troy Jackson will face longtime Republican incumbent Susan Collins in a key race this fall.
3: And Ed Dwight trained to become America's first black astronaut.
4: When NASA passed him over, he found his calling as a sculptor.
6: I cannot do a sculpture of anybody unless I become them. I transform myself into whoever I'm sculpting.
3: Now the news.
7: Live from NPR News in Washington, I'm Ryland Barton. President Trump spoke in Michigan today after visiting a General Motors site. He touted Republican policies in the swing state just over 3 months ahead of the midterms, as NPR's Danielle Kurtzleben reports.
8: The White House had promoted Trump's visit as related to his trade agenda and manufacturing in particular. However, his speech did not focus on those topics, but was instead wide-ranging. Trump spent significant time criticizing Democrats and at one point took aim at cities led by Democrats.
9: When they take something over, it's always dirty. The sidewalks are dirty. The people are, I hate to say this, not clean, okay?
8: Republican Congress members from Michigan also addressed the crowd. Ahead of the midterms, polls show voters modestly prefer Democrats in this year's congressional elections. Danielle Kurtzleben, NPR News.
7: Trump's visit came a week before Michigan's primary in the U.S. Senate race. Democrats face another ideological battle. Congresswoman Haley Stevens is running against public health official Abdul El-Sayed, who's more left-leaning. Trump has endorsed former Congressman Mike Rogers in the Republican primary. Temporary protected status is expected to end today for at least 300,000 Haitians living in the U.S. Thousands more people from other countries also stand to be affected in the coming days. NPR's Ximena Bustillo reports.
10: Temporary protected status offers legal status that is not permanent, but does lift the threat of deportation. It is granted to individuals from countries that the Secretary of Homeland Security determines are too dangerous for people to go home to. But the Trump administration has canceled TPS for several countries, including Haiti. That means that after this expected expiration, thousands of people may lose legal status and could be targeted for removal. The administration has encouraged people to move back to Haiti, but immigration advocates say the change and moving deadlines have made life uncertain for TPS holders, their families, and their employers. Ximena Bustillo, NPR News, Washington.
7: Kentucky Republican Senator Mitch McConnell released another photo of himself today as he faces continued questions about his ability to serve. Kentucky Public Radio's Sylvia Goodman says the 84-year-old has given no news interviews since he was hospitalized more than a month ago.
11: McConnell has missed 38 roll call votes since he was hospitalized after falling and losing consciousness at his Washington, D.C. home. He says he is still undergoing vigorous rehabilitation and will have to miss this weekend's annual Fancy Farm Picnic, a major political event in the state he's attended for decades. In a statement, McConnell says he is working hard to return to the Senate. Calls for more information on McConnell's health are ramping up, including from Kentucky's Democratic Governor Andy Beshear. The Office of the Attending Physician says congressional doctors are visiting McConnell daily, and he is completing daily physical therapy sessions to minimize his future risk of falls. For NPR News, I'm Sylvia Goodman in Louisville, Kentucky.
7: And from Washington, you're listening to NPR News. ICE plans to keep one of its largest detention facilities open for at least another year. The decision comes despite reports of human rights abuses. ICE plans to extend the no-bid contract of the firm running Camp East Montana in El Paso, Texas, through September 2027. This could cost taxpayers an additional $776 million. One in five teens and young adults turn to AI chatbots for mental health advice. That's a 40% jump over last year, according to study in JAMA Pediatrics. As NPR's Ritu Chatterjee reports, mental health experts caution chatbots can pose risks to vulnerable individuals.
12: General use chatbots like ChatGPT and Gemini weren't designed for mental health support, but people are turning to them anyway, even in the midst of serious mental health crises. There have been several cases where vulnerable individuals have died by suicide after prolonged interactions with chatbots. While chatbots are a convenient source of support, connection to other humans is what protects people from suicide, says psychologist Ursula Whiteside. She runs a suicide prevention nonprofit called Now Matters Now.
13: If I'm with other people, I'm less likely to kill myself. If I'm building a relationship, I'm less likely to kill myself.
12: Ritu Chatterjee, NPR News.
7: A wildfire in southwest France grew so powerful that its smoke column became a thunderstorm, generating lightning that struck the ground and ignited new fires. The so-called pyrocumulonimbus also generated violent erratic winds that could drive the flames in new directions. The inferno was no longer simply being propelled by the weather around it. It began creating its own. This is NPR News.
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0: 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I'm Sasha Pfeiffer.
1: And I'm Juana Summers. Perhaps the most important information the Pentagon releases to the public is on American casualties in conflict, but amid a recent increase in deaths and injuries from Iranian attacks, the Pentagon has changed how it counts that data. NPR's Quil Lawrence joins us now. He's in Reno, Nevada at the Convention of the Veterans of Foreign Wars. Hi there.
2: Hi. So, well, sorry if it's a little noisy.
1: Yeah, no, I hear that. You were watching all of this last week as there were these escalating attacks between the U.S. and Iran. So if you could just bring us up to date on the confusion then and where things are now.
2: Well, yeah. So a week ago Friday, it was announced that there were four troops killed in action, Iranian rocket and drone attacks on bases in Jordan and in northern Iraq. And as we were reporting those out, we would check the official numbers on the Pentagon's website. But the numbers of those killed in action for the war in Iran were kind of switching back and forth before our eyes on the Pentagon's website. It would, one day it said 14, and then they added the four new KIA, and it went up to 18, but then it was knocked back down to 14 again. And as we had already reported, NPR had a military source who wasn't authorized to speak on the record who told us that this Pentagon has been slow to report wounded in action. We can now confirm that there have been at least 200 wounded so far this month. And in the past few days, the Pentagon has started listing casualties in a different place. Now, instead of labeling it in the Iran war, they're calling it overseas operations. They're not even specifically identified as having died in the war in Iran.
1: Right, and there at the VFW convention, are you hearing anything about this from veterans you've been speaking with?
2: I mean, looking at these numbers on the Pentagon website is pretty far in the weeds. People here are mostly talking about making sure that veterans get full care and disability benefits that they're due when they serve at war. But, casualties are a very serious issue to these people. No one here is more than one degree separated from a casualty. I spoke with a Marine colonel who served 30 years, Nancy Springer, and this is what she wanted to say.
3: We're making veterans as we speak. We're in combat in the Middle East. We're making combat wounded veterans right now.
2: So, I would say that vets here, they are generally pretty skeptical about how the government talks about wars and wounded and about their treatment when they come home as a baseline. The VFW was founded by vets of the Spanish-American War in 1899 when they thought back then that the government was kind of doing them dirty over the benefits they were owed. So mistrust is pretty standard.
1: What have you heard from the Pentagon about all of this?
2: This morning we called and they had no comment, later sent a statement saying that since Operation Epic Fury has concluded, that meaning the Iran war is concluded, the department classifies casualties as overseas operations in the Central Command area of responsibility. So it looks to be now we can count over 600 wounded, but it's confusing the way they're listing it, and that's sort of part of the problem.
1: Yeah. I mean, this is not the first time that the Pentagon and this administration has made it challenging to get information, right?
2: Right. I mean, there hasn't been a press briefing since May. The Pentagon kicked out the press corps and replaced them with a hand-picked selection of reporters. And it's not just a problem for reporters. You could tell last week when the Secretary of Defense testified in the Senate that both Democrats and Republicans were complaining that they can't get straight answers about the cost of the war, about damage to bases overseas, and therefore how effective U.S. defenses against drones and missiles are, against depletion of munitions. So what we're seeing is that not only is the press having trouble getting information, but the American people, if they can't get it through the press and they can't get these facts through their elected representatives, it's hard for them to sort of get informed opinions about what's happening in the war.
1: NPR's Quil Lawrence, thank you.
2: Thank you.

0: Thousands of authors may soon be getting a modest portion of a windfall. A federal judge in San Francisco has approved a $1.5 billion settlement of a landmark class action lawsuit that the authors brought against the AI company Anthropic. But as NPR's Chloe Veltman reports, it's far from an unqualified victory for the publishing industry.
1: Charles Graber says he has some positive feelings about being among the three main plaintiffs in one of the largest copyright infringement settlements in history.
2: I was proud to be part of a group that showed that ragtag bunch of authors, joined later by publishers, could actually hold together as a class and face a Goliath like Anthropic and get a meaningful number out of them.
1: The AI company agreed to settle after a federal judge ruled last year that it had used the contents of millions of digitized copyrighted books to train the large language models behind its chatbot, Claude, without seeking the consent of or compensating the authors of those works. Graber says Anthropic sucked two of his books into Claude, including The Good Nurse. Netflix adapted the New York Times best-selling true crime book into a movie in 2022.
3: He's been killing people.
1: Like the several hundred thousand other writers who filed claims, Graber is entitled to just over $3,000 in compensation for each title. The author says the hard cash reaffirms that piracy is a crime, but he has mixed feelings about the last 2.5 years he spent fighting Anthropic.
2: A lot of travel, a lot of discussion about what to do and how to proceed, and a lot of jobs passed up. I'm much poorer for this settlement, ironically.
1: The thing is, the court did not find it illegal for Anthropic to train its AI models on authors' copyrighted work, as long as the company pays for the books it uses. In a statement to NPR, Anthropic's Deputy General Counsel, Aparna Sridhar, noted the court's finding that training AI on books is fair use under copyright law. Like Graber, fellow plaintiff Andrea Bartz says the argument for fair use makes little sense when the algorithms are being used to create machine-authored texts that directly compete with works by human authors on the open market.
4: And essentially try to put us out of a job.
1: Bartz says authors must keep fighting for their rights.
4: My hope is that this lawsuit is the first of many steps that will create a more fair environment for creatives in the era of AI.
1: Umair Kazi is the Director of Policy and Advocacy at the Authors Guild. He says one of these steps could be through the growth of author licensing deals with AI companies.
5: Licensing is a way to make sure that training happens legally.
1: He says licensing also enables rights holders to restrict how their works show up in AI chatbot outputs.
5: Maybe you license just for the training, but you don't want the model churning out summaries or other kinds of derivative works, sequels and the likes.
1: It remains to be seen if licensing will take off. Intellectual property lawyer Dale Nelson says there's a long history of creative industries figuring out how to negotiate disruptive technological advances.
6: I've seen it with the advent of the internet. Before that, with the introduction of the VCR and recording devices and radio.
1: Nelson says it's best when the corporations behind lucrative new technologies share the wealth with a creative community that contributes to making these technologies a success.
6: Where people in the industry just decide to get together to avoid litigation or because they see advantages to cooperating with one another.
1: She says since AI companies rely on high-quality, long-form texts by human authors to keep improving their models, it's in their interests to allow authors to thrive. Chloe Veltman, NPR News.
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8: Over the weekend, more than 100,000 fans made the annual pilgrimage to Southern California for San Diego Comic-Con.
9: Familiar with comic books?
8: That's Marvel Studios president Kevin Feige. His panel brought some of the weekend's biggest announcements, like Ryan Gosling's official entry into the Marvel Cinematic Universe, where he'll be playing Johnny Blaze, also known as Ghost Rider.
10: As you know, this is a character I've wanted to play for a very long time. So, Hall H, thank you.
0: Gosling isn't the only new face entering the Marvel superhero pantheon. Director Ryan Coogler took to the stage to name the lead of his new movie, Black Panther 3.
11: I want you guys to give a warm welcome to our new Black Panther, Mr. David Johnson.
8: And in notable non-superhero happenings, Rick Moranis appeared on a panel for the sequel to 1987 Star Wars parody Spaceballs. And a costumed Johnny Depp surprised audience members at a different panel promoting his new film, Ebenezer.
3: Have you all no lives? No responsibility.
9: There was a shock factor to it, a sort of, oh gosh, Johnny Depp is here. Are we excited about that? Are we upset about this? How do people feel about that?
1: That's Joanna Robinson, a cultural critic for The Ringer. She's been reporting on Comic-Con for a decade and says despite all these big names in attendance, many Hollywood studios skipped the convention.
9: Less and less the big studios are feeling like it's worth their investment to sort of throw everything against the wall at Comic-Con. And Con is sort of slowly returning to focus on comics.
1: Anthony Breznican is a freelance journalist. Over the 20 years he's been reporting on Comic-Con, he saw it become the place for Hollywood to make big announcements.
11: Now it's collapsing a little bit, and I think that actually might be a better experience in the long term for the fans.
8: That's because for Breznican, the best parts of Comic-Con aren't the flashiest. They're all the connections you can make with other fans and creators.
11: There are thousands of other creatives, artists, storytellers. You don't have to wait hours to see them. You can just walk up, shake their hand, buy one of their illustrations.
1: So Comic-Con offers something for everyone, whether they're there for the star-studded panels or to be around the thousands of other nerds.

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1: On the Sabres of Flavor, uncovering the culinary heritage of South Carolina's native pumpkins. From Pumpkin Town, South Carolina, to the Cherokee homeland in the west of North Carolina. It begins in the lush fields along the Illinois River. Accompany Chef Kevin Mitchell and me, food historian David Shields, as we investigate the legacy of the Dutch Fork pumpkin.
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0: 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I'm Juana Summers.
12: And I'm Sasha Pfeiffer. Our health is profoundly affected by our microbiome. That's the billions of bacteria that inhabit our body. Now, a study from Pakistan has found that the microbiome may play a role in why some women have babies prematurely, meaning born before 37 weeks of gestation. NPR's Dia Hadid explains, and please know that one woman discusses the deaths of her babies.
13: A wind whipping up trash, dust, and dried fecal matter blows around the compound where Sugran lives with her extended family in the fishing settlement of Rehri Ghat.
14: Salaam alaikum.
13: Sugran only has one name. She doesn't know her age. Kids mill about in tattered clothes. Five are hers. There were more. When we meet Sugran, it's only been a week since her baby died. Sugran says baby Gulshan came 2 months early. She had him at night. He was cold by morning. Sugran buried him near his baby brother, Roshan. He died last year. He was born early too. He lived for a few days. The World Health Organization says in the West, a baby born around 32 weeks gestation has an excellent chance of survival. In poorer countries, those babies have about a 50% chance of dying. Just looking around Rehri Ghat, you can see some of the factors why women and girls are giving birth prematurely. They're malnourished, there's extreme heat, poor sanitation. Many are barely literate, and a girl's education is key to her future baby's health. And here, about one in four babies are born early. But miles away in the port city of Karachi, at the Aga Khan University, Dr. Faiza Jihan, chair of pediatrics, says women and girls in other countries face similar adversities, but aren't having as many premature babies.
15: So the question that came to us was, why are the rates so high?
13: So Jihan says her department...
15: We got interested in the microbiome.
13: That's because...
15: In pregnant women, we think that it has a huge influence.
13: But...
15: We didn't have any data from Pakistan.
13: Local data is key because a person's microbiome is formed by their diet and environment. So Jahan's team looked at the microbiome of 108 Pakistani women who'd just given birth by examining their stool. About half were from women who gave birth full term, the other half, women whose babies were born premature.
15: What we found was there's this one bacterium, Prevotella, which was far less in women who had delivered preterm compared to women who had delivered term.
13: So this bacterium, Prevotella coppery, emerged as a powerful indicator. The more Prevotella coppery, the more likelihood of a full-term delivery.
15: It was a eureka moment for us. Oh, there is a bug which could potentially explain prematurity.
13: Jahan says her team is replicating the experiments to see if the result holds. They're also trying to cultivate that strain of Prevotella coppery in the lab to give to at-risk pregnant women to see if it helps them get to term. Still, she cautions.
15: Our results, they give us a signal of understanding. They are by no means at a stage where we can translate it into policy.
13: Dr. Vincent B. Young is an infectious disease physician at the University of Michigan Medical School. He agrees there's still a distance between this study and using Prevotella coppery to prevent early birth. But he says potentially pregnant women can be screened for Prevotella coppery.
4: If you can just use it as a marker, you can use an association as a way to help guide your therapy and guide care, especially in resource-limited areas.
13: Jahan of Aga Khan University says there's no silver bullet to resolve premature births.
15: Honestly speaking, I mean, if you ask me, improve education and water and sanitation and half the problems will just disappear.
13: But donors are reluctant to undertake expensive work like sanitation, especially around areas like Rehri Ghat, where the local government is perceived as corrupt. Back in Rehri Ghat, 17-year-old Mariam is fighting the odds to keep her baby alive. 5-month-old Ladu fusses in a hammock made from an old scarf. He was born at around 7 months gestation. She says there was no money to keep him in hospital. Mariam says her baby is always sick. His grandmother shows us baby Ladu's bloated stomach. They don't know why it's like that. There's scars on his back from blisters that formed in the extreme summer heat. She shows us Ladu's little bag of medicine, but says, we can't read or write, so we aren't sure what to do. Baby Ladu is exposed to even more danger by another common hazard here, health workers dispensing ill-considered advice. Mariam says a doctor told her to stop breastfeeding her son, saying it was making him sick. She was told to give him formula, even though the water here is unsanitary and dangerous for babies. And Mariam can't afford formula. So she mixes polluted water with cereal powder she can barely afford, a practice health experts called wildly dangerous for a baby this young. Ladu's grandmother shoos away the flies that have settled on his milk bottle and feeds the baby. She says, we'll do our best to keep this boy alive. Dear Hadid, NPR News, Rehri Ghat.
0: At 92, sculptor and engineer Ed Dwight has lived multiple lives. In the 60s, he trained to become America's first black astronaut, but when NASA passed him over, he found his calling in bronze. Colorado Public Radio's Ryan Warner reports.
14: Ed Dwight celebrates blackness in America with more than 100 memorials nationwide of civil rights activists, musicians, athletes, and cowboys. But in a new retrospective at the History Colorado Museum, he says the piece that means the most to him is Dirt Farmers. It depicts his grandparents who farmed in Kansas City. His grandfather collected scrap metal.
16: Being on the farm, he had a wagon and a horse and a mule, and we would drive all through the city picking up junk, and I would jump off the wagon when he saw a piece of junk. Well, that's how I started my art career. I was doing junk.
14: Abstract pieces. But a mentor encouraged him to switch to likenesses, which meant learning about historical figures Dwight wasn't exposed to in school.
16: I didn't know who Harriet Tubman was till I was 42 years old. And Frederick Douglass, I never knew they existed.
14: Dwight says there's an intimate relationship between artist and subject.
16: I cannot do a sculpture of anybody unless I become them. a study of pictures of them from every angle, actually transform myself into whoever I'm sculpting. And if I'm satisfied with how I feel, or where I feel physically and spiritually and emotionally, then I'll stop and move to the next one.
14: Dwight remembers sculpting baseball legend Hank Aaron, who'd flown in to see the progress.
16: His face had fallen off on the floor because it got so hot that the clay melted and his ass dropped down. The guy had a big ass in the beginning, really interesting guy.
14: Dwight fixed it, and he says the two became close friends. Today, illness and vision loss mean Dwight no longer sculpts, but he hopes to write books about his artistic adventures, like the time he says the mafia approached him, hoping to use his foundry for forgeries. Dwight says he declined. The show Casting a Legacy runs through early next year at History Colorado Center. For NPR News, I'm Ryan Warner in Denver.
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18: Huge majorities of Americans say corruption is a problem in politics and that it's gotten worse in recent years. Voters say one of the main drivers of corruption is President Trump.
19: Trump is flagrant and unembarrassed by the amount of corruption he's displaying.
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0: It's All Things Considered from NPR News. I'm Juana Summers.
1: And I'm Sasha Pfeiffer. For hundreds of thousands of Haitian immigrants living in the United States, temporary protected status, or TPS, could end as soon as tonight.
2: If I don't get mistreated by ICE at the detention center, I may be killed in Haiti.
0: That story after this news.
3: Live from NPR News in Culver City, California, I'm Dwayne Brown. The Justice Department is dropping its effort to prosecute California labor leader David Huerta. NPR's Kerry Johnson tells us he was arrested last year at a protest against the Trump administration's harsh immigration policies.
4: Lawyers for union leader David Huerta say he was charged as part of a bid to silence criticism. They say he exercised his First Amendment rights to peacefully protest actions by Immigration and Customs Enforcement last year, only to face a criminal charge for allegedly conspiring to impede federal officers. The Justice Department went on to downgrade that charge. Now it's moving to dismiss the case altogether. It's the latest example of prosecutions for interfering with immigration authorities falling apart. Huerta's lawyer Abby Lowell says his client and other critics of the president will not be silenced. Kerry Johnson, NPR News, Washington.
3: Well, the man convicted of killing four college students in Idaho nearly 4 years ago has filed a petition to reopen his case. From Boise State Public Radio, Lauren Patterson has more.
5: Brian Koberger is serving four life sentences in prison following his conviction last July. He's now filed a petition for post-conviction relief, and court records suggest he's representing himself. In an interview from prison, Koberger told the New York Times he's seeking to abandon his guilty plea and have a trial. He said his guilty plea, quote, hinged on false promises and blatant disinformation and must be withdrawn. Koberger is claiming ineffective legal counsel, saying his lawyers failed to disclose or review exculpatory evidence, according to a handwritten filing made public by court officials and cited by the Times. For NPR News, I'm Lauren Patterson in Orofino, Idaho.
3: And you are listening to NPR News. The mayor of New York City is following through on a campaign promise today. As Steve Kastenbaum reports, the city is advancing plans for government-run grocery stores with cheaper prices.
6: Mayor Zoran Mamdani is looking for operators to run five government-owned groceries across the city, which will feature a core group of staple products at reduced prices.
7: Once a month, our five city-run grocery stores will set prices for this core set of goods at 30% below typical retail prices.
6: They can charge less because the stores will operate rent-free in government-owned buildings. Mayor Mamdani pushed back against concerns that they'll put small local shops out of business.
7: When you are speaking about a dense neighborhood, there is more than enough market for both existing grocers as well as one city-run grocery store.
6: Plans call for the first store to open by the end of 2027. For NPR News, I'm Steve Kastenbaum in New York.
3: The nearly three-hour epic film, The Odyssey, continues to draw audiences into theaters, raking in $87 million at the box office over the weekend. That's a slight drop from its debut opening, but still director Christopher Nolan's second best ever. Disney's Moana and Toy Story 5 came in a distant second and third for the weekend, while worldwide, The Odyssey has generated more than $650 million in its first 10 days. 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
11: 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I'm Juana Summers.
12: And I'm Sasha Pfeiffer. For hundreds of thousands of Haitian immigrants living in the United States, temporary protected status, or TPS, may end as early as tonight. Those protections were put in place after Haiti's devastating 2010 earthquake, and they've allowed Haitians to live and work legally in the U.S. because it was too dangerous to return to their home country. But last month, the Supreme Court let the Trump administration strip them of that status. Reporter Reshma Kirpalani is in South Florida, where one of the largest Haitian communities is based. Hi, Reshma.
13: Hi, Sasha.
12: What are you hearing from people there?
13: So Florida is home to around more than 500,000 Haitians. And today I spoke with Father Reginald Jean Marie, who is the lead pastor of the Notre Dame de Haiti Catholic Church. That's an important cultural center in Little Haiti in Miami. He said the biggest challenge for Haitian TPS holders is the uncertainty of this moment. Many are afraid to leave their homes, and attendance at his church has dropped drastically. He also pointed out what he sees as hypocrisy from the Department of Homeland Security for ending TPS for Haitians when the State Department has declared a level 4 do not travel advisory for U.S. citizens going to Haiti. This is because of the risk of crime, kidnapping, terrorism, unrest, and limited health care.
14: We are not different. We have the same blood in our veins. We are human beings. The same breath you are breathing, that's what the Haitians are breathing. By asking them to go back to a place where people are being killed every day, that you yourself will never go, neither send your family, how would you ask somebody to do that? This is mean-spirited, and there is no humanity into that.
13: So DHS has said repeatedly that the country is safe enough for Haitian nationals to return.
12: And Reshma, I understand you spent this morning with one Haitian TPS holder in Florida. What is this person feeling about knowing that the deadline is tonight?
13: So Farah LaRue is a Haitian TPS holder who has lived in the U.S. for 2 decades. She works 2 jobs and finished her overnight shift in the hospitality sector at 6 a.m. this morning, which is when I met her at her home. She's taken many steps in preparation. She has a white paper covering a small glass panel on her door because she's afraid of immigration and customs enforcement showing up. She's stocked with food because she plans to stay off the road. She's memorized her lawyer's phone number and has a plan in case she's picked up by ICE. Farah plans to live off of savings while applying for asylum status. She worries that if she's returned to Haiti, it will mean a death sentence for her because she's been vocal in speaking out against the government.
2: If I don't get mistreated by ICE at the detention center, I may be killed in Haiti and my blood will be on Trump's hands.
12: Reshma, earlier you mentioned that DHS has said repeatedly that the country is safe enough for Haitians to return. Any more detail on that?
13: Yes, I reached out to the Department of Homeland Security since ICE is under that agency. They said in a statement that, quote, conditions in Haiti have improved sufficiently to support the return of Haitian nationals. They also reiterated that TPS was meant to be temporary and that, quote, temporary protections cannot become permanent by default. When asked about targeted immigration enforcement for Haitians, a spokesperson said DHS is conducting law enforcement activities across the country every day, but that DHS does not discuss ongoing or future operations. DHS General Counsel James Percival said, quote, what we would say now is it's closing time, which means you don't have to go home, but you can't stay here.
12: That is reporter Reshma Kirpalani in Miami. Thank you for covering this.
13: Thank you.
15: Utah celebrated its biggest state holiday this weekend, Pioneer Day. It marks the 1847 arrival of Latter-day Saint pioneers, commonly called Mormons, in the Salt Lake Valley. Every year, there are fireworks and parades. This year, one celebration also included a rare acknowledgement of some darker pioneer history. Ciara Hewlett with member station KUER reports from Provo.
16: Pioneer Day is akin to the 4th of July for Utah. Pioneers coming here kicked off the birth of the state and gave the persecuted Latter-day Saints a homeland. Even though it's a sweaty summer night, hundreds of Utahns are celebrating downtown. They start a conga line as the violins sing, and a line dance breaks out. But one thing that's not usually talked about on this holiday is how the settlers secured their safe haven by driving Native people out. Many Utahns have never heard of a tragic event that happened near here in 1850, known as the Provo River Massacre. In February, members of the Timpanogos Nation gathered for a memorial walk to teach people what happened to their ancestors.
17: Their blood's in this ground, and their spirit's still around here.
16: Tribal council member Perry Murdoch sang to call them. After the pioneers arrived, tensions were high between the two groups. Historian D. Robert Carter.
18: And then there was a murder that really sort of tipped things off.
16: Settlers accused a Native man of stealing a shirt. Carter says they killed him over it. Conflict escalated, and the pioneers asked their prophet and elected governor what to do.
18: Brigham Young said, "I say, go and kill them."
16: The area's militia was given extermination orders for any Timpanogos people who didn't surrender. That led to a battle. Carter says the Timpanogos killed one settler and the militia killed at least 40 Native people. The tribal nation says it may actually be more than 100.
19: Our people are still living in fear, a lot of them.
16: Mary Murdoch Meyer is chief executive of the Timpanogos Nation.
19: The extermination order's still in effect, and it's still being utilized in the aspect we're still being ignored. Like, we've been exterminated from public view.
16: She says the roughly 1,000 Timpanogos people want the Church of Jesus Christ of Latter-day Saints or Utah's governor to publicly apologize and rescind the extermination orders.
19: It would just make our people be more at peace, maybe have some faith in this state, maybe children not growing up in fear anymore.
16: The governor's office didn't respond to NPR's interview requests, and the church declined to comment by deadline. But Utah's House Minority Leader says she'll start conversations about a rescindment. And at the Pioneer Day celebration in Provo, Mayor Marsha Judkins took the unusual step of opening the concert with an acknowledgement of the hidden history.
20: And so as we gather tonight, we do so with gratitude for the opportunity to learn from one another and to recognize the many stories and histories that have shaped Provo and Utah Valley.
16: Then she invited Chief Meyer to the stage.
21: Our history is not pretty. It's very, very sad.
16: Sam Anderson, a recent Brigham Young University graduate, says this was the first time he's heard about the extermination order.
22: No, yeah, I was really, really shocked, honestly.
16: He said it was hard to hear as a Latter-day Saint, but he thinks it was an appropriate recognition on Pioneer Day.
22: I don't have any problem, obviously, with like us celebrating our pioneer ancestors and what they did and the sacrifices they made, but I think like the most beneficial history for us to celebrate is one that's also holistic and includes all of the voices and stories that happened.
16: Anderson hopes Utah can take the best from history and leave the worst behind by rescinding the order. For NPR News, I'm Ciara Hewlett in Provo, Utah.

0: This is All Things Considered from NPR News. The list of World Heritage Sites compiled by the United Nations is a bit longer now because of a newly added swamp. The Okefenokee Swamp straddles part of the border between Georgia and Florida. It's been recognized for its universal value to humanity. And it now joins other iconic places on the list, like the Great Barrier Reef in Australia and the Taj Mahal in India. Georgia Public Broadcasting's Julia Magtoto takes us to the swamp.
1: Boating on a water trail into the Okefenokee National Wildlife Refuge is like going back in time.
2: Not going to have cell phone service. You don't even see the glow of the cities.
1: Josh Howard was raised in nearby Charlton County, one of four Georgia and Florida counties where the refuge sits. It's peaceful here, and he likes it that way.
2: It's just a really dark, quiet spot. You're not going to hear trains or cars.
1: Just our boat, which causes alligators to slink away and frightens a green heron.
3: When they get nervous, a green mohawk comes up on the top of their head.
1: Though the swamp never gets completely quiet.
2: The swamp has its own sounds and music that it plays going to bed and when you're waking up. It's just different things, you know. You may hear wild turkeys in the uplands in the mornings, and then at night you got barred owls and pig frogs and everything else.
1: After we cut the engine about 2 miles in, we're gliding on dark water, reflecting pine trees like black glass.
2: The canal we're on right now is the Suwannee Canal.
4: Yeah, there's a turtle there.
1: Cue the swamp music of crickets and frogs. This is the sound of a swamp so big, it's twice the size of all five boroughs of New York City. It's the largest subtropical freshwater wetland left in the entire Northern Hemisphere. It was spared from major development because the swamp is elevated and its water doesn't drain easily, creating a unique ecosystem.
5: This is almost exactly how it was hundreds of years ago.
1: Hunter Barber's family has been here for 7 generations. He's also on the boat and works for Okefenokee Swamp Park. He says the number of visitors has slowed in recent years.
5: We've had folks from all different nationalities come out. When COVID hit, that's never really bounced back.
1: But now he's hopeful. On Saturday, the United Nations Committee officially listed the swamp as a UNESCO World Heritage Site, alongside Yosemite, the Everglades, and the ruins at Pompeii.
5: We're able to share it with other folks and get a chance to tell our story about why we think this place is so special.
1: A new Okefenokee partnership formed last year across the three towns where you can enter the swamp. One of those towns is Waycross. Its tourism manager, Patrick Simmons, says a few new hotels and a handful of chain restaurants are already popping up.
6: The year before last, we had a Fairfield Inn's open, and then we've got two new Wawa's in town, which is, you know, pretty significant. And I got to feel like some of that is driven by the designation.
1: But UNESCO Vice Chair and Director of Culture Mike Robinson says that the development has to be balanced against the real purpose of the designation.
7: The bottom line of the World Heritage Convention is it's not about attracting tourists, it's about protecting the heritage.
1: Our swamp guide and Okefenokee local, Josh Howard, doesn't think that will be an issue.
2: I don't think we're going to be an Orlando or anything.
1: But he does want to see more visitors. And he says, if the UNESCO listing gets more people to see this quiet, dark, last of its kind, watery corner of the world, that's good. For NPR News, I'm Jillian Magtoto in the Okefenokee.

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2: I'm Katie Lila. I make art displays out of fresh-cut flowers.
3: Wow, this is looking so fabulous.
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2: Like these little fantasy flower worlds that people can interact with. It's hard to be around flowers without smiling. So come follow the blooms with us.
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9: Now 4 billion miles from Earth, in the farthest reaches of our solar system. Can it complete another mission? A close encounter with a mysterious object from the distant past.
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13: And I'm Sasha Pfeiffer. States that rely on the Colorado River expect major news as soon as today. It's about a new federal plan for sharing the river's water. And it will reverberate across those state economies, especially in California and Arizona and Nevada, because the plan is expected to result in big cutbacks in their water supply. Alex Hager at member station KJZZ in Phoenix is here to explain. Hi, Alex.
14: Hello.
13: So, Alex, as you know, seven states share in Colorado River water. Those states include some big cities, LA, Phoenix, Denver. They rely on that water. Why is the federal government stepping in now and changing how much water each of the states can have?
14: Negotiators from the seven states that use the river have been trying for years to agree on a new plan that reins in demand for the shrinking river. But they could not find a consensus. So with the current rules expiring this fall, the federal government has to step in and impose its own plan.
13: So give us some more detail about what will change for those states that rely on this water.
14: We don't know the exact size of cutbacks yet, but Arizona, Nevada, and California are probably going to lose the most water. We expect the biggest cuts to hit the Phoenix and Tucson areas, and officials say the exact size of those cuts will probably be announced Friday. The big takeaway here, the reductions are all expected to happen in the downstream states. The other ones they were negotiating with, Colorado, Wyoming, Utah, and New Mexico, they did not volunteer to cut back on water use.
13: So the downstream states will take the biggest hit. Why aren't the upstream states seeing their share of the river also being reduced?
14: Those states argue they are cutting back. They are legally required to send a certain amount of water downstream every year. And because of drought and climate change, they say they have less water to send. Because they couldn't agree on cutbacks with their downstream neighbors, the feds had to go ahead with their own plan. So earlier this year, they proposed huge cutbacks to Arizona. Local leaders called the plan devastating. So then Arizona and its downstream allies countered. They basically said, "We will use much less water, but can you please let us do it on our own terms?" And that is a big part of the deal that's expected to come now.
13: Alex, you mentioned climate change. How much is that believed to factor into this new plan?
14: Most of the river starts as snow in the Rocky Mountains, and for the last 26 years, there has been less of it. There is less snow falling, it's melting earlier, it's getting soaked up by dry soil. The whole region is just getting hotter and drier, and there isn't as much water in the Colorado River as there used to be. Certainly not as much as 104 years ago when the first rules for sharing the Colorado River were written. So that is the driving force between these tough conversations about cutting back on use. supply and demand are way out of balance, and the negotiations you're hearing about right now show how hard it is to bring down demand.
13: And these new rules, are they expected to be permanent?
14: They are not. These new rules would last for 10 years, but they will force negotiators to come back to the table every 2 years and tweak the plan in response to river conditions. The plan is designed to stop the nation's largest reservoirs from falling to dangerously low levels right now, but it doesn't give a lot of long-term certainty to people who use the Colorado River. That makes it hard for farms and cities across the West to plan for the future.
13: That's Alex Hager. He covers the Colorado River for member station KJZZ in Phoenix. Thanks, Alex.
14: Thanks for having me.
15: Democrats in Maine have a new candidate for Senate. His name is Troy Jackson. Jackson will square off this fall against longtime Republican incumbent Susan Collins in just one of a handful of races that could decide which party wins the majority. NPR's Elena Moore reports on what this moment in Maine says about the state of the Democratic Party, with Election Day less than 100 days out.
16: It's a sunny day in Augusta, Maine, and Nancy Marshall stands at the corner of a busy intersection.
17: It's interesting. It's a Mainer who's honking at somebody from out of state, unfortunately. It's like, no, we should be welcoming those people.
16: She's lived in Maine since she was a teenager, saying it's her forever home. She says these last few weeks have been hard for her state. Earlier this month, the Democrats' original nominee, Graham Plattner, suspended his campaign after a woman he once dated accused him of rape. Plattner has denied the allegation.
17: In my mind, that isn't the way democracy should be. It shouldn't hurt so many people.
16: The Plattner allegations sent shockwaves throughout

0: the Democratic Party's forgotten that.
1: Easley's views echo the frustration of many voters on the political left, and some question whether Jackson has the same ability to message on the issues most important to progressives who are hungry for change within their party. It's a concern that Jackson tried to address in Bangor this weekend after winning the party nomination.
2: I know that there's differences. I mean, you know, I'm not a show horse. I'm a workhorse, and I have a record to back that up.
1: He supports a lot of the same issues Plattner ran on, like Medicare for All and boosting unions and workers' rights. If elected, he also says he wouldn't support New York Senator Chuck Schumer as Democratic Majority Leader. Plus, he's touting his blue-collar roots as a fifth-generation logger from rural northern Maine, something he says voters can connect to. Lincoln Tyner is one of the delegates who voted for Jackson.
3: You know, we need someone like Troy representing us because he gets us.
1: He doesn't trust establishment Democrats, but Jackson?
3: Oh, I definitely trust him. I think it's just like the politicians with a capital P that are still up at the top. They're not those sorts of folks.
1: High costs are top of mind for voters around the country, and many say they're unhappy with the current political system. Back in Augusta, at a local coffee shop, Sam Wiswell says he's looking for a Democratic candidate who can actually make Maine more affordable.
4: Just giving Maine back to Mainers, I've definitely watched it change.
1: The state is nicknamed Vacation Land, and though Wiswell says out-of-towners are welcome, it's driven up prices. An example, the house he grew up in. All the others around it have become second homes, empty for parts of the year.
4: Bought the land for $37,000. Now it's a little tiny house I grew up on. It's now almost $1 million. And it's just how expensive things have gotten for housing.
1: He says now, when he talks to friends on both sides of the political spectrum, folks are really just looking for someone who actually wants change and to change Maine. Elena Moore, NPR News, Bangor, Maine.
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2: I'm meteorologist Russ Verley, and this is your WTJX local weather. Through the overnight hours, we're looking for partly cloudy skies and a scattering of showers. Chance of rain will increase to 50%, 78 to 82. East to southeast winds at 10 to 15. It'll be partly to mostly sunny tomorrow, Tuesday, 88 to 92. Isolated showers Tuesday night, 78 to 82 degrees. Partly to mostly sunny on Wednesday, upper 80s to lower 90s. Rip current risk will be highest on St. Croix area beaches during the day. No tropical cyclone development expected in the next 7 days. Millions of Americans turn to PBS for reliable reporting that's made the PBS NewsHour one of the most trusted news programs. 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